0: Manitowoc.
1: Some days come with static. Too many voices. Too much noise. But truth still cuts through. 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
4: And we do thank you for joining us on Crosstalk, a very unique program we have today that we trust will be an inspiration and encouragement to you. So often we deal with so many heavy issues, things that are happening in our society, in our culture today, and today would be one that we would trust would be very uplifting to you. You know, as we read through the scriptures, we see the Lord Jesus using so many illustrations as he taught. He used agriculture, taking examples from a mustard seed or an olive tree or different types of soil or of fields that were white into harvest. He also used illustrations of shepherding and fishing, just everyday life, things that people were familiar with. Well, in similar fashion, the Apostle Paul used his vocation and used took those opportunities to drive home spiritual truth in his letters regarding different vocations that people had. He compared a minister of the word to a teacher who would pass on biblical truth to others. He compared it to a farmer that would labor and be the first partaker of his fruits. Compared it to an athlete to run the race faithfully and finish his course with joy. And also to that of a good soldier that would endure hardness. Indeed, we relate to these types of illustrations. Well, our guest today has written from a vantage point that is rather unique to him. You see, he was a fighter pilot and has written a devotional book that draws from his everyday experiences with spiritual application presenting biblical truth. Joining us today, we welcome Lieutenant Colonel Phil Cochran, who spent more than two decades flying the F-16 Fighting Falcon. He flew operational missions from Misawa Air Base, Japan, and the suppression of enemy air defenses. Later, he trained the next generation of fighter pilots between 1990 and 2013 at Luke Air Force Base, Arizona, and Vance Air Force Base, Oklahoma. His career took him around the world, including Singapore, Africa, Germany, and Korea. He's a father of seven, also a grandfather. He had also spent 23 years as a pastor, but now retired from military service, he has authored the book Lessons Learned at the Speed of Sound, A Fighter Pilot's Lessons on Faith, Discipline, and Trust. Lieutenant Colonel Cochran, thank you so much for joining us.
5: Jim, thank you so much for having me on the show. I'm looking forward to our time together.
4: Yeah, and I want to begin just by thanking you for your service to our nation, your spiritual service in the pastorate, but your military service. We just indeed cherish the freedoms we have, even talking on the openly on the air today on this issue, the freedoms we cherish, and we just thank you for your role in preserving them.
5: Well, I'm humbled. Thank you. There's so many that do much more, and we have the greatest nation on the earth, even with all its blemishes. It's still the best place in the world to live, so I'm thankful to be able to serve it.
4: Amen. Amen. Well, let's learn a little bit of your background. What drew your interest into the military, and specifically that of aviation?
5: Well, my father was a fighter pilot in World War II. He flew the Corsair in the South Pacific and was fighting in that theater of operations during World War II. And so from a little boy, I just had my eyes fixed on aviation. Mm-hmm. I was either drawing planes, folding paper airplanes, building paper airplanes. I was jumping off the house with a sheet tied to my ankle
4: in
5: a strong wind, trying to fly like a paper or fly like an airplane.
4: Sure.
5: I just really was drawn to it. It was in my blood. Even though my father passed when I was three from a tragic accident, I still had the love of aviation in my blood and had always wanted to be a fighter pilot. And when I got married at a very young age, my wife and I were married at 18 and we're still married today by God's grace. We were at a movie. I almost hate to admit, we went to see the movie Top Gun in 1986. And walking out of there, I said, you know, my dream is always to be a fighter pilot. And my wife looked at me and said, well, you better get busy. And that meant going back to school, getting my degree, joining the military, getting a, um,

0: getting selected to go to pilot training and then getting a fighter out of pilot training and being able to choose the F-16. So when you match all those wickets up and all the different gates that I passed through, God was so gracious to give me my dream.
1: Yeah, the Lord directs his steps, doesn't he?
0: Amen.
1: Yeah, you flew the F-16 Fighting Falcon. Tell us about this fighter.
0: Best jet in the world, although I think any fighter pilot will say that about the aircraft he flies, but I truly believe it. Very maneuverable, very powerful aircraft from pushing into the five stages of afterburner on the runway and blasting off into the air and being at 30,000 feet before you know it and flying and pulling Gs at nine times the force of gravity. So imagine when your weight here on Earth as we're sitting here talking, I'm 170 pounds, multiply that times nine, and that's what it felt like to pull nine Gs as I was dogfighting and maneuvering in the F-16. So highly, highly maneuverable. In fact, it was so unstable, that's what made it so maneuverable. It took five computers all voting on what I wanted the aircraft to do, and then the computers would move the control surfaces to make it do what I wanted it to do, because there was no way that I could have controlled the jet by myself. The jet was so maneuverable in that fashion, but just an incredible aircraft. I used to say it was the best office in the world, better than any CEO's corner office of any multi-billion dollar corporation, for sure.
1: Yeah, and that's still in service today, isn't it, the F-16?
0: Yes, it is, around the world, and still even in the United States in guard units and such, but yes, certainly around the world.
1: Your book, Lessons Learned at the Speed of Sound, indicates that the cockpit became a classroom, the sky became a canvas for Scripture, and you also indicate that you're learning of spiritual truths that go beyond the runway. I'd like to ask you, Phil, what were those circumstances that brought you to the realization? When did the light bulb go off in your heart and mind saying, hey, there's a spiritual lesson here?
0: Right. Well, you know, I want to harken back to even what you were saying in the introduction about Paul using analogies and Jesus using analogies. Someone once said that all truth is God's truth. So no matter what area we're looking at in the world and in our lives, anything that's true is going to lead back to the throne of God, because God is the source of all truth, right? So as I was teaching to my congregation the Word of God, and we would teach expositionally through the Scriptures, so start in chapter 1, finish in chapter whatever, I would just constantly be drawing upon these analogies, these examples from my military life and my life as a fighter pilot to teach and bring home these truths to my congregation. And you would think that it would go over the heads of a lot of people or be ho-hum to some, but I had old and young, male and female alike, that would come up to me after the service and just say how much they appreciated the analogies, because it really brought Scripture to life for them. It helped them remember the analogy throughout the week and apply it to their lives. And so it's not just a book for fighter pilots. It's not just a book for young men.
1: Right.
0: It really has blessed people of all ages to this point, and I'm very thankful for that. But I think it was during my time pastoring probably that I realized, wow, these are really powerful, and I had so many people encourage me to write them down, and they're like, you need to publish a book. And so about a year and a half ago, I have a son-in-law that's battling cancer right now, and he loves these analogies. They were always very important to him and very powerful in his faith, and so I wanted to get them into a book so that he would have something to read and to focus upon as he's fighting the fight of his life. And church and family life, a wonderful ministry focused on building strong families and strong churches through the truth of God's word. They contacted me, were interested in publishing this, and that's where you can get a copy of it, at churchandfamilylife.com. Also, it's on Amazon in multiple formats, so it's available readily. But yeah, that's it.
1: Well, friends, again, the book is called Lessons Learned at the Speed of Sound, and we're speaking with Lieutenant Colonel Phil Cochran, and you have four different sections in your book. The first is Christ Our Foundation, Trust, Identity, and Daily Dependence. That's really where it all begins, isn't it? I mean, total dependence on Christ?
0: Amen. Amen. You know, someone once said, I think it's actually a paraphrase from the rabbit or from the cat out of Alice in Wonderland, that if you don't know where you're going, any road will get you there, essentially. And so having Christ as our foundation, he's the target of our life. Actually, the glory of God is the target of every Christian's life. Everything I do should be aimed at that target. Mm-hmm. If I am pursuing something that doesn't line me up with that target, then I'm pursuing something that's really out of the bounds of what I should be doing as a Christian. And so having Christ as our foundation is first and foremost in any Christian's life.
1: Well, the very first devotional you write about, the very lesson you have, is entitled Gangload on Christ. And you introduce the reader to hypoxia. What is hypoxia?
0: Hypoxia is a condition. It's an oxygen-starved condition. So, you know, here on the earth or at sea level or even a few thousand feet above it, we're not too affected by it. But the higher you go up in altitude, the thinner the air gets. Everybody's familiar with Mount Everest and the need for most people to use supplemental oxygen if they're going to scale Mount Everest. Well, pilots fly in the 30s and, you know, higher 1,000 feet sometimes, and the air up there is basically so thin that if you didn't have supplemental oxygen and pressurized cabins, the air would actually bubble out of your pores. Like if you could see it, it'd be bubbling out like water bubbles. And so it's important that we have that oxygen and that pressure that keeps the oxygen in our body and able to be used by our brain. And so when we fail to have that, we suffer from a condition called hypoxia. And hypoxia deadens the senses, it slows the reaction time, it fogs the brain. We used to do chamber rides where we'd get in an altitude chamber, they would take us up to altitude, and they would have us drop our mask, and they would raise the pressure and the altitude in the altitude chamber to 30,000 feet or whatever. And we would sit there and wait to see symptoms come on of hypoxia so that we could identify them ourselves. Mm-hmm. Because it comes on very subtly and unnoticed. And so once you notice a symptom, you'd put your oxygen mask up, gang load the radiator, which was shoving all the switches forward, which would deliver 100% oxygen into your mask. And it was amazing how quickly your vision cleared. You didn't know you didn't have clear vision, but it cleared. The colors came back. You really didn't know that you were missing color, but the color came back, and your thinking cleared, where you were able to do complex calculations again and such. And in our Christian lives, if we're not in the Word of God, if we're not acknowledging and trusting Him in all of our ways and leaning on Him for everything, and filling ourselves with that oxygen-rich Word of God and prayer and fellowship, then we're in a hypoxic state as Christians. We might not even know it. And in an aircraft, it's deadly. Payne Stewart was the golfer that crashed several years back when his plane took off and they had an oxygen malfunction. It flew halfway across the United States before crashing. I think it was in Idaho. And they were dead before they ever hit the ground because they had died from lack of oxygen, and it came on so suddenly they didn't even know it. Well, the same thing happens in a Christian's life. And if we don't stay plugged into that oxygen richness of our relationship with Christ, then we can suffer the same consequences.
1: Yeah, and that, friends, that's the very first devotional in the book. And I mean, we are so dependent on the oxygen, and certainly when you're at that kind of altitude, you're very dependent on that oxygen. And I don't think you ever come to a point saying, I can do this on my own. I'll only use some of that oxygen available to me. I mean, that is never your perspective, is it?
0: Right. Yeah. No, when you're up at altitude, you've got to be breathing in that oxygen and using it so that you can continue to fly, fight, and win. And we're in a war as Christians. I mean, the Bible speaks to us in warfare language. We have a commander, Jesus Christ. We have an enemy, Satan, and even the world and the flesh. We're equipped with armor. Paul speaks of the weapons of our warfare, and we have been given orders and a defined mission. And so many Christians approach their Christian walk in a lackadaisical, passive manner. Mm-hmm. But we need to be active if we're going to be good soldiers for Jesus Christ, and if we're going to fly, fight, and win in our Christian faith.
1: 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We'll be right back.
2: 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Dr. Morris, how fast are the continents eroding?
3: Chris, the answer to this question might surprise you. We know the volume of the continents above sea level. When rain falls on the continents, it erodes them grain by grain, and we can measure how much solid material is in the water as it finally reaches the ocean. As it turns out, the continents are eroding at such a rapid rate, they'll all be gone in 14 million years. But according to evolution, the continents are hundreds of millions of years old. Yet they're eroding so fast that they're not going to last. Something is wrong with that millions of years picture. The measurements we make are much more in line with the creation, flood, young earth account. The continents don't fit the evolution idea, but they do fit the back to Genesis idea.
2: For more on the relevance of creation, visit us on the web at www.icr.org. That's www.icr.org.
1: You're listening to Crosstalk on VCY America. Lieutenant Colonel Phil Cochran with us today. Flew more than two decades on the F-16 Fighting Falcon, also trained the next generation of fighter pilots, and has put together a tremendous devotional taking illustrations from his time as a fighter pilot and the various lessons that he learned at the speed of sound, and put these together. It is his lessons on faith, discipline, and trust. And we were just talking about that very first devotional about in that section on Christ, our foundation, trust, identity, and daily dependence. And we learned about hypoxia and the importance of oxygen and taking advantage of that oxygen, and the really a warning about spiritual hypoxia setting in. But Lieutenant Colonel, you also use you have different points of application in your book. You ask some probing questions at times, application, but you also have what you call Puritan wisdom, a section on that for each one of these devotionals. So comment about the Puritan wisdom, and then also at the end of each devotional you present lessons learned.
0: Yes, I tell my kids, be sure that you're not reading fluffy bunny books. We have too much fluffy bunny things in the market today, and the Puritans were so deep in their understanding of faith and life as a Christian that I wanted to include some rich Puritan quotes to draw back to that valuable resource that we have in them. And so there's a Puritan quote that goes with each devotional. There's 40 devotionals in this book. I have written over 190 of them, but 40 of them are in this first volume. And then at the end of each devotional, there's a lessons learned where I ask four questions to help somebody maybe apply this in their life. When we would fly and come down from flying, we didn't just high-five everybody and go, hey, okay, that was fun, we'll do the same thing tomorrow. We spent more time debriefing the mission that we just flew than we did briefing it or flying it sometimes. And that debrief was the most important part. And as Christians, if we're just living our lives at the speed of sound and we're getting up, running through work, coming home exhausted, flipping on the TV or scrolling through social media, and if we're lucky spending a few minutes of word and time in the word and in prayer, then we're failing to really grow as Christians as we could if we just debriefed ourselves 5 minutes a day. Just ask yourself, what was my purpose today? How did I do? What do I need to change tomorrow to do better? And in my Christian life, what can I change tomorrow to gain victory over some things that maybe beset me today? And so those lessons learned are for that purpose of just applying the devotionals in our lives. And then a guided prayer at the bottom of each one, too. I might say also you can download the app Speed of Sound on the Apple App Store, and it actually has some ability to mark your spaces, record some prayer requests, things like that in there as well. So,
1: and again, these questions of application, that's really where the rubber meets the road, and just applying spiritual truth to our lives, which is so important because, yeah, we're running constantly, it seems, in life, yeah, and always much on the to-do schedule, and it's time to, as I said, you know, just slow down, you know, smell the coffee, smell the roses. That's so important for us. You've got another foundational issue in this section of the book. It's your third devotional, Small Errors Compound Over Time. And I'd like you to address that for us, because sometimes we think, oh, you know, a little deviation in my path is not going to impact this, that we can skirt by with small compromises. Comment on this devotional.
0: Right. This is probably one of my favorite ones. I enjoy all of them. And I have to say, it was one of the Puritans that said, it might have been Richard Baxter, I'm not sure, but he said, if a preacher doesn't first and foremost preach to himself, he should fall down at the altar before he gets into the pulpit. That's my own edited version of that quote. But I learned so much from just writing and reviewing these myself and challenging me in so many areas. But we all struggle in our lives, and God is constantly pulling us back to the truth with his word. And in Hebrews chapter 2, there's therefore we must pay much closer attention to what we have heard, lest we drift away from it. And drift is very damaging in the life of a fighter pilot, especially on a surface attack mission. Before all the fancy green stuff that we have in the HUD, we used to fly just by dead reckoning on the ground, you know, clock the map to ground. We looked at our watch. We looked at what time it was, looked on the map, where were we supposed to be at that time, and then looked down on the ground to see if we were on course or not. And if we were even just 1 degree off course, 1 degree off course over over 6 minutes can result in a mile being off course at a mile. And so you can imagine how important it is to stay on course, how important it is to stay true to the course, constantly correcting back to it. And in our Christian lives, we need to constantly be drawn back to that course as well. It's easy for us, like you said, to accept a little deviation here, to overlook a little infraction there, maybe not think that this, what I'm watching or listening to, is really going to affect me that much. But even a little bit over the course of our lifetime makes a huge difference. And I like to think multi-generationally. I have 7 children, so I like to think, okay, what course am I on? And if they're all flying on my wing and then I'm leading in them in the same direction, and when I leave them, where are they going to be headed? Now, by God's grace, I'm very thankful for the fact that he is merciful and compassionate, and he calls us back to the truth, and he can correct even the errors of parents and their children. But still, it's my responsibility to stay as true to course as I can. And so if I'm a little bit off, where am I launching my children off on a course? And so it's so important that we monitor that drift. Mm-hmm. It speaks that drift that it talks about there, that unless we drift away from it, it's speaking of like a boat that's been cast off its mooring. And so it's just kind of a drift in the ocean. And we definitely don't want to be those types of Christians. And so it's important that we are constantly correcting back. And the way we do that is through Scripture, through a prayer, through confession and fellowship, making sure that we're not forsaking the assembling of ourselves together, as is the manner of some, you know, that we're constantly challenging and sharpening one another as Christians.
1: And that's so very, very important. And being engaged in a strong Bible-believing church is so very critically important. And as you're talking, you know, as Scripture talks, the psalmist said, how shall a young man cleanse his way? Well, it's by taking heed thereto, listening to what the Word of God has to say, according to the Word, and memorizing it, making it a part of our life. And those course corrections, so very, very important. We could talk all day on just some of these individual devotionals. You've got another one. Your 7th one is called Night Flying. And right now, Phil, it just appears we're living in some pretty dark times. It's easy to become fearful at times, wondering where is all this heading. But you remind us, you know, God has not given us that spirit of fear. He's given us one of power and of love, of a sound mind. But sometimes it seems the fog of life sets in. And you write about the necessity of relying on the instruments. Tell us about that.
0: There's so many analogies that come out of relying on the instruments, and certainly what you're speaking of in the night flying is, you know, we've all heard the story, things that go bump in the night. I mean, we've all been in a house by ourselves, maybe as we were younger, or and you hear a noise and you're going, okay, what was that? And it's a noise that if it would have happened in the daytime, it wouldn't even have caught your attention. But at night, it's like, okay, you know, somebody in here, what's that noise? What's going on? Mm-hmm. Same thing in the aircraft. I mean, you can be confident as you are in the daytime, especially as a young pilot, but you fly at night and all of a sudden every little thing is amplified. You know, was that engine? Did my engine just sputter, you know, or did that light just flicker? Or is that gauge really reading right? Or am I lost? Or is that the town? I mean, you start having all these things go through your mind. But God has not given us the spirit of fear, but of power and of love and of self-control. And in the aircraft, we just had to go back to our training. Mm-hmm. We had to go back to trusting the instruments, to trusting the aircraft, to trusting your training, that you wouldn't be flying in this situation if you weren't prepared for it. And we need to do the same thing as Christians. We need to go back and trust our training, trust the Word of God, trust His promises, focus on the promises of God, and realize that greater is He that is in me than He that is in the world. Mm-hmm. And we know, we've been given the whole book. We know the ending, and we can be thankful for that. And we also know there's going to be much tribulation between now and then. You know, many there's always going to be persecution to those that are walking in Christ, right? So not to be surprised by any of that. And, and flying by the Word of God is so important, especially at night.
1: Section 2 of your book is Sanctification in Action, Discipline, Dependence, and Determined Perseverance. And sometimes we know the course to take, but it's overwhelming to us. And I can remember the start of each semester in college. Every professor would hand out their syllabus, all the things required for the quarter, the books you'd have to read, the papers you have to write, the projects you'd have to do, the quizzes that you need to take, the tests laid out before you. And not only one class, but every single class did that. And you're just overwhelmed. And wow, you got a devotional. Are you overwhelmed by the syllabus? Tell us about it.
0: Right. And this, you know, again, comes from the fact that, and it pointed me towards the truth even of my son-in-law, who's going through this battle right now, that every day is a fight. And if you try and take the whole thing in at once, I mean, every day in the fight and pilot training was a fire hose, like you were drinking from a fire hose. We've all, probably many of us have been in that situation where it's coming at us faster than we can take it in. But every day was like that in pilot training. You know, you were handed this huge syllabus with all these aircraft symbols on it that kind of each of them counted for a class or a simulator or a flight or an evaluation of some kind. And looking at that all at once, you're going, how on earth am I ever going to complete this? And we've all heard the illustration, how do you eat an elephant one bite at a time, right? And that's the way it was in pilot training. But you really had to scale your vision down and trust each day would be sufficient in itself. And that's what God promises us, right? In Exodus, the Lord said to Moses, Exodus 16:4, behold, I'm about to rain bread from heaven for you, and the people shall go out and gather a day's portion every day, that it may test them whether they will walk in my law or not. And so God asks us to trust him every day for the provision of that day, every day to get through just that day, maybe just that next hour, you know, and then after that, the next provision to get through the next hour or the next day. And so having that trust, that ability to take it one step at a time, to put one step in front of the other, and even if it's a mountain that's steep, we'll eventually get over it through with God's help.
1: We will. And yet there are times we become overwhelmed and dark clouds come on our horizon as well. And as you came to realize, storms do come. They came to you as a pilot. They also come to us in our Christian life. And you've got another devotional, Keep Your Wings Level Through the Storm. Another important lesson learned.
0: Right. Yes. All of these are so rich in my mind, having written them and experienced many of the things I write about. But one of the first things you're taught as a pilot is, number one, as an general aviation pilot, don't go into the middle of a thunderstorm. And any pilot, really, you don't want to be in the middle of a thunderstorm. But if you find yourself in significant weather, one of the things you can do if you're in the midst of it is start to try and turn to avoid it at that point. It's almost better to keep your wings level and fly through it to get to the other side. Turning is only going to lengthen the time that you're in the storm, because the turn takes longer than maybe just a straight through penetration, as well as when you bank an aircraft and you start to turn it, you're putting more load on the wings and more stress on the aircraft. And so we were taught, just keep your wings level. Don't worry about your altitude. Let the aircraft bounce around. Let the storm take you where it's going to take you. But basically just keep your wings level. And James says, count it all joy, my brother, when you meet various trials, knowing that the testing of your faith produces patience or steadfastness. And that's really what the storms of our life are there for, right? They deepen our faith. They test our faith and our steadfastness. And as we go through it, well, we gain so much brightness on the other side. As you come out the storm and you break open into the clear air and the sun is shining and it's beautiful and magnificent, that's what's waiting for us. If we just keep our wings level and keep flying through the whatever storm Christ has brought us into, it's for our good, certainly. And we just need to maintain course on the way through it instead of trying to run from it.
1: Lessons learned at the speed of sound. We're talking with Lieutenant Colonel Phil Cochran today from the U.S. Air Force, now retired. We'll tell you how you can get a copy of this book after the break. This is Crosstalk.
4: Muslims continually claim that Islam is a loving and peaceful religion. 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But is this true? The Violent Truth About Islam is a 24-page booklet that examines such claims, along with dozens of passages from the Quran and statements from the Hadith and Muslim scholars. What is the cause of violence and terror in Islam? 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One copy of this booklet is available for a donation of $3, 5 copies for $12, or 10 copies for a donation of $18. 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
1: 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You know, whatever your vocation or things you come encounter with, that your eyes will be open. Say, you know, is there a spiritual truth I can draw from this? Even as we spoke in the beginning, how the Lord Jesus would point to the mustard seed or to the different types of soil, that sort of thing, and we see how we can pull spiritual truth out of these everyday situations we come into. Encounter. And such is the case with our guest today, Lieutenant Colonel Phil Cochran, who has written now Lessons Learned at the Speed of Sound, a powerful book, 40 devotionals, taking lessons that he learned at the speed of sound, but bringing spiritual application to these. And so much that we can draw from these. Phil, again, share with us where our listeners can obtain a copy of this book and really be encouraged and edified in their Christian life.
0: The church and family life, again, just an incredible ministry focused on building strong families and strong churches through God's word. 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And then there's also an app on the Apple App Store, Lessons Learned at the Speed of Sound, or I think it might just be called Speed of Sound. Many ways to get it. And it makes a great gift for anybody in your life that wants to be encouraged in the Word of God.
1: We were just talking about the 10th devotional in the book, Keep Your Wings Level Through the Storm. And I like the Puritan wisdom you have for this devotional. Afflictions are but our Father's goldsmiths who are working to add pearls to our crowns. That is so rich, because sometimes we go through these hard times and we wonder, you know, what's to become of this? And yet we see how the Lord causes quite the refining process for us to go through.
0: Right. Amen. Mm-hmm. It really, in every situation, as we mentioned in the very beginning, our target of our lives is the glory of God. And if you look through Scripture, God's judgment comes upon a people that fails to give Him glory. And in my life, you know, my purpose should always be in whatever, whether I'm in affliction or I'm in a time of peace, I'm on top of a mountain or in a valley, my purpose should be that everything I do brings glory to God.
1: Lessons learned from here. What storm am I facing physically, emotionally, spiritually, or relationally? Where am I tempted to turn around, escape, or overcorrect in my strength rather than trust God's direction? What does it look like practically to keep my wings level in this trial? What truths or disciplines keep me steady? And looking back, how has God used past storms to build endurance and deepen my faith? I really like that last question here, Phil, because, you know, sometimes we forget. We forget what God has done in our past. And we saw that problem with the children of Israel as well. And God warned them, you know, when you get to this point, beware lest you forget, you know, what God has done. And we can do that in our life, too. But when we actually go back and we remember how God led us through these past storms, it really does give us that the building up of endurance to go through this next one as well.
0: Amen. That works in so many areas of our Christian walk, too, whether it's prayer or endurance through storms and such. If we record the providences of God and how He's worked in our life, we will have so much more strength and foundation to draw upon when things around us get dark and stormy.
1: Sometimes we think what I do in my life only affects me. Therefore, stay out of my business. And by the way, who are you to judge me? But you've got a devotional titled Leads, Trajectory, Matters, in which you indicate one error affects everyone. Comment on that.
0: Right. We do have, no matter whether you feel you're a leader or not, you have people that are following you. Certainly as parents, our children are hopefully following us and listening to our guidance and our wisdom. But no matter whether you're at work or wherever you're at, there are people that are looking to you. And Timothy was told by Paul, you know, not to let anyone despise his youth, but mm-hmm. to set the believer as an example in speech and conduct and love and faith and purity. When you're flying in a fighter aircraft, everybody's gone there, or many people have gone to air shows, and they see the Thunderbirds, and they see them flying in this tight, tight formation. It almost looks like their wings are touching each other. Well, we would fly in that fingertip formation often as we're getting through weather, because if I'm following a flight lead, the easiest way to get a four-ship or a two-ship of F-16s down through the weather is to bring them into close formation. And really, you're just a few feet off of each other's wing. And you're, as a wingman, your whole job, you're steering at a couple different points on the aircraft that you're following and focusing on those points. And the lead aircraft is the one that's responsible for navigating and getting you safely through the weather. You oftentimes can't see anything but his aircraft. And an example I use is back in, I think it was 1982, the Thunderbirds were flying in a practice over the desert. And this was during Sunshine Day, but they were on each other's wings so tightly that the lead aircraft, either through a misjudgment or an aircraft error, didn't pull out of a dive, and all four aircraft went into the desert together successively, just boom, boom, boom, boom, one after the other. Because they were all following the flight lead. They were all following lead, all trusting him. And so it's important as Christians that we go, okay, who's trusting me? Mm-hmm. And really the little things I do, as we talked about the course control, the drift matters, the little things I allow into my life really do make a difference to those that are watching me. We've heard the saying that what I allow in moderation, my children might allow in excess. You know, so what little moderations are we allowing is maybe what doesn't exist, but we call them, you know, little white sins or whatever. You know, what am I allowing in my life that's going to throw somebody else off in theirs? And so it's important that we stay strong and on course and fly a good path as a lead so that those that are fixed on us can follow us. And the way we do that as a lead is by keeping our eyes fixed on Christ. He is our instrument. He's our direction. He's our course control, our foundation. He's what guides us. And so if we keep our eyes on Christ, then as other peoples maybe look through us to Christ, they're going to be following in the right direction.
1: 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Our number, 800-733-9829. That's 1-800-733-9829. Now, you're listening to Crosstalk, and we're interviewing here today Lieutenant Colonel Phil Cochran, who has authored Lessons Learned at the Speed of Sound. And 40 different devotionals in here. We've covered, I don't know, maybe four, maybe five. Maybe you've got a question you'd like to ask. Phil, your fourth section is titled Living with Eternity in View. And I know there are so many well-meaning people that are just living in the here and now, for living for today. What does it mean to live with eternity in view?
0: Well, Jim, I believe the scripture is clear that not only are we, when we're saved, our eternal life really begins the moment we're saved. Certainly we have eternal life in heaven to look forward to with our Lord, but we have eternal life when we are saved. And so living with that citizenship experience in mind every day of our lives, realizing that we have been given so much in Christ. And when we look more to that, more to our future citizenship than we look to our present conditions, then we will be living with eternity in view. Mm-hmm. One of my favorite devotionals from that section talks about the smell of jet exhaust. I work across from an Air Force base right now, and when the wind is blowing in the right direction, I get the smell of jet exhaust that fills the air around my office area. And I love it. I love the smell of jet exhaust. It takes me back to the early mornings, the crisp weather, the clear air, the coolness, the walking to the jet with my G suit on and my helmet in my hand, expecting to go fly, and just the joy of it all and the camaraderie of it all with those that I flew with. It brings me back to all of that. And as Christians, everybody who's a true Christian knows that when you're gathered with other Christians, there's an aroma that is around you that's just almost like a slice of heaven. Mm-hmm. You know, you're not there yet, but you're experiencing that wonderful fellowship, that wonderful camaraderie with brothers and sisters in Christ. And yet, there's also people I work with that smell of that jet exhaust is horrible. They hate it. They despise it. It's like acrid in the nostrils, and they complain about it. Well, that's how the world feels about Christians. You know, we have this aroma of Christ on us. To those that are being saved, it's wonderful, but not to those that are perishing. And so as Christians, we know that we're going to get that same experience in the world around us.
1: Our number is 1-800-733-9829. We have Lori calling from Michigan. Hi, Lori, you're on the air.
5: Hi. Well, this is very inspirational. I'm really amazed to hear about all you have to say and the encouragement and the, I don't know, it's just incredible. I can hear the sound of the F-16 roaring above my head since I was stationed in Torrejon, Spain with the F-16. The 401st. You know about the 401st Aircraft Generation Squadron, I'm sure. You used to go down to Incirlik, Turkey, and then I'm sure you can identify with so much. And then I worked at headquarters with the maintenance guys that worked on the they were the guys in charge of the F-16s and F-15s. So I've been around that world a lot, and it's just like I can hear when you're talking, I can just hear the roar of that aircraft, the beauty of it. It's amazing. So anyway, thanks for inspiring me today.
0: Well, praise the Lord. Thank you.
1: Thank you, Lori, for the call. Our number, 800-733-9829. Lieutenant Colonel, what is your goal? What is your desire for this book?
0: Well, I mentioned a little bit of the fact that I feel like many Christians live today in a very passive mindset. They just get up, they go through the day, they come home, and they do the same thing the next day, and they're just waiting for their eternity, essentially. But God calls us to be active in our Christian walk, to, as I said, fly, fight, and win as mm-hmm. Christians. And my goal would be that we as Christians take a more active, controlling view towards our Christianity, that we live purposefully, that we spend time debriefing ourselves every day to further our sanctification the next day. Not our own strength, through the power of the Holy Spirit working in us, certainly, but we are called to press on and to buffet ourselves and to live and fight the war that we fight in this present world. And so my prayer is that my book would encourage people in that as they look at the examples through both military aviation and civilian aviation and also just warfare in general. And it would encourage them in that way.
1: And it's available at churchandfamilylife.com. We have Grandma B from Onalaska, Wisconsin. Hi, you're on the air. Hello, you're on the air. Okay, they're listening to the delay there. Sorry about that. We'll pick up that call here a little bit later. But, yeah, make sure, friends, your radio is turned down when you call into the program here today. Lieutenant Colonel Phil Cochran with us here today on the broadcast. Powerful lessons that are learned at the speed of sound. There is so much that's available. We're just a minute before the break, but how did writing this devotional impact your life?
0: You know, it was so, number one, it brought back so many wonderful memories of the gifts that God gave me as being a fighter pilot. But as I said, if I don't apply these in my own life, then I'm confess before I stand up and preach in it. And there were times that I'm writing these, I'm going, okay, I know this truth, but man, this is something I need to remember to live out in my own life so much better than I do. And, you know, my children read these and they can see the imperfectness. We're all men of clay, right? So if everybody had to be perfect before they wrote anything, then that would be a problem. We never have any books written by anybody that could speak to it as from a human perspective anyways. Thankfully, we have the Word of God that was Amen. Written by the perfect, that was written as perfect, perfection,
1: Amen.
0: Right?
1: Amen.
0: So anyways, I think it challenged me as much as I hope it challenges others to just stay on track. And as I read these devotionals over again and I do these interviews, it challenges me afresh, you know. So I'm always writing new ones and I always enjoy it.
1: Friends, we'll be right back with more of your phone calls following the break. This is Crosstalk on VCY America.
6: 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As I've been teaching through the book of Daniel on Sunday night, last night we came to Daniel chapter 8, verse 13. It speaks about the cleansing of the temple after 2,300 days of it being desecrated. We know that this happened. Daniel prophesied it would, and it came to pass with Antiochus Epiphanes. Now, theologians can disagree whether that's 2,300 days or morning and evening sacrifice, thus making 1,150 days. But the point is this, that 2,300 days was used by a farmer in the 1800s to declare that the Lord was going to come back on October 22nd, 1844. Thousands of people sold their farms and went and waited for the Lord to return. And when it did not happen, it was called the Great Disappointment. Out of that, Seventh-day Adventism was born in 1863. Here's the lesson, folks. Study the Bible in context. Don't set dates and don't follow people who are false prophets and prophetess.

0: And you're listening to Crosstalk on VCY America. We've got David calling next from Hillsboro, Illinois. And David, you're on the air with Lieutenant Colonel Phil Cochran.
1: Yeah, hi. Colonel Cochran, thank you so much for this program, for your book, for all of your insights. We have a grandson, Timothy, who is currently in the Navy at Corpus Christi, waiting to start his first training flights. And we just sent him the link so he can, hopefully he'll listen later. I think he'll be really inspired. He's a very godly young man. He just has always been really in a tight relationship with the Lord. And so we're just thinking this will be really inspiring for him. We may buy him the book as well. So we'll see how that goes. But thank you for your testimony.
0: Thank you, David.
2: Thank you.
0: Appreciate your call here as well. And that's a good thought to take the link to this program. It'll be up in just a couple hours on our website and share it with others so that they can learn and be encouraged as well. Let's go back to Onalaska. And Grandma B, are you with us?
3: Yes. We were disconnected, but thank you for taking my call. I walked in on just the tail end of this, so I don't really understand just what exactly, but I heard about a book. I shall look forward to trying to obtain that.
0: Great.
3: Anyway, my husband was a gunner on the B-36. Would that have anything to do with the gentleman's talk of today?
0: Well, certainly the lessons would have a lot to do with it. There's many applications there as well, right, Lieutenant Colonel?
2: Amen, yeah, but he's a little before my time, but what a fantastic experience. You know, my hat's off to those gentlemen that fought in World War II and in Korea and such. I mean, just amazing, amazing sacrifices they made for their country.
0: Thank you for your call here today from Onalaska. We have Emmett calling from Pasco, Washington. Pasco, Washington, you're on the air, Emmett.
4: Oh, thanks for taking my call.
0: Mm-hmm.
4: I was just wondering where you were deployed.
2: Deployed or stationed?
4: You're stationed, yes. Where you were stationed.
2: So I was in Japan. I flew my operational missions over in Japan and Korea and Singapore and such like that. Then I was stationed around the United States, but certainly at Luke Air Force Base in Phoenix, Arizona, and then also at Vance Air Force Base in Enid, Oklahoma.
0: Mm-hmm.
4: Yeah, that's very cool.
0: Great.
4: Also, have you ever flown for the Blue Angels?
2: No, the Blue Angels are Navy. They're fantastic. The Air Force's demonstration team would be the Thunderbirds. Mm-hmm. And but no, I have not.
0: Great. Thank you, Emmett.
4: Okay.
0: Appreciate your call here today from Pasco, Washington. People around the country as well. Hey, can flying an F-16 lead to pride? I mean, I see you have a devotional. Watch this.
2: Well, you know what? It can lead to pride and humility, both. Mm-hmm. Certainly, as a fighter pilot, everybody has the image of a fighter pilot as maybe something like Top Gun, flying down the runway on a motorcycle with a cool jacket and sunshades on and everything like that.
0: Mm-hmm.
2: Certainly, one thing that everybody learns when they show up at pilot training and as they go through training is that they're not as great as they thought they were in the very beginning. Mm-hmm. At least if you don't learn that, then you're a better man than I am, I guess, because you know, you show up thinking you're pretty hot stuff, and then you realize that everybody else thinks that same thing about themselves, and you're really not that great.
0: Yeah, great spiritual application there too, isn't there?
2: Amen, yeah. So certainly, and we know pride goes before destruction and a haughty spirit before the fall. And there were a few times in my career, especially as the Watch This devotional kind of lays out, that I felt like maybe I was the cat's meow, but learned very quickly that I was not. So I experienced some humbling times in my time in the F-16 or my time in the T-38 in pilot training. Especially, I was one that had more of an upset stomach going into pilot training, so I didn't have the strongest stomach in the beginning, and that's humiliating and humbling when you start vomiting as you're trying to learn how to fly and such. So anyways, but God was gracious to get me through it all.
0: You've got a devotional, bailout, bailout, bailout. Did you ever have to eject?
2: No, I did not. there were certainly a few times that maybe I tightened my straps down a little tighter on my seat because of maybe something that was going on and, in the jet. And for me, my habit pattern, because I was not that every pilot isn't safety conscious, but maybe I was a little more than most because my father's tragic accident I mentioned was an aircraft accident. Mm-hmm. So I would frequently, as I was at the end of the runway before I took off, I would rehearse in my mind a situation where I might need to eject and actually practice reaching for the handle and practice that muscle memory of doing that. Because so many times when people are in a situation like that, they stay locked in to solving the problem instead of bailing out. And, you know, that goes back to, you know, we're commanded to flee idolatry, right? To flee the sins of this world that might ensnare us. And so many times as Christians, we want to muscle through it. We want to solve it ourselves, and we want to do it in our own strength. But there's times as Christians the best thing we can do is run, and the best thing we can do is bail out.
0: Indeed. We have just a minute left. What would you like to leave with our listeners today?
2: You know, just again, my goal, my purpose as Christians, we've got to be engaged. We've got to be purposeful. We've got to live our lives with Christ as our foundation. Everything, he is the true direction that we fly by. If we're flying by anything other than the Word of God and by what God has given us in his Word to know truth in this world, then we are going to get off course and we're going to be at a loss for it. So just encourage people to dig into the Word of God, have a strong Bible church that you're involved with,
0: yes,
2: and stay in that fellowship.
0: Indeed, indeed. Well, thank you for carving out the time to join us today, and thank you for putting all of these lessons you learned at the Speed of Sound into a devotional book to help build others up in the faith as well.
2: You bet. Thank you so much, and I pray everybody will check that out at churchandfamilylife.com.
0: Again, friends, that's churchandfamilylife.com. 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
7: It's 63 degrees.

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1: Igor, I've finally done it. 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
3: Who's on the name badge? 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
2: 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I'm gonna leave now.
1: Bummer. 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
6: It's 63 degrees.
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8: Here on Creation Moments, we have mentioned a few examples of fossils that, without argument, were formed recently. We have been trying to show that when you see a fossil, or hear the word, you should not automatically think millions of years. In an attempt to maintain the illusion that fossils automatically must be millions of years old, evolutionists dismiss the examples of young fossils as freaks of nature. However, there are many examples of recent fossils. It was low tide when a circular rock was seen on the Western Australian beach. A little over 2 feet in diameter, the wheel-shaped rock weighed 165 pounds. It was hard and solid, even ringing like a bell when struck. Even before it was cut open for study, the rock seemed unusual. Once it was cut open, it became clear that this was fossilized fence wire. Further analysis identified the wire as number 8 fence wire that was used at a nearby sheep station between the years 1920 and 1970. It was standard practice that after 10 years, old fence wires were replaced. The old wire was coiled and often disposed of into the sea. This fossil could only have been about 30 years old, not more than 80 years old. The existence of fossils does not disprove the Bible's account of history that makes the earth only 6,000 years old. If fossils can form in a relatively few years, 6,000 years are more than enough time to form all the millions of fossils we discover.
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1: To whet your spiritual appetite and encourage you to read a chapter in your Bible every day, this is Chapter by Chapter with Pastor Sandy Adams of Calvary Chapel, Stone Mountain.
2: 1 Timothy chapter 6, Timothy is encouraged to teach and exhort. We need to be taught what God wants us to do, then encouraged to do it. Why should the godly be gullible? If someone comes along teaching things contrary to Scripture, we need to discern the deception and have nothing to do with the deceiver. Some false teachers mistake greediness for godliness. They teach God wants us rich. They make faith the key to financial affluence. Riches are not the danger, but the desire for riches will lead us astray. It's okay for us to possess money as long as money doesn't possess us. Riches tend to enlarge rather than satisfy a person's appetite. The man who is truly rich is the man who's content with bread on his table and Jesus in his heart. The desire for God, not gold, is the door to happiness. The godly man concerns himself not with material riches, but with spiritual riches. Rather than make himself at home on earth, he readies himself for heaven. Jesus will return, but as with all God's works, he'll come in God's own time. For people with wealth, let me remind you that you can't take it with you. I've never seen a hearse pulling a U-Haul. Yet we can send our riches on ahead. We store up riches in heaven by distributing our riches while on earth.
1: 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That's sandyadams.org.
3: This is Ministerial Minute from Mike. Today's verse is Proverbs 31:29. Many daughters have done well, but you excel them all. Many believe this is an extension of the prior verse and are the words her husband is praising her with. You notice he's speaking directly to her, not just about her. While only one woman can excel them all, it's never wrong for a husband or children to believe that theirs is the best wife and mom they could ever have. In a world that diminishes the role of stay-at-home moms and wives that are submissive to their husbands, these women are rare finds indeed. Susanna Wesley, who had 19 kids, only 10 survived infancy. Among them were John and Charles Wesley, a devout preacher, the other a hymn writer. It was said she spent a half an hour each and every day one-on-one with each of her children. That type of faithful, devoted love and attention is probably what led most of them to going into the ministry. Even though Mother's Day is behind us, take a moment to call your mom and thank her or tell someone a positive trait. This has been Ministerial Minute for Mike. Thanks for listening.

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1: It's 64 degrees.
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3: If, as soldiers of the cross, we have been crucified with Christ, it should be no great thing to give the supreme sacrifice. We crave armed forces who will lunge at the devil, who will let him feel the sharp two-edged sword, who will free those who are taken captive to do his will. We want chivalrous, undaunted, valiant, noble warriors, loyalists, patriots, advocates of righteousness, defenders of the faith to force back Satan and his horde.
4: We must have self-sacrificing Christians. 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
3: There goes another minute. Gone forever. 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
5: By all accounts, you have to go pretty far out of your way to deny the existence of God in light of this simple truth of Psalm 19:1. The heavens declare the glory of God. The skies proclaim the work of God.

0: his hands. Pastor Xavier Rees points to divine evidence in every direction.
1: Paul tells the Romans in Romans 1:20, "For since the creation of the world, his invisible attributes are clearly seen, being understood by the things that are made, even his eternal power and Godhead, so that they are," listen, "without excuse." That's general revelation. General revelation is creation, conscience, and history. From those three, men are without excuse. From creation itself, men are without excuse about God's existence. Now, general revelation of conscience and history and creation cannot save you. It doesn't tell you you're a sinner, but it tells you there's a God. And if you respond to that, then God will reveal himself to you. I don't know when, I don't know how, I don't know his method or what, but he will, because he's faithful. He begins with his general revelation. Jesus said that God feeds the animal kingdom. He created them, Matthew 6:26. He's not a God who's separate from his creation. He's responsible to it. Have you ever noticed that the balance of nature is only upset when man intervenes? You never have to put in a sprinkler system in the mountains or forests. It's only when man gets in there and messes them up, then he has to artificially substitute what he's destroyed. For there to be design, there must be a designer. It gives evidence of intelligence. You know this watch I wear right here? How many of you would believe that I just picked it off a tree? Or better yet, that I put all kinds of metal in a little bag and smashed it all together with a hammer, and I pulled out a very complex watch. Well, that's what evolution tells you to believe. It also declares purpose in mind, as a car, as an expensive piano, as a valuable violin. It had a designer. The basic principle of cause and effect has to be acknowledged. For one cannot have effect without the initial cause. Without cause, there's no effect. And if there's going to be a cause, we have to identify the cause. Who caused it? Without cause, there's no effect. So whichever way you want to cut the mustard, you've got to identify the first cause. You can't, well, it just happened. Well, wait a minute. If it happened, were you there? No. Oh, well, that's not scientific. You can't observe it. You can't duplicate it. So that's not science. So now you're giving me your religious belief of evolution. And you're using my tax money to teach it. The entire creation is contingent and dependent upon other parts of the creation. And in relationship to them, they fit like a glove.
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1: Today's Wisdom for Women is Proverbs 22, verse 2. The rich and poor have this in common. The Lord is the maker of them all. Solomon was a king, and he was the son of a king. But before his father was a king, he was a shepherd. His great-grandmother was a poor widow from a foreign country, and his great-grandfather was a farmer. This gave him insight that people are people, rich or poor. As Job said, "Naked I came into this world, and naked I will return." The truth is, we are not human bodies with a soul. We are souls temporarily in a human body. But our society has become very shallow. We measure people by how they dress and what they drive. Sadly, sometimes we even do this at church. Listen to how James addressed this matter. James 2, verses 2 through 5. Suppose someone comes into your meeting wearing nice clothes, and someone in shabby clothes also comes in. If you show special attention to the one wearing fine clothes and say, "Here's a good seat for you," but say to the poor one, "Sit on the floor by my feet," have you not discriminated and become judges with evil thoughts? Listen, dear brothers, has not God chosen those who are poor in the eyes of the world to be rich in faith and to inherit the kingdom he promised to those who love him? The Bible tells us man looks at the outward appearance, but God looks at the heart, and so should we, because God loves them. God loves the rough around the edges teenager. God loves the waitress who is weary and forgot your order. God loves the old woman who is slow in the line ahead of you. God loves them, and so should we. This is Debbie Bryson praying that the practical wisdom of God's Word will make you wise.
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4: In Genesis 1, God blessed mankind, telling them to multiply and fill the earth. However, human wisdom has been downplaying this for 40 years, scaring people away from the blessing of having children with horror stories of an overcrowded world. And the results of this are not looking good. Take as an example from the Far East, China, a culture which adores the firstborn son. They limited families to a single child, which resulted in many Chinese families ensuring, even by infanticide, that their child was going to be a boy. Now Beijing reports that within 10 years, 30 million Chinese men will be unable to find wives. What a man-made disaster. The consequences, which may become global. Of course, many examples from America to Europe to Japan could also be cited. As we're told in 1 Corinthians 1, "Hath not God made foolish the wisdom of this world?"
3: Creation, Evolution, and Science Ministries has 8 PowerPoint presentations designed to increase your faith that the Bible is the inspired Word of God. To schedule a seminar, email cesmrmiller@

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2: So this is paramount to the story of Manasseh. If his father, we have to remember that Hezekiah's father was told by Isaiah that get your house in order. God said you're going to die. And we finished with this last week. Hezekiah turned his face away toward the wall. He wept. And God heard his cry and granted him 15 additional years. And here we learn that Manasseh was 12 years old when he became

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We invite you to stay with us as Pastor John Pinnell of Calvary Chapel Lake Villa takes us through a verse-by-verse study from God's Word. 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

Welcome. You can go ahead and turn in your Bibles to 2 Kings. We're going to be looking at chapters 21 and 22 tonight, looking at three different kings from the tribe of Judah. By this time, Israel is no more. They've been taken into the Assyrian captivity, and only Judah remains, the southern kingdom, consisting of the tribes of Judah and Benjamin, and then a scattering of the other tribes with them as well, but known as the southern kingdom of Judah. Mainly in chapter 21, the account of two very evil kings, one who reigns for 55 years, the other for 2 years. Can you imagine here in the United States, a president that he's there as president for 55 years, and he's not a good one? That's what the nation of Judah put up with, but it seems that the nation of Israel actually got along with it. They agreed with the apostasy that not every one of them or all of them, but certainly they agreed with the apostasy that he led them into. And then in chapter 22, we meet Josiah, one of the great kings in Judah, compared to that of David in his heart for the Lord. So tonight I titled this study, The Abandonment and the Rediscovery of God's Word. And we're going to see God's Word being abandoned in chapter 21 and God's Word being discovered in chapter 23. And that will go on into chapter 22, and that will go on to chapter 23 in a couple of weeks. Next week, we'll have our communion service and a time of prayer, and we'll be looking at a portion of the psalm next week. So we're getting close to finishing out 2 Kings, but not quite there yet. So let's say a quick prayer for the teaching of God's Word tonight and get into 2 Kings chapter 21. Father, we thank you for this evening you've given us, this really cold day here in northern Illinois, and pray for safety for us and for our family and friends, church members, and others, Lord, as we're all out and about on these roadways, and not too bad now, but still pretty treacherous this morning, and we ask, Lord, that you'd watch over us. Pray for this country, Lord. She is so divided. And also our world, Lord, it seems to be on a tipping point, especially Iran right now. We pray for those in Iran who are crying out for freedom. And Lord, I truly don't know how to pray for the country of Iran. And so we leave that in your hands, in your care. So be with us, Lord. Watch over us this evening, in Jesus' name, amen. So I titled chapter 21, They Paid No Attention, and I took that from what I had as a key verse to really explain the chapter in verse 9 that said, but they paid no attention, and Manasseh seduced them to do more evil than the nations whom the Lord had destroyed before the children of Israel. And so before the children of Israel, the Canaanites who lived in the land, the Hittites and all the enemies of Israel, that there were

there in the land that Joshua conquered, and then the judges and David ultimately striking a great blow against the Philistines. There was a point in Judah's history, here it tells us, that they became worse than the ones that God had judged and bring them out of the land, allowing Israel to take the land. And let's learn about it here in 2 Kings 21 in verses 1 and 2. It says, Manasseh was 12 years old when he became king. He reigned 55 years in Jerusalem. His mother's name was Hephzibah. And he did evil in the sight of the Lord according to the abominations of the nations whom the Lord had cast out before the children of Israel. So there were seven nations that God had condemned. God summed them all up in the days of Abraham, saying that the iniquities of the Amorites had not yet come. And so God had given the nations of the land when Abraham and Isaac and Jacob dwelled in the land. He had given them actually 400 years for their abominations to kind of reach their peak and for judgment to come. And here we learn that Manasseh, who began as a very young king, must have been surrounded by some pretty wicked people to get him off on a bad step like this. But he became worse than the nations whom God had cast out before, the children of Israel. And so this is paramount to the story of Manasseh. If his father, we have to remember that Hezekiah's father was told by Isaiah that get your house in order. God said you're going to die. And we finished with this last week. Hezekiah turned his face away toward the wall. He wept, and God heard his cry and granted him 15 additional years. And here we learn that Manasseh was 12 years old when he became king. So Manasseh was born just after that extension of Hezekiah's life. If Hezekiah would have surrendered to God's perfect will for his life, was that get your house in order, you're going to die. If Hezekiah would have surrendered to that, then Manasseh would have never been birthed. And Judah would have been spared this wicked ruler. But also we think of Hezekiah himself. How did he train up his son? He had time. He had at least 12 years to influence his son's heart. And Hezekiah was a good king. And yet he did not do a good king in training up his own son. His name actually means Manasseh, causing to forget. And it was a name that Joseph used when he named his firstborn son when he was in the land of Egypt, using the name Manasseh, saying from Genesis 41:51, God has made me forget all my toil in all my father's house. If his father, Hezekiah, was the best of the lot, Manasseh, then truly was the worst. Acting more wickedly, verse 11 says of chapter 21, that he acted more wickedly than all the Amorites who were before him. So God had promised Abraham that his descendants would be strangers in the land that was not their own, a nation whom they would serve in affliction for 400 years, which we know was Egypt. When God then judged Egypt, set Israel free, brought them into the promised land. And we wonder from the time of the promise that God gave to Abraham, why the 400 years? It's actually longer than that. From the time of the promise that God gave to Abraham, and by the time they went to Egypt, they were in Egypt 430 years and released to the day according to the word of God. It was closer from the promise of Abraham to the time they came out of Egypt, closer to 600 years. So why did God wait so long? And Genesis 15:16 tells us the iniquity of the Amorites was not yet complete. So they were already bad. God said, I'm going to judge this people, but he gave them an additional 600 years. And now we learn that Manasseh was very wicked, acted more wickedly than all the Amorites before him.
And it tells us some of his acts in verses 3 through 9, really the wickedness of Manasseh. He rebuilt the high places which Hezekiah, his father, had destroyed. He raised up altars for Baal. He made a wooden image, as Ahab, the king of Israel, had done. He worshipped all the hosts of heaven and served them. He also built altars in the house of the Lord, of which the Lord had said, "In Jerusalem I will put my name." He built altars for all the hosts of heaven in the two courts of the house of the Lord. He also made his son pass through the fire. So this was offering his son as a sacrifice to these false gods. He practiced soothsaying. He used witchcraft. He consulted spiritualists and mediums. He did much evil in the sight of the Lord to provoke him to anger. He even set a carved image of Asherah that he had made in the house which the Lord had said to David and to Solomon, his son, "In this house and in Jerusalem I have chosen out of all the tribes of Israel. I will put my name here forever, and I will not make the feet of Israel wander away any more from the land which I gave to their fathers, only if they are careful to do according to all that I have commanded them, according to all the law that my servant Moses commanded them. But they paid no attention." That was the key verse for me in this chapter, as I said earlier. Verse 9, "They paid no attention, and Manasseh seduced them to do more evil than the nations whom the Lord had destroyed before the children of Israel." We'll see that, a bad king. We'll see it in a moment with Manasseh's son, Amon. Within 2 years, he's assassinated. And so Manasseh was bad. His son was worse. And the people were done with that, and they killed him. But here, Manasseh would reign 55 years, and I believe it's because the people were attracted to the seduction of Manasseh. Manasseh plunged his nation into its greatest apostasy by rebuilding these high places, raising up altars for Baal, making wooden images, worshiping the host of heaven, building altars in the temple of Yahweh. And we can be assured, if it had to do with pagan worship, Manasseh was all in. In fact, he offered his own son to one of these pagan gods. Leviticus 20, verses 2 and 3 says, "Again, I say to you, to the children of Israel, whoever of the children of Israel or of the strangers who dwell in Israel, who gives any of his descendants to Molech, surely I say to him, he shall be put to death, and the people of the land shall stone him to death. And I will set my face against that man, and I will cut him off from his people, because he has given some of his descendants to Molech to defile my sanctuary and profane my holy name." So this was a capital offense according to God. The people could have, according to God, been justified in having Manasseh put to death. But again, I believe that they were seduced. They wanted this. Manasseh practiced soothsaying, witchcraft, consulted spiritualists and mediums. Even when the Bible said in Leviticus 19:31, "Give no regard to mediums or familiar spirits. Do not seek after them to be defiled by them. I am the Lord your God." And if these apostasies were not enough, Manasseh set this carved image of Asherah in the temple of Yahweh, which set in the city, God said, "In that city where I will put my name forever." If you recall, Asa's grandmother was removed from being queen mother because she had made an obscene image from Asherah. Asherah was a Semitic mother goddess, a goddess of fertility, often worshipped with sex rites, practices. And so although the Lord had given the children of Israel a place to call home, he had placed a condition upon the people that they should do according to all that he commanded. And yet the children of Judah here allowed their king to seduce them to become eviler than any of the nations whom Yahweh had destroyed, to give them the land. In Deuteronomy 18,
10 through 14, God said, there shall not

0: be found among you anyone who makes his son or daughter pass through the fire, one who practices witchcraft or soothsaying, or one who interprets omens or sorcerer, one who conjures spells or a medium, a spiritualist, or one who calls up the dead. For all who do these things are an abomination to the Lord, and because of these abominations, the Lord your God drives them out before you. You shall be blameless before the Lord your God, for these nations which you will dispossess listen to soothsayers and diviners, but as for you, the Lord your God has not appointed such for you. So all that God had commanded, Manasseh did the opposite. It goes on in verse 10 through 18, the Lord spoke by his servants, the prophets. So here we learn that God gave warning to Manasseh. The Lord spoke by his servants, the prophets, because Manasseh, the king of Judah, has done these abominations. He acted more wickedly than all the Amorites who were before him, and has also made Judah sin with his idols. Therefore, thus says the Lord God of Israel, behold, I am bringing such calamity upon Jerusalem and Judah that whoever hears of it, both his ears will tingle. And I will stretch out over Jerusalem the measuring line of Samaria, the plummet of the house of Ahab. I will wipe Jerusalem as one wipes a dish, wiping it and turning it upside down. So I will forsake the remnant of my inheritance, deliver them into the hand of their enemies, and they shall become victims of plunder to all their enemies, because they have done evil in my sight and have provoked me to anger since the day of their fathers came out of Egypt, even to this day. Moreover, Manasseh shed very much innocent blood till he had filled Jerusalem from one end to the other, besides his sin, which he had made Judah sin in doing evil in the sight of the Lord. Now the rest of the acts of Manasseh, all that he did, the sin that he committed, are they not written in the book of the Chronicles of the kings of Judah? So Manasseh rested with his fathers, was buried in the garden of his house, in the garden of Uzzah. Then his son Amon reigned in his place. So Manasseh's downward spiral, Yahweh sent prophets to warn him, but he would not heed their warnings. Their great wickedness caused God to bring such a judgment. He was going to bring a judgment upon Judah that people would hear about it. Their ears would tingle because God was about to wipe the people from the land as if just describing dinner's over and you have the scraps on your plates and you get rid of your scraps, turn it upside down, even wash it. And what do? You know, if you have a bowl, you wash the bowl out, you rinse it, and you don't leave it setting up because the water would still be sitting in there. You turn it upside down to let it drain out to be completely dried. And God was going to do this to Judah. He was going to dispossess them and allow them to become plunder of the nations. Now, they'd mentioned a measuring line and a plumb line. They're normally used in building. And we don't use them a lot anymore in building, but there were times when they came in handy. I have a plumb line and a plumb bob. Any line will do with a plumb bob as long as you got enough weight to hold the line. And it's always true. It'll always hold itself true. Here he's using these not as an instrument of building, but of that of destruction. I think he had mentioned the plumb line and the plumb bob in comparison to Samaria that had already fallen, the royal city of Samaria and the king of Israel, it had already fallen, and that of King Ahab, that he was comparing the judgment that he had already brought upon Ahab and Samaria. They were in captivity, and God's basically saying the judgment that I used against them, that same line of judgment, I will use against you. Manasseh also had a lot of blood on his hands from the heavenly perspective. And I don't know how bad it was, but here the word tells us he had filled Jerusalem with blood from one end of Jerusalem to the other. It is believed that even Isaiah the prophet died at this time. Isaiah, who prophesied under the reigns of Uzziah, Jotham, Ahaz, Hezekiah, and somewhere in the reign of Manasseh, was put to death according to tradition. And according to tradition, he was saw asundered. Sawn too. And this may be the reference to Hebrews 11:37, where in that roll call of the faith, where he talked about the suffering of the saints and what they had been through, where it says there they were sawn in two. Many believe that that's a reference to Isaiah and what Manasseh had done to him. So after 55 years, Judah would finally get a new king. But as we shall see, Manasseh's son was no better than his father. Now it's interesting, if you read from 2 Chronicles chapter 32, you get a bit of this same account. But 2 Chronicles gives us more information that the author of 2 Kings doesn't give at all. First, we learn in 2 Chronicles, and I'm just going to summarize it for you, that Manasseh at some point was led away by the Assyrians to Babylon, where it says that they led him away with hooks in his nose and bronze fetters on his hands and feet, I'm assuming. And there in Babylon, he humbled himself. He implored the Lord, and the Lord brought him back to Jerusalem. So it tells us in 2 Chronicles 33:13 that in Babylon, this wicked man humbled himself. And then it says, then Manasseh knew that the Lord was God. Manasseh got saved. He got a second chance. God allowed him to come back to Jerusalem. Manasseh rebuilt Jerusalem's walls. He set military captains over all of its fortified cities. He removed all the foreign gods, the idols in the temple, all the pagan altars that he had placed outside the temple. He cast them all out of the city of Jerusalem. He repaired the altars of the Lord, or the altar, I should say, singular, of the Lord, where offerings and sacrifices were made once again. He commanded his people to serve Yahweh. And although the people only worshiped Yahweh from that time forward, they did continue to worship on the high places that Manasseh had built. But in 2 Chronicles 33, we find that Manasseh's heart was humbled, and then Manasseh knew that the Lord was God. So that always gives me hope that in our day and age, God can save, even on a deathbed. God can save even the most wicked of people if their hearts are truly humbled before him. We thank you, Father, for your word. And Lord, we thank you for your mercy. Manasseh was a wicked king. Though you judged him, he humbled himself. And at some point there in Babylon, the Bible says, then he knew that the Lord was God. So, Father, you can reach any heart. We know that judgment is coming. Ultimately, Lord Jesus, you will one day come and judge this earth. And Lord, if you are at this time going to tarry, we pray, Lord, that you would give us a reprieve and that revival could break out in our land. My prayer, Lord, for myself, for this church, for our nation, in the name of Jesus, amen.
1: 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Our greatest desire is to know Christ and to be conformed into his image by the power of his Holy Spirit. If you would like more information about Calvary Chapel, or if you would like a copy of today's message, please contact us at 847-265-0646. That's 847-265-0646. Thank you so much for joining us today, and may the Lord richly bless you as you worship him today.
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5: It's 64 degrees.
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0: Welcome to Day by Day, the verse-by-verse Bible teaching ministry of Calvary Chapel in Elk Grove Village, Illinois, with Pastor Phil Ballmeyer. We're glad you've joined us, and we look forward to spending time again in the Word of God together. We also invite you to stay tuned at the end of today's broadcast for information about additional studies and resources. Thanks again for being with us.
1: Unfortunately, those engaged in gospel ministry will often have their detractors, those who simply seek to be argumentative. Well, how should the Lord's servant respond? Pastor Phil answers this question today, looking at 2 Timothy chapter 2. Let's join him now.
2: And Paul, when he said in verse 14, he said, "Remind them of these things constantly, charging them before the Lord not to strive about words to no profit, to the ruin of the hearers." Again, he is saying, Timothy, give yourself to those things that are important. And don't become distracted with petty things. Don't strive about words. When Paul admonished Timothy to charge the Christians in Ephesus not to strive about words, which contains nothing profitable and only ruins the hearers, listen, he wasn't referring to the small disagreements over non-essential doctrinal matters that true Christians can talk about. He's not talking about that. You know, we Christians can, you know, debate and can talk about different doctrines and things, non-essential. We can have disagreements and things. They can become a distraction at times, but that's really not what he's talking about. In the Greek, the idea is waging a war of words with false teachers. You know, Timothy, constantly encourage your people not to get into a battle of words with all these false prophets blowing through town. Because arguing with them doesn't change anything. So many times their hearts are so hard that all they want to do is argue with you and other saints. And you know what that does? It takes us away from the real work, which is to get out there and save souls. I mean, the devil can get us debating with the Jehovah's Witnesses and Mormons and all these other cults and other groups, the atheists and all this, and constantly keep us debating with these people. We're not really going into all the world and preaching the good news. Satan is a master of distraction. He really is. And here we are, we think we're serving the Lord. Why? Because I'm standing up for the truth. I'm debating. Well, what did Jesus say? Okay, well, he said a lot of things, obviously. Well, let me just stop and say this first. Paul is saying that there is no profit in debating with people who are blatantly antagonistic to the truth of God's word. It only fuels feelings of anger and resentment. That's why he said in verse 23, avoid foolish and ignorant disputes, knowing that they generate strife. And now, what did Jesus say along these lines? Matthew 7, verse 6. He said, do not give what is holy to the dogs, nor cast your pearls before swine, lest they trample them under their feet and turn and tear you in pieces. And when we studied this passage in our study in Matthew on Sunday morning, we saw that the dogs Jesus had in mind here were not domestic house pets, but the filthy mongrels that roamed the streets of the ancient world in packs, scavenged in the city's garbage dump. They were dirty, dangerous, diseased. They were hated. Pigs were also filthy animals that loved to lie in the mud and feed on garbage. In fact, in the law of Moses, God pronounced both dogs and pigs unclean and therefore unholy animals. And as such, God forbid his people in the Old Testament from using either as food or as sacrifices given to him. When Jesus said we are not to give what is holy to the dogs and nor cast our pearls before swine, the pearls and that which is holy refers to God's truth and God's kingdom. The dogs and pigs therefore represent unholy people, unbelievers. But listen to me, not just any unbelievers, but those in particular who are openly and even aggressively antagonistic toward the truth of God in general and the gospel of Christ in particular. We know that because Jesus said that these particular unbelievers, when confronted with the truth of God, trample those truths under their feet and they turn and what? Attack you. You see, the Lord isn't forbidding us from sharing God's word or God's truth with all unbelievers. Paul is neither. Since then, nobody could be saved. And of course, we know that Jesus went out preaching the good news of the kingdom to unbelievers. And before he ascended back to his Father, commissioned us as his church to do the same. And he said again, go into all the world and preach the gospel to everyone. The dogs and swine which Jesus forbids us from sharing God's truth with are not just any unbelievers, but those unbelievers who have heard the gospel numerous times, but have decisively and even defiantly rejected it. Why are we wasting our time then debating with them? expending energy, frustrating ourselves, when there are people who are out there who are unbelievers who will listen, who are open. These folks are just sucking away the energy, sucking away our time. That's the idea of what Paul is saying. Timothy, you know what? Don't waste your time with people who just want to argue with you. I've had many times in the past where somebody at the church will want to come up and they'll want to just argue with me. Now, I have no time for that. If they have honest questions, I'll spend all day with you. If you already know what you believe and you're just trying to argue me into your point of view, and I give you why I believe what I believe from God's word, and you reject it and want to keep arguing, you know what? I haven't got time. I could be doing something much more fruitful somewhere else with somebody else. All right, verse 15. Paul goes on and says, "Be diligent to present yourself approved to God, a worker who does not need to be ashamed, rightly dividing the word of truth." He says, "Be diligent to present yourself approved to God." The word diligent carries with it the idea of zealous persistence to accomplish a certain objective. Zealous persistence to accomplish a certain objective, which in this context is referring to somebody who is teaching God's word. Look, the objective for a pastor or any teacher of God's word is to diligently study, pray, and then to simply present God's truth accurately and as clearly as possible. And guess what? If you're going to do that, it takes time. It takes time to be in the word. It takes time to pray that the Spirit of God might give you illumination as to what he is saying and how it applies to the body of Christ. If you're going to, I was listening to a lady on a tape one time, and this gal was a very zealous Christian. She was an older woman, and one day she came down with, I think it was going back a ways, with polio. And of course, it rendered her incapacitated. She was in a wheelchair. She couldn't even move from her neck down. But she went on serving the Lord. And she was a Sunday school teacher. And she said that she would have to prepare for hours going through her lesson. And then she would actually, in her wheelchair, would sit in front of a mirror and she would practice speaking because it affected her vocal cords too to some degree. So she would practice over and over speaking so that the kids, when she taught them, they would understand what she was saying, hours and hours. And I thought, God bless you. Wow. It takes time. Even if you're not in a condition like she had, it takes time. If you're a teacher of the word, to do it right, it takes time to study and to pray and to bring it together. I'm praying all the time, Lord, bring this together. You filled my head with all kinds of input, you know, and I've studied. The word is kind of burning in my heart now, but it needs to come out in a way that people can follow what you want to say. And I'm always rewriting my outlines, always going back over it, meditating on, I don't like, move this over here, take this out, because that's just going to distract. And we want to keep it focused where people can follow. And it takes time. Look, I have seen people, I've seen teachers who I know threw a message together. You can always tell. It's a bunch of loose thoughts that they just threw on paper, okay? You can tell there was very little study time, preparation time, kind of like a sermonic stew. You kind of throw in some leftovers from a few messages here and there, mix in a few stories and anecdotes, and get up there and wing it. And you know what? That insults my intelligence. Because as I'm sitting there and I'm listening to this hodgepodge of disconnected thoughts that is going nowhere, it's Genesis 1:1 without form and void. I'm thinking, you didn't take us seriously enough. You didn't respect our time enough. We took the time out of our schedule to come to church to hear from God, and you just threw something together because you were too busy or couldn't be bothered to really do the tough job of digging these things out. I remember reading a biography about Alexander McLaren, great Scottish preacher. And it said that he often turned down invitations for social gatherings and even speaking engagements to spend time digging into the word, preparing his messages. And he would often spend, listen to me, 60 hours a week just preparing a Sunday message because he took it seriously. And Paul is saying to Timothy, Timothy, you have to be diligent to teach God's word. It's a great honor, but it's a sacred honor. You are the voice of God in that pulpit. And even though you are not God, you are representing God. You, in a very generic and general sense, are a prophet of God. A prophet was somebody who just spoke on God's behalf. When I stand up here, don't get me wrong, I'm not calling myself a prophet, but I'm functioning in the sense of a prophet, in the sense that I'm giving a voice to God. That's why James says, don't hurry into the teaching ministry too quickly, brethren, knowing that we shall incur the more strict judgment. I mean, God's going to hold us accountable because we're supposed to be teachers of the word, which means we should know it better than anybody else. If we're not living it, or if we're handling it sloppily, well, we're not really digging out what God has really said, if we're just reading into what we want it to say, we're going to stand before God and give an account for that. So the idea of presenting yourself approved to God. Timothy, present yourself approved to God. Paul is kind of painting a picture for Timothy of him standing before the Lord, presenting himself for inspection as a soldier, and that's the idea, as a soldier would do before a commanding officer. And you know what? There is a practical and an eternal application to that. I think every day, practically, we need to present ourselves to the Lord. All right, Lord, here I am today, your servant, reporting for duty. You know, what do you have for me? Where do you want me to go? What do you want me to do, Lord? And of course, there is the eternal, where we're going to stand before him someday. And I'll get to that just in a moment. But let me just briefly, though, when Paul says, you know, presenting yourself to God, standing before him, presenting yourself. And when you do so, you want to be approved by God. The Greek word for approved there means to be accepted after testing. To be accepted after testing. And it refers to favorably passing careful inspection and thereby being counted worthy. Worthy of what? Worthy of salvation? Worthy of keeping my salvation? No, of course not. Worthy of continuing to serve the Lord. Because you've proven that you are taking the ministry he's given you seriously. And as you faithfully discharge that ministry, as you present yourself to the Lord every day, God is saying, well done, good and faithful servant. Now here's your instructions for today. Here's what I want you to do today. You know, this would be in opposition. And we talk about approved. There's an element of that, which the word means to be accepted after testing. There is an element to what Paul is saying to Timothy of, look, somebody who is faithful to God, when they are put through trials, they don't turn and run like a hireling would. Timothy, you need to be a faithful shepherd. Things are not going to be easy. I've already warned you about that. But you know what? A faithful shepherd does not run when things get tough. They hang in there under pressure. They draw from God's strength. And they come through it more purified in their faith than when they started. And all of this works for them to stand before God, approved, tested, purified, and found to be worthy of another day of serving the Lord, is the idea. As opposed, guys, and remember the context, as opposed to the false teachers that are men-pleasers. Men-pleasers who tell people what they want to hear so as to gain favor and popularity. But these guys, they run out of town as soon as trouble or adversity hits. They're really not there to feed the flock or love the flock or care for the flock. They're there to fleece the flock, rip off the flock, make merchandise of the flock. They're hirelings. And when the wolf comes, they're out. They run. Turn to 1 Thessalonians 2. Because Paul talks about these people. In 1 Thessalonians 2, verse 4. Paul said, but as we have been approved by God to be entrusted with the gospel. See, again, the same language. Paul is saying, look, we have been tested by God. God has put us through trials and adversities, and we have hung in there. We have stayed faithful to him. We have been tested and found worthy of continuing to serve him. So we have been, as we have been approved by God to be entrusted with the gospel, even so we speak. Look, not as pleasing men, but as pleasing God who tests our hearts. And then in Galatians chapter 1, starting in verse 9, Paul said, but as we have said before, so now I say again, if anyone preaches any other gospel to you than what you have received, in other words, received from us, let him be accursed. For do I now persuade men or God? Or do I seek to please men? For if I still pleased men, I would not be a bondservant of Christ. And there were some who were accusing Paul of saying things just to please people. And Paul says, are you crazy? You know, if I was out there speaking words just to please men, I wouldn't be persecuted everywhere I went. All right? I'd be loved and applauded and have a big ministry, be on TV, you know, and, you know, have an international ministry, right? Like today. Paul says, look, the very fact that I am persecuted and beaten and chased from town to town proves I'm not a man pleaser. I am a servant of Christ, and as such, I speak to please him and him alone. Now, there is, as I said, a practical application, which we just looked at, but there is also an eternal application, and that is this. All of us as Christians will have to present ourselves someday before our King for inspection and evaluation based on our service for him. And of course, in 1 Corinthians 3, you don't have to turn there, Paul talks about this and how someday we're going to all present ourselves before the Bema Seat of Christ, and all of our works that we did for the Lord are going to be tested by fire. In other words, they're going to be tested to see what sort they were, what motivated them. Were they done for God's glory or for my glory? To receive praise from him or recognition from men is the idea. And of course, based on what motivated my service and your service will determine if we're rewarded or not. So because someday we're all going to stand before the Lord and give an account of our ministries. Now, this is not a punitive judgment. It's a reward judgment. I mean, the blood of Christ has washed away our punitive judgment. We're not going to hell. But we will stand before the Lord someday and give an account of what we did with what he has given to us in the way of gifts and ministry in this life. He will then evaluate what kind of a servant we were and if we deserve a reward or how many rewards. The question is, and I wrestle with this, not just today especially since we're going to be talking about it, but this has come to my mind many times. The day I stand before the Lord, what is he going to say to me? You know, what is he going to say to me? I mean, you know, how is he going to have evaluated my ministry? Ask yourself the same thing. We're all going to stand before him. He loves us. It's not going to be a judgment in the sense of punitive, but he is going to evaluate our life for him on this earth. What's he going to say? Will he say, well done, good and faithful servant? You've been faithful in a few things. Come, enter the joy of your Lord. Or will you be ashamed when you stand before him? Even as John says in 1 John 2, verse 28, and now, little children, abide in him, that when he appears, we may have confidence and not be ashamed before him at his coming. Hey, look, if you abide in Christ, you're not going to be ashamed when he comes. I guarantee you that. You know why? Because you're going to be so in love with him, you're going to be doing his will every single day. But it all depends on abiding in him, that close, intimate fellowship each day. But he is going to evaluate our work. One author said this, and I quote, he said, it is embarrassing to do a job poorly and then have your work examined. The Bible warns us that the work of each Christian will be examined at the judgment seat of Christ. Therefore, we have another motivation to work diligently for the Lord, so we will not be ashamed when our work is examined. And that's part of it too, not just our motives, but what kind of work do we do for the Lord? Do we throw it together just to get it done? Or like that woman who was in a wheelchair, do we pour our whole hearts into it? Do we do our very best, you know? Because our King deserves the best, doesn't he? Well, once again, verse 15, be diligent to present yourself approved to God, a worker who does not need to be ashamed, listen, rightly dividing the word of truth. The word in the Greek for rightly dividing means cutting straight, as in cutting a straight path or road. But as I've been studying this afternoon, many believe that by the time Paul used it here, the Greek word simply meant rightly handling the word of God. The verb comes from a noun that we get our word orthodox from. Orthodox. And this would mean being faithful to the foundational doctrines of the Christian faith, rightly dividing, cutting a straight line, being faithful to the foundational doctrines of the Christian faith. Look, you know what? I'm not concerned about non-essential doctrines. Christians debate and disagree on all kinds of non-essentials. I think that tests our love for each other. It's not a point of division. It's not heresy if you believe the rapture comes at the end of the tribulation, and I believe it comes before. That should not divide us as brothers and sisters in Christ. It's easy to fellowship with people who agree with us in everything. But don't do that. The body of Christ is bigger than you and me and our little view of things. As long as we get the basics right, as long as somebody really believes the foundational truths of the Christian faith and are saved, I don't care about anything else. I rejoice in the fact that they are a brother or a sister in Christ, and I rejoice in the fact the body of Christ is bigger than Calvary Chapel or this movement or this denomination, that God has got his saints, true saints, in every good church and denominational churches and so on. But we are to contend for the basics. We are to fight against those who would try to pervert the foundational truths. Jude said, earnestly contend. Earnestly contend for the faith that was once delivered to the saints. And there, guys, we have said before, it's not the faith of trusting, it's the faith of truth. The faith, the body of truth God committed to us, his word in the New Testament. We are to fight for the basics. The problem so often is Christians want to fight with each other on non-essentials. And what it does is, in the eyes of the world, we're always bickering about something. I was just at a meeting with several pastors. I'm on a board of Calvary pastors. And the one pastor was saying that we've shown you the DVD, the Harbinger. Remember Isaiah 9:10, the coming judgment written by a Jewish believer, Jonathan Kahn. Interesting how much attacks he has gotten from other Christians on his presenting of God's judgment upon America and how it paralleled God's judgment upon Israel. And the vitriol among believers against him. And I said to the one pastor who knows him very well, has had him out to the church, I said, you know, I don't understand that. All right, so we disagree on this. Why are they attacking him so viciously over this? It's not like he said Jesus isn't God or didn't rise from the dead. Why are we going to battle with each other over something like this? And by the way, let me just say this to you. Interesting little side note on that. We saw the DVD. I didn't read the book, The Harbinger. That was the book that the DVD came out of. But Jonathan Kahn had never written a book his whole life. And he began to feel that God wanted him to write this book. God began to bring all the facts together in his mind, and he began to see these different harbingers, and it was all kind of coming together and coalescing in his mind. He's in an airport, coming back from a speaking engagement, and all this is whirling around in his mind as he's waiting there to board the plane, okay? And he's praying to himself, to the Lord, Lord, I don't know how to write a book. I don't know where to go to publish a book. I don't even know if I should write it or not, or where to publish. I've no idea. And as he's talking, suddenly a gentleman sits down next to him, leans over and says, "Hey, how you doing today?" Gentleman looks over and goes, "Good. How are you?" "Fine. Oh, by the way, you are to write the book, and I know a publisher that will help you publish the book. If you haven't read the book, you may want to go out and get a copy. I don't know." But if you read it and go, "Eh, you guys are all out to lunch. I don't see it." Okay, so what? So what? You know, let's contend for the faith. In good heavens, let's not squabble and bicker over non-essentials. Let's be a family in these last days and show the world what it means to be children of God. So Paul says, Timothy, you know, rightly divide the word of truth. Rightly divide it, you know? Stand up for the basics. Fight for the truth that are foundational. And of course, this will be in contrast to the crooked heresies presented by false teachers who wrongly divide the word of truth.
0: 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Until then, may the Lord richly bless you and guide your steps as you walk with Him

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1: The only thing God asks you to do is to look. 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He is taking your place there. You're a sinner. You deserve to die. He does not deserve to die. And it's just that simple. Either you're looking to Christ as your Savior because you're a sinner, or you're not doing it, friends. And if you're not doing it, I don't care how many times you've been baptized. I don't care how many ceremonies you've been through. And I don't care how many churches you've joined. And I don't care who your father and mother happen to be. You are a lost, hell-doomed sinner until you look to the Lord Jesus Christ. Now, it's just as simple as that.
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4: It's 64 degrees.

0: chapter 94, verses 12 through 15. Blessed is the man whom you instruct, O Lord, and teach out of your law, that you may give him rest from the days of adversity, until the pit is dug for the wicked. For the Lord will not cast off his people, nor will he forsake his inheritance. But judgment will return to righteousness, and all the upright in heart will follow it. This has been your sustaining word of the day, brought to you by Calvary Chapel of Manitowoc.
1: 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But he was God in human flesh.

0: 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And if you prefer to write us, send a note or a contribution by mail. 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All right, here's David with today's study. Again, he's starting a message titled, The Just Shall Live by Faith, from Galatians chapter 3.
1: Our subject, of course, is the book of Galatians. Martin Luther had some interesting remarks about Galatians. He felt it was a very difficult book after reading the book of Romans. But in a sense, they go together. The true gospel of Jesus Christ is the theme of Galatians. And the name of our commentary on Romans is the gospel of Jesus Christ. Romans 1:16, I'm not ashamed of the gospel of Messiah, of Christ, for it is the power of God. Not it becomes, it is the power of God unto salvation to everyone who believes, to the Jew first, and also to the Greek. And in verse 17, the wrath of God is revealed from heaven. And he quotes Habakkuk chapter 2, verse 4, the just shall live by faith. What does that mean? If you go to Vatican II and you read what the Catholic Church says, it is by good works that we will live. But the text says by faith. By faith in what? And what does the Bible mean by the just? Justification is the same word as righteousness in the Bible. In fact, the Greek word dikaiō, the verb, is used 8 different grammatical forms. It's one of the big subjects of the Bible. I love 1 Corinthians 1:30. According to the Bible, what we have in Jesus Christ is justification. I am righteous not because I deserve it by anything I've ever done or said. I am righteous because I'm trusting the finished work of Jesus Christ when he died on the cross, was buried, and rose again the third day. He's alive and he's coming back. There are lots of people who are listening who have never heard the details of the gospel of Jesus Christ. We are in Galatians 3, 10 to 18, and it is there that we learn the great truth of the gospel about redemption. You got your Bible open, Galatians 3, beginning at verse 10. For as many as are of the works of the law are under the curse. Stop right there. People all over the world are trying to be good. That if we're good enough, somehow God will let us into heaven no matter how much bad we did. No, friends, that is not the gospel. I don't care what religious belief proclaims it. That's not the gospel. Right away in verse 10, as many as are of the works of the law are under the curse. That's what it says. For it is written, cursed is everyone that continueth not in all things which are written in the book of the law to do them. But that no man, listen carefully, that no man is justified by the law in the sight of God, it is evident. For the just shall live by faith. And the law is not of faith. Boy, the way some people talk about it, you'd think it was, but it's not. The man that doeth them shall live in them. Well, there's just one problem. Nobody's been able to do them. You can take all 613 commandments of the law and

0: posted on your refrigerator door, only to discover that you break quite a number of them every day. Only our Lord was able to proclaim his own righteousness by keeping the law. But he was God in human flesh. Christ, Messiah, hath redeemed us from the curse of the law, being made a curse for us. Talk about the gospel. For it is written, cursed is everyone that hangeth on a tree. Now that comes out of Deuteronomy, as God listed all the curses. Well, the last one is the most awful one to a Jewish mind. Cursed is everyone that hangs on a tree. You say, well, I thought it was a cross. Well, there was a beam that he carried, and they nailed it to an olive tree. For the Bible tells us in Peter's account that the redemption that he has given us was because he paid for our sins on the tree. It was an olive tree on the Mount of Olives. That's where he died. How many of you have been to Israel? Raise your hand. Oh, my goodness, look at this. Well, you go to the Garden Tomb, and that's where they say he died, in front of the skull. It's possible. They always crucified people on the opposite side of the residential areas, so that's pretty good. But that would also be true of the Mount of Olives. And also at the cross, did not that centurion believe in the Lord? Truly, he's the Son of God. And what could he see that would make this such a dramatic moment? Well, at the Passover season, the top of the holy place was removed, because we're told that the veil of the temple was torn from top to bottom. Well, they wouldn't have seen it if it was another day beside Passover and unleavened bread. And if it was out at the Garden Tomb, they wouldn't have seen it either, even though that's a pretty good choice. I believe he was crucified on a tree on the Mount of Olives. Does that make me right? No. I just told you what I believe, that's all. But the facts are facts, if you want to put all of them together concerning the Passion Week of our Lord. Let's keep reading. After saying, cursed is everyone that hangeth on a tree, it says that the blessing of Abraham might come on the Gentiles through Jesus Christ. Now, you're either a Jew or you're a Gentile. The whole world is in those two categories. The gospel, according to Romans 1:16, is first to the Jew and then to the Gentile. Well, wait a minute. I'm reading a passage that, frankly, if you know the details of the Bible, you might question it. Why? Because Abraham didn't know the law. Who was the man that gave us the law on Mount Sinai? Moses, Moshe, long time after Abraham. Yet it says here that the blessing of Abraham might come on the Gentiles through Jesus Christ, that we might receive the promise of the Spirit through faith. By the way, that again would emphasize that we must be born again by the Spirit of God. Brethren, I speak after the manner of men, Paul said. Though it be but a man's covenant, yet if it be confirmed, no man disannulleth or addeth thereto. Now to Abraham and his seed were the promises made. He saith not, and to seeds as of many. Right here is where we have a disagreement with many of our Jewish friends. They believe the seeds are referring to the Jewish people. I'll comment on this later. And this I say, that the covenant that was confirmed before of God in Christ, the law, which was 430 years after, meaning after the promise to Abraham, cannot disannul that it should make the promise of none effect. For if the inheritance be of the law, it is no more a promise. But God gave it to Abraham by what? Promise. Let's pray. Father, we thank you for your word and the critical nature of our subject as we look at the true gospel of our Lord and Savior Jesus Christ. We pray for all the folks around the world that we might know what is the true gospel and how can we be sure that we'll be in heaven and not hell. Oh God, help us to understand, we pray, in the blessed name of our Lord Yeshua. And all God's people said, amen. Now in verses 10 to 14, we need to start with what Paul did. That's the problem of the curse. And I want to begin by verses 10 to 13 on our relationship to Christ. And I hope this will be a blessing to you and help you to understand what a lot of people seemingly do not get. You'll see that in a moment. But let's stand on a basic principle from verse 10. The standing we have, if we trust the works of the law for our salvation, is that we're under a curse. That's what the Bible says. Deuteronomy 27, verse 26, cursed be he that confirmeth not all the words of this law to do them. And all the people shall say, amen. If you go to James chapter 2 and verse 10, you read, whosoever shall keep the whole law, yet offend in one point, he's guilty of all. It reminds me of the word for sin, hamartano, or hamartia, the noun. Why does it remind me of that? Because that word is referring to shooting an arrow at a target, but you miss the bullseye. Therefore, it was hamartia. It was sin, because the real translation is you miss the mark. What is the mark? It is the glory of God. Romans 3:23. All have sinned. They have missed the mark and come short of what? The glory of God. Boy, how true that is. If you offend in one point of it, you're guilty of all of it. You miss the mark of the glory of God. Now that deals with the standing we have if we think trusting the works of the law for our salvation is the way to go. No, because God says you're under the curse. The second thing I'd bring to your attention is the scripture of justification by faith or righteousness by faith. Verse 11, the just shall live by faith. What does it mean? Well, Habakkuk chapter 2, verse 4. Behold, his soul which is lifted up is not upright or righteous in him, but the just shall live by his faith. There's where it's found in the Old Testament. In Leviticus 18:5 says, you shall therefore keep my statutes and my judgments, which if a man do, he shall live in them. I am the Lord. The problem is we've already learned that you can't offend in one point even, or you're guilty of all of it. Well, what if you could keep all 613 commandments and never violate a single one of them? Well, nobody has. You can try if you want, but nobody has done that except our Lord Jesus. Let me take it a step further. Long before the law was given by Moses at Mount Sinai, we have the story of the Genesis flood. Amen? And who's the character of the flood that we want to study? Noah, who had three sons. In Genesis 6, 8 and 9, it says, Noah found grace in the eyes of the Lord. These are the generations of Noah. Noah was a just man. It's the word righteous. And perfect in his generations. And Noah walked with God. Wonderful man. Now, when we come to the book of Romans, a verse I quoted earlier, in verse 17 of chapter 1, it says, "For therein," what's he talking about? Verse 16, "I'm not ashamed of the gospel of Messiah." Therein, in that gospel, is the righteousness of God revealed from faith to faith, as it is written. And now he quotes Habakkuk, "The just shall live by faith." For a moment, let's take a look at the statement of "the just shall live by faith." The very first problem we have is when it says the just will live by faith. The just shall live. It is future. Even Jesus said to Martha at the time of raising of Lazarus in John 11, "I am the resurrection and the life. He that believeth in me, though he were dead, yet shall he live. For whoever lives and believes in me shall have everlasting life." You see, the word "live" refers to eternal life, not how you live in the present life. So a lot of people are misinterpreting the verse. Yeah, the just will live by faith. Oh, I believe God, I must be righteous. No, you're not righteous, but he is. In Galatians 3:12, we just read, "The law is not of faith." That's the Bible. "But the man that doeth them shall live in them." That's Leviticus 18, verse 5. If you could keep them all, you would live in some sense. But the word "live" is referring to eternal life after we die. There are 613 commandments in the law of God. Noah was just or righteous without knowing any of those commandments that didn't come till the time of Moses. Then the word "just" or "righteous" does not mean, and this is an attack against Vatican II and everything the Roman Catholic Church believes. If you are Roman Catholic, please listen carefully. We love you, but we want you to know the truth that will set you free. You are not made righteous in this life.
1: 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Today we're in Galatians chapter 3, verses 10 through 18, and day one of David's message, "The just shall live by faith." David will be back in just a few moments to close out our time. First, though, Matt's here with me, and together we're going to tell you about a powerful resource for your personal or home Bible study.
2: Jim, when we think of memorable verses in Galatians, so many impactful examples come to mind, like Galatians 2:16, knowing that a man is not justified by the works of the law, but by the faith of Jesus Christ. Even we have believed in Jesus Christ, that we might be justified by the faith of Christ, and not by the works of the law, for by the works of the law shall no flesh be justified.
1: Matt, how about chapter 2, verse 20? "I am crucified with Christ. Nevertheless, I live. Yet not I, but Christ liveth in me. And the life which I now live in the flesh, I live by faith of the Son of God, who loved me and gave himself for me."
2: Or wow. Chapter 5, 25.
1: That's a good one.
2: Yeah, if we live in the Spirit, let us also walk in the Spirit.
1: Chapter 3, verse 11. Mm-hmm. "But no man, no person is justified by the law in the sight of God. It is evident, for the just shall live by faith."
2: You know, there's so many lessons in Galatians that zero in on our hearts, inspiring us to understand and live out our faith.
1: To put deed to creed and walk to talk.
2: Yeah. Well, we pray and hope that our current radio series in Galatians is deepening and expanding your knowledge of the gospel and how it is lived out.
1: It's answering questions and bringing joy and encouragement to your life.
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1: The entire series into your hands. And Matt, the cost is just
2: $25.
1: Yeah, on MP3. Mm-hmm. Your own copy of the Galatians series messages, what David is currently teaching on radio, for just $25.
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1: 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And thank you for praying for this ministry as well. We know that so many of you are doing that for us. And, well, for standing with us as God might provide for you to do financially as well. Well, right now, here's David to close out today's program.
0: Well, we've just been studying Galatians 3, 10 to 18. We just got started. I hope that you will see this very important principle that a lot of people say is the theme of the book of Romans. The just or the righteous shall live by faith. We need to understand that. That's what verse 11 says, that no man is justified by the law in the sight of God. It's evident. For the just or the righteous one shall live by faith. And the law is not of faith, but the man that doeth them shall live in them. Well, this is a very important passage. The just shall live by faith. In verse 13, we read, Messiah has redeemed us from the curse of the law, being made a curse for us. For it is written, cursed is everyone that hangeth on a tree. Well, that's from the list of curses in the book of Deuteronomy. It's like the worst one of all. But when our Lord hung on that stake that was nailed to an olive tree in Jerusalem over 2,000 years ago, my dear friend, the Messiah redeemed us. He saved us. He forgave us from the curse of the law, and he was made a curse for us when he died in that manner. Wow. And verse 14 adds that the blessing of Abraham might come on the Gentiles through Jesus Christ, that we might receive the promise of the Spirit through faith, not through the works of the law, but through faith and faith alone. Yes, that's the theme of Romans, but it's also one of the themes of the book of Galatians. Plan to be with us for all these studies. God bless you.
1: Thank you, David. And thank you, friend, for being with us today. And do join us tomorrow as David continues with day two of The Just Shall Live by Faith from Galatians chapter 3, verses 10 through 18. And we hope you'll be with us here on Hope for today.
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5: It's 64 degrees.
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0: You're listening to Straight From the Heart, the Bible teaching radio ministry of Calvary Chapel, Philadelphia. Our teacher here on Straight From the Heart is Senior Pastor Joe Foch. We're currently in the New Testament, going verse by verse through the book of Galatians. On today's broadcast, we'll continue our study, beginning in chapter 5. Before we finish, I'll give you some additional information so you can contact us with any questions or comments. But first, open your Bible to Galatians chapter 5, and let's join Pastor Joe as he continues.
1: Galatians chapter 5 takes us into the practical part of the book. First two chapters, Paul talks about his theology. The second two chapters, he establishes that theology. And the last two chapters, he talks about the practical aspects of that theology. He begins by saying, "Stand fast, therefore, in the liberty wherewith Christ hath made us free, and be not entangled again with the yoke of bondage." Now, it's interesting because he's asking us to stand against, that's the idea, to take a stand continually against legalism. That's what the book is about. There are certainly other books in the New Testament that talk about standing against sin and the carnal nature. But this is another manifestation of carnality, and that is legalism, to be self-righteous without the work of Christ. And the exhortation here is to stand fast against legalism. How do we practically apply these things that Paul has been speaking about in the last four chapters, and the truth of the gospel of Christ, and the fact that man could never provide his own righteousness through the law or through any religious practice, that it had to be through the bloodshed of Jesus Christ, and that that is the gospel, and that having begun in the spirit, we can't be made perfect in the flesh, that we have to continue in the grace that God called us in. What's the first practical way that we can apply that to our lives? And Paul says here, stand against legalism continually. Stand fast against those things, and stand fast in the liberty wherewith you were called. And Christ has made us free. And don't be entangled again with the yoke of bondage. Behold, I, Paul, say unto you that if you be circumcised, Christ shall profit you nothing. Now you have to read the third verse so that you're not worried. For I testify against every man that is circumcised, that he is a debtor to do the whole law. So Paul's not talking about being circumcised for the sake of health. He's talking about being circumcised for the sake of being more righteous through some religious practice of circumcision. Of course, the Jews, that was one of the major tenets of their faith, circumcision. And Paul is saying, you're Gentiles, this Galatian church. He had planted the church, and he says to them, now, I'll tell you the truth. You know, you've heard the gospel. I'm amazed that you're so soon removed from the gospel of grace that was presented to you unto another gospel. And in 1:6, he said, well, it's not another gospel. It's a deformed gospel, because it's a Jesus and gospel, which is no gospel at all. It's not good news at all. If it's Jesus plus something you need to do, there's no good news in that at all. And Paul says, and I'll tell you the truth, if you go on out and you get circumcised trying to be more righteous through something that you do, that Christ is no profit to you at all then. He's no benefit to you at all, because you've gone out in effect and trying to establish your own righteousness. I say unto you, if you be circumcised, Christ shall profit you nothing. For I testify again to every man that is circumcised that he is a debtor then to do the whole law. If that's what he's thinking, that that's part of his righteousness. Christ is become of no effect unto you, whosoever you are justified by the law. Ye are fallen from grace. If you're seeking to be justified by the law, you are fallen from grace. For in Jesus Christ, neither circumcision availeth anything, nor uncircumcision, but faith which worketh by love. And he's going to talk more about that as we move on. So In Christ, it's not circumcision or uncircumcision. No, no, you know, of course. Okay, Joe, don't say the word circumcision again. This is church. We're tired of hearing about that. Look, Paul wrote this, but look, you know, do something else. What about baptism? That makes you more righteous. If somebody dunked your head under the water, that and the blood of Christ is what saves you, and you're more righteous than somebody else. You got dunked, and if somebody else got sprinkled, you're better than they are. Well, the Bible doesn't say that. The thief on the cross, Jesus said to him, today you'll be with me in paradise. He wasn't baptized. Paul, when he writes to the Corinthians, says, I thank God I baptized none of you except the household of Stephanas, because you're making this such an issue. I'm baptized in the name, you know, in Cephas. And he said, if Paul was the most zealous evangelist that ever lived, if baptism saved, it would be blasphemous for Paul to say that. Can you imagine Paul the apostle saying, I thank God that I led none of you to Christ? That would be preposterous. It would be blasphemous. Paul says, I thank God I baptized none of you, but there are those who make that an issue to make them more righteous than other Christians. There are sects of the church, segments of the church, that make themselves for one reason or another A Christians, and you are B Christians. They're the real Christians. And when someone comes around with that, with tapes or with a book or with a particular insight, you can always smell flesh. There's a man involved somewhere, or a woman, or a particular insight that was originated with some movement, with some man, with the flesh. You have the blood of Christ. You have the Holy Spirit. You have the Word of God. We should be able to find common fellowship with Baptists that are born again, and Methodists that are born again, and Presbyterians that are born again, with believers that are the same as us, because they have the same righteousness we do. But when someone tries to lay a trip on you about church membership, or, you know, I'm more righteous because I have this, or I'm more righteous because I have that, you're a member of the church, and you should be a member of the church if you're born again. If you're not born again, you ain't a member of the church. I don't care how far you crawl on your knees and how many documents you sign and how many times you get communed and confirmed and reconfirmed and recommuned. If you're not born again, you're not a member of the church. You can't, because you can't join the church. You have to be born into it. I have 4 kids, none of them joined. But we do this. Let's push aside circumcision. You know, we put out our own traditions, our own denominational, you know, parameters, our own that divide, that supposedly produce a more spiritual type of Christianity. The scripture doesn't know anything about that. For in Christ Jesus, neither circumcision avails anything or uncircumcision, but faith, which worketh by love. Now, Paul says, you did run well. Who did hinder you that you should not obey the truth? You did run well. Paul's talking about, and Paul grew up in Tarsus and no doubt was a constant witness and in the stands watching the games. He couldn't participate because it was through sacrifices and idolatry, but we can tell by Paul's language he's quite a competitor at heart. And he says, you did run well. He's watching someone run around the track. Who did hinder you is literally who did cut in on you, who cut into your lane, who broke your stride. You received the gospel. You were excited about Jesus Christ. You started to run. And who's the one who cut into your lane and broke your stride? Who hindered you? Now, we all can ask ourselves that question. I remember when I got saved in 1972. I was excited about Jesus. I didn't know the difference between an epistle and an apostle when I got saved. I didn't know who Calvin was. I didn't know anything about Arminianism when I got saved. I was saved. That's all I knew. I was saved. God loved me. Jesus gave his son for me. I was completely freaked out and contagious. I was just completely out of my mind. And somewhere along the line, as you go on, something cuts into your lane. Something breaks your stride. Oh, you need this. Or you need that. No, I'm not talking about falling back and backsliding. I'm talking about front sliding. You know, what they're teaching when the Holy Ghost is dripping from the ceiling down in this place, and here you can see the Shekinah in the rafters over this place, you know, and just all of this stuff comes, and you have to do this, and you have to do that, and if you don't speak in tongues, you're not saved. If you do speak in tongues, you're demon possessed. You know, if you, you know, there's all of these things on the sidelines. You're trying to run this straight line, this race through Christ, through his love, through his bloodshed. And then all of this other churchianity kind of stuff can cut into your lane. And it cut into my lane. If you've been saved for any length of time, I'm sure it cut into your lane somewhere along the line. And isn't it wonderful somehow in God's grace that he kind of lets you burn out? And when you're kind of burned down to a cinder, there's just a little whiff of smoke coming off, but he doesn't break a bruised reed, he doesn't quench a smoking flax. And when you're down there saying uncle, he blows and brings you back to flame again, brings you back to life, and brings you back to himself. And you come back to the cross and you think, why did I ever leave here? There's more depth here than I'll ever be able to explore in eternity. There's more beauty and there's more power here. And I thought all of this other stuff that had flesh stuff attached to it was more spiritual. And the truth is, what could be more spiritual than the death and resurrection and return of Jesus Christ? Who cut in? Who did hinder you? Who laid some trip on you? Who added to the righteousness you received by faith through Jesus Christ? This persuasion cometh not of him that is calling you. This persuasion, this bait, this taking your heart away from the simplicity of Christ, it's not of the one who's calling you. In Colossians, he'll say, as you have received Christ, so walk ye in him. Remember, Paul says, a little leaven leaveneth the whole lump. And we apply that to sin all that time, don't we? We apply that to drinking or to backsliding or... No, this is legalism he's talking about here. A little leaven leaveneth the whole lump. Not a lot of leaven leaveneth the whole lump. A little leaven leaveneth the whole lump. I have confidence in you through the Lord that you will be no otherwise minded, but he that troubleth you shall bear his judgment, whosoever he is. You know, Paul is not a gracious man to those who would steal any of God's sheep. Whoever that guy is, I'm confident he's going to bear his own judgment. Remember when the high priest smacked him in the mouth, Paul said, God will smack you, you whitewashed tomb. And he probably shouldn't have said that, but we appreciate those kind of things about him. You know, Paul was Paul all the way to the end. You remember when he's there in the prison in Rome at the very end, and he says, Demas hath forsaken me, loving this present world. Only Luke is with me. I'm here alone. I'm cold. When you come, bring my cloak from Troas. It's chilly here in the jail. And those parchments, so I can read the Psalms. And just remember to bring those things with. And add Alexander, the coppersmith. God will get him. He was there. And that's kind of where he is here. I'm those that trouble you, and they're going to bear their own judgment, whoever they are. He gets worse. And I, brethren, if I yet preach circumcision, why do I yet suffer persecution? Then is the offense of the cross ceased. Paul said, if I was cooperating with them, or I was preaching circumcision or some type of legalism to make you righteous, then I wouldn't be persecuted. Why would I be suffering this persecution from the Judaizers and the legalists? And Paul says, I'm not preaching a message like that. He said, because then the offense, listen to what he's saying, of the cross is ceased. If I preach some other means of being righteous before God, then is the offense of the cross ceased. It's very important for you to see that. Because we hear today about seeker services. I don't know, Romans says none seek after God. No, not one. So I don't know who would come to one of them. Because we don't want to be offensive. We want to be nice to everybody. We want to be a nice place, nice people, nice lights, nice sounds, nice air conditioning. So nice people can burn in hell. You don't want to say anything offensive. You don't want to use the S word, sin, or the H word, hell. Paul says, if I'm preaching some message about man's hidden goodness or hidden potential or something you can do to please God, then the offense of the cross has ceased. And the point was, he said to the Greeks, Jesus Christ is a stumbling block. To the Jews, he's an offense, or a rock of offense. Because the cross is saying that there isn't anything good in us. I mean, that's the problem when you and I go to a religious family that say they're Christian, or yeah, they grew up in some denominational system, and then all of a sudden you come around and you're a smile and you walk in a house, praise the Lord, and they give you, don't come around here with that smile, don't come around here with that Jesus stuff, don't come around here and talk, don't bring us that Bible, don't do that. You know, you get to pray on Thanksgiving, that's when we let the nut pray. Besides that, you just keep quiet the rest of the year. Don't come around here with that stuff. Because the cross is an offense. What it says is there was no way for man to be righteous before a holy God. So his innocent son, God manifest, the incarnation, God coming into the midst of his own creation to assume responsibility for fallen mankind, allowing man to spit on him and to beat him and to kick him and to crucify him in some mystery that we can never understand. Being God the Father and God the Son and God the Spirit, somehow Christ, it says, was holding the world together, holding together the nails that went through his wrists, holding together the fists that were beating his face, holding the assuming responsibility for fallen creation to the uttermost, and then having the sin of the world placed upon himself, and then the wrath of Almighty God coming upon that sin. On the one side of that transaction, the cross is an offense to human beings who want to provide some good standing before God of their own effort. On the other side, on the eternal side of that cross, legalism is an offense to God because of the price he paid and the cost that there was to him, that anyone would try to come to him any other way except through Jesus, not through church, not through religion, through Jesus. And Paul says, if I preach some kind of legalism or circumcision or some means where man can be righteous before God, then is the offense of the cross has ceased. It's no longer an offense. And Paul, here he is in verse 12 at his gnarly best. I would they were even cut off, which trouble you. Now, he's not talking about church discipline here. There was a religious system that they were used to in this part of the world. The priests of Sibyl didn't circumcise themselves. They castrated themselves. They emasculated themselves, cut everything off. And that's what Paul is saying here. They want you to be circumcised. I wish they were cut off. All the way or nothing, Paul says. Of course, then they couldn't reproduce more legalists. But Paul says, these guys want you to be circumcised. I wish they were circumcised. He's probably in heaven saying, I can't believe I wrote that down. It just... Paul, did you? Yeah. This is one of those moments, you know, I just was cooking. He's comparing them to the pagans, is what he's doing of his day. For brethren, you have been called unto liberty. Only use not liberty for an occasion to the flesh, but by love serve one another. Now, this is extremely important. Very important what he's going to say here. You and I, as Christians, are in grace. We can't provide any righteousness on our own. Now, here's the big, you know, there's where the people stand back and go, oh, they just preach grace over there. And if you preach that to people, you got to be careful because they're going to take it and run with it and they're going to hang themselves if you just tell them about God's grace. No, I don't see that. I'm sorry. Cheap grace, people talk about. No such thing. Purchased at the cost of the blood of God's Holy Son. Not cheap at all. And anyone who knows that grace loves Christ. The Bible says we love him because he first loved us. And once we understand that grace, it demands more from us than any other law, as it were, because it's the law of love, the law of the Spirit. And Paul says, be careful, because what I'm saying is not something that should produce license for the flesh. That's immaturity and carnality. It produces liberty, because we all sin. Jesus said, if you get mad at somebody and you want to slug them, you've already committed murder in your heart. Jesus said, if you lust after someone, a man or a woman, you've already committed adultery in your heart. You've already sinned by intent. So righteousness could never then come by the law. But if you take a mean dog and you put a muzzle on him, he's still mean. He just got a muzzle on. You take it off, he'll bite you again, because it's in his nature. And Paul says, this message we're preaching here is not license for the flesh. The flesh is the flesh. Very important for us to understand, because now he's going to go in and he's going to describe the works of the flesh, and he's going to say, look, grace does not endorse these things. That's what people say, oh, grace, you know, look up, then people can sin, do whatever they want. No, that's not the message of the Bible. That's not the message of God. Not the message of Christ. Our salvation, the Bible says, is a free gift, not earned. But we will be rewarded for our service and our walk. And there will be crowns that will be given to us. And the Bible says, so when we get to heaven and we fall down and worship the Lord, we can throw our crowns at his feet. Not so you can look at him and say, hey, look at that. You got one of these? No, because when we get to heaven, the first scene we see is a lamb with the marks of slaughter upon him. When we see the beauty and the majesty and the power and the holiness and the eternity of heaven and realize that we are only there because of what he did on our behalf, we'll cast that at his feet. It's not an occasion for the flesh. But by love, and this is now he's mentioned it again, he said down here, faith which worketh by love, that's what we should demonstrate. Again, he's saying here now, that by love we should serve one another. For all the law is fulfilled in one word, even this, thou shalt love thy neighbor as thyself. You know, Buddha had said, don't do unto others what you don't want them to do unto you. That's in the negative. The whole world could sit around in neutral and never do anything. Jesus went beyond that. He said, do unto others what you would have them do unto you. Not wait for them to do it, but do. The good that you wish that others would do to you, that's how you should be living towards others. That's what the love of God does. And that's how it wants to live through us. So all the law is fulfilled even in this word. Thou shalt love thy neighbor as thyself. But if you bite and devour one another, take heed that you be not consumed one of another. Now, he's saying this in context of legalism. Legalism is competitive. Legalism always produces strife. When you start to measure yourselves among yourselves. Oh yeah, but we're not like that church down the street. And look at that guy over there. I got four stars on my refrigerator this week, and I'm sure he's only got two, you know. And just legalism breeds a comparing. And it's a comparing on the horizontal. The Bible has us comparing ourselves with God. That's the image we're being conformed into, and that's why we should know we need his grace every day.
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4: Prior to World War II, Oxford students began questioning the value of standing for the truth, wishing to let each other believe whatever they desired. Oxford professor C.S. Lewis understood the value of standing for the truth and wrote in his book, Weight of Glory, that to be ignorant and simple now would be to throw down our weapons and to betray our uneducated brethren who have under God no defense but us against the intellectual attacks of the heathen. Today, Darwinian and secular philosophies are undermining the faith of millions of people. So today, more than ever, Christians can't afford to be ignorant of God's word or the facts. For to be ignorant today, and this includes accepting compromised versions of Scripture, is to throw down God's word, leaving the misguided multitudes with no other defense against the philosophical attacks of the heathen. Stand for the truth by hosting our DVD Bible studies at your church soon.
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6: It's 64 degrees.

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1: Before the death and resurrection of Jesus, how many of the disciples of Jesus, the apostles, were at the cross? John, plus some women. No one else was there. After, they're all hiding. They're behind closed doors. They think that the Romans are going to come and get them next. And all of a sudden, Jesus appears to them. Everything changes. Now they're indwelt by the Holy Spirit. They're empowered by the Holy Spirit. And every one of them, except the Apostle John, is martyred for their faith in Jesus. Something changed. Yeah, the help came to assist them in the work. And we'll see that again as we go through chapter 16 of John here this evening. Look at verse 7. Nevertheless, I tell you the truth, it is to your advantage that I go away, for if I do not go away, the Helper will not come to you, but if I depart, I will send him to you. Jesus says, nevertheless. Yeah, I'm going away, you have heavy hearts, I know that, but nevertheless, in spite of all that's coming your way, there's a blessing that's going to come out of this. And if I don't go away, you're going to miss out. You think, well, why? Jesus was with them, what are they going to miss out? Here's something I don't know if we realize, but in the incarnation, Jesus was only one place at one time. He wasn't everywhere. When God became flesh and dwelt among us, when he was in Jerusalem, he was in Jerusalem. Now the Father, Jesus, is going to send the Holy Spirit. And wherever they go, the Holy Spirit will be with them. So will Jesus. So will the Father. But God

do not believe in me. Of righteousness, because I go to my Father and you see me no more. Of judgment, because the ruler of this world is judged. One person kind of summed these verses like this. Sin is the truth about man. Righteousness is the truth about God, and judgment is the inevitable combination of these two truths. Yeah. You know, the work of the Holy Spirit is not to act for us to act goofy. Some people think that the work of the Holy Spirit is to have us, you know, drunk in the Spirit or barking like dogs or running around the church like warriors. That's not what the Holy Spirit's supposed to be doing. Actually, convict the world of sin. Show righteousness, bring about judgment. The word for convict speaks of things that were used in a court to present the evidence and bring about a conviction. Isn't that interesting? Jesus is telling us the Holy Spirit will convict us or present to our hearts these things, and what we do with them is going to determine our destiny. He's going to convict us. He's going to show us how wrong we are, that sin has separated us from God. One person said, the Spirit does not merely accuse men of sin. He brings to them an inescapable sense of guilt, so that they realize their shame and helplessness before God. Wow. We try to numb that today. We try to avoid that today. Well, you know, we're seeker-friendly now. We don't want to, you know, expose sin to anyone because that'll make you feel bad. That's the whole point of the Holy Spirit. When you are teaching the Word of God and God gets a hold of your heart, the Holy Spirit is convicting you of sin, He will lead you to the Savior. So now you've taken sin out of the picture, and what are you leading people to? Nothing. Not the Jesus of the Bible. Why do you need a Savior? You're a good person. You see the problem? Convict the world of sin and of righteousness and judgment. Nick, well, what does that mean? What is that all about? Well, when Jesus said in John 16:9, He tells us exactly what this is about. Of sin because they do not believe in me. Here's a question. What sends a person to hell? Immorality, lying, cheating, stealing, wickedness. And the list can go on and on and on and on. Does that send a person to hell? Actually, it doesn't. The thing that sends a person to hell is that you rejected Jesus. See, it doesn't say sins. It says sin in the singular form. Those other things just determine the degree of punishment a person has in the lake of fire for eternity. Jesus is the only provision for sin. And if you reject Him, you're going to die in your sins. And I'm sure people feel that they're good enough to get into heaven. They obey God. They follow His words. They do the best they can. But Jesus also says of righteousness. Well, what does He mean? Well, He says in verse 10, because I go to the Father and you see me no more. Well, what does that mean? Jesus is saying, look, the standard for righteousness is me. I'm perfect. I can go before the Father. That's the standard. How many of you are perfect? None of us. You see, that's the problem. In fact, Jesus said in Matthew 5:20, for I say to you that unless your righteousness exceeds the righteousness of the scribes and the Pharisees, you will by no means enter the kingdom of heaven. These were the keepers of the law. And Jesus says, man, you guys fell far short of keeping it, of being perfect. And as good as they were or thought they were, you would have to exceed their righteousness, which is not going to happen. And it's not the righteousness of man that gets you into heaven. You're not going to go, you know, hey, I'm better than, you know, Bill over here, so that's the standard, right? No, Bill's not the standard. Jesus is the standard. So unless your righteousness exceeds the righteousness of Christ or is equal to the righteousness of Christ, you're not getting in. There's the problem. Isaiah 64:6, but we are all like an unclean thing. And all our righteousness are like filthy rags. We all fade as a leaf, and our iniquities like the wind have taken us away. You see, all our good is seen as filthy rags before a holy and righteous God. And it seems hopeless. Well, I mean, if all my good is bad, then how do I get in? Well, Paul tells us. 2 Corinthians 5:21. For He made Him who knew no sin to be sin for us, that we might become the righteousness of God in Him. You see, it's not our righteousness that gets us into heaven. Our righteousness is like filthy rags. It's the righteousness of Christ that's been imparted into our lives by faith. We've met that standard. Because not what we have done, but what He has done, what He's given to us. I mean, think about that. Right now, the Father sees us as perfect. He sees the perfection because the blood of Christ cleanses us from all sin. That's in a positional sense. Practical, every day, we still deal with sin because we're in these bodies of flesh. And every single day we wake up, okay, Lord, I'm doing good now, but I just opened my eyes. I need Your help, right? That's pretty much the way it is. Paul dealt with the flesh on a daily basis, fought against it.
It was a battle, and so do we. But in a positional sense, it's the righteousness of Christ that's been imputed into our lives by faith. And lastly, in verse 11 here in John 16,

of judgment, because the ruler of this world is judged. You know, we know that there is a day of judgment that's coming. It's, you know, Paul in Hebrews 9:27, it's appointed for men to die once, but after this, the judgment. And Jesus is speaking specifically, the ruler of this world is Satan, that Satan is going to be judged, and really was judged at the cross, and he lost. His power over our lives has been broken by what Jesus has done, his atoning work. In Colossians 2:15, Paul said, having disarmed principalities and powers, he made a public spectacle of them, triumphing over them in it. Hebrews 2, verses 14 and 15. Inasmuch then as the children have partaken of flesh and blood, he himself likewise shared in the same, that through death he might destroy him who had power of death, that is the devil, and release those through fear of death were all their lifetime subject to bondage. You know, he has no power over us unless we let him. You know, the solution to living that kind of life is not a program. It's not a book. It's just submitting to God and resist the devil and he'll flee from you. Submit to him. And you think, well, wait a minute, judgment, you know, is it talking about us or is it talking about Satan? Well, I guess the idea is who you're following. Are you following the one who's going to be judged, who is judged, Satan? Because if you are, if you rejected Jesus, you're going to be judged just as he is. And like I said, what Jesus said, when he has come, he's going to convict the world of sin, of righteousness and of judgment. Of sin, because they reject Jesus. Of righteousness, because he goes to the Father. Unless we have the righteousness of Christ in our life, we're not going to go to be with the Father. And of judgment, the ruler of this world has been judged. So if you're going to follow or reject Jesus, you're going to be judged as well. Verse 12 of John 16. I still have many things to say to you, but you cannot bear them now. However, when the Spirit of truth has come, he will guide you into all truth. For he will not speak on his own authority, but whatever he hears, he will speak. And he will tell you things to come, and he will glorify me. For he will take of what is mine and declare it to you. All things that the Father has are mine. Therefore I said that he will take of mine and declare it to you. Why was the teaching of Jesus not complete here? Well, because his men couldn't handle all the information. They weren't ready yet. And if you think about it, there is a progression in learning, even for us, right? Mathematics. Before you can do multiplication and division, you have to do addition and subtraction, right? So you add to addition and subtraction, multiplication, division. You go to algebra and all that other math stuff that I don't do. Once you get the basics down, you move to complex things. And I think that's what Jesus is saying here. And when the Holy Spirit comes, he's going to teach you all truth. He'll give you the things that you will need. And I love that about the Lord today. The Holy Spirit gives us truth. That's why when I hear people say, oh, you know, the Spirit of God said this, and it's contrary to the Scriptures, that can't be. He's the Spirit of truth. He's not going to tell you a lie. So I don't know who you're listening to. And so many people, I just want to hear God. Open your eyes. Because when you open your eyes and you read, you will hear from God. Because these are the words of God. The Spirit of truth will open them up to your heart and to your life. In John 14:26, Jesus said that the Helper, the Holy Spirit, whom the Father will send in my name, he's going to teach you all things and bring to your remembrance all things that I said to you. I like that because my memory is not that great. But there are times I'm talking with someone and all of a sudden, man, things are just coming. It's like, oh my gosh, man, this is great. And then I'm ready to go. I'm like, where's my keys? Holy Spirit is amazing. Read his word, apply his word to your life, and the Holy Spirit will teach you all things. John 16:13, however, when he, the Spirit of truth, has come, he'll guide you into all truth. For he will not speak on his own authority, but whatever he hears, he will speak, and he will tell you things to come. He's going to guide us in truth. Think about it. And really, when you think about this, he's going to remind them of what Jesus had taught them. That's kind of interesting. What is that? It's called the Gospels. The Holy Spirit's going to guide them in all truth, the epistles or letters of the New Testament. And the Holy Spirit will show us things that are to come. What book tells us of future events? Revelation. Yeah, there it is. When the Holy Spirit speaks, he does so in accordance with God the Father and God the Son. They harmoniously work together, not apart. They don't contradict each other, not at all. Verse 16 says, a little while and you will not see me. And again a little while and you will see me because I go to the Father. Then some of his disciples said among themselves, what is this that he says to us? A little while and you will not see me. And again a little while and you will see me. And because I go to the Father. Therefore, what is this that he says a little while? We do not know what he is saying, and we don't understand what he's talking about.
So as Jesus is sharing these things with his men, they got together and they're wondering, what in the world is he talking about? They were confused. One writer said, where for us all is clear, for them all was mysterious. If Jesus wishes to found the Messianic kingdom, why go away? If he does not wish it, why return? See, they didn't know all that was coming. They didn't get it yet. You know, we may wonder, gosh, how blind were they? How could they not see this? We're looking back at the completed work, right? It's really easier for us. They were looking ahead to the completed work. And we have the Holy Spirit opening the things of God to our lives. You know, he's going away to die. They're not going to see him. He was going to rise the third day. And they didn't get it. They're going to see him again. And yet, like I said, when the Holy Spirit came, after the death and resurrection of Jesus, man, their lives changed. Verse 19. Now Jesus knew that they desired to ask him. And he said to them, are you inquiring among yourselves about what I said? A little while and you will not see me. And again, a little while and you will see me. Most assuredly I say to you that you will weep and lament, but the world will rejoice. And you will be sorrowful, but your sorrow will be turned to joy. What is he talking about here? He's speaking of his death and how his death is going to bring them great sorrow. But the world's going to rejoice. And again, not a great time of encouragement here. But Jesus says your sorrow is going to be turned to joy. He didn't say that he's going to take away or replace their sorrow with joy, but their sorrow will be turned into joy. When did that happen? When I believe Jesus rose from the dead. He's speaking of his resurrection. And as we read on, we'll see that Jesus is going to use the picture of a woman who's giving birth and how that sorrow of having a child would be directly connected to the coming joy that her child has been born into this world. And the picture is, the joy of the death of Jesus is directly connected to the coming joy of his resurrection. And here's the picture in verses 21 and 22. Jesus said, a woman, when she is in labor, has sorrow because her hour has come. But as soon as she has given birth to the child, she no longer remembers the anguish for joy that a human being has been born into the world. Therefore, you now have sorrow, but I will see you again, and your heart will rejoice, and your joy no one will take from you. What a great picture here. A woman who's going into labor, and the end result of that labor is that she brings forth a child. And she forgets about the pain of the labor because of what was born out of it. I can attest to this. I saw both my sons being born. I was with Julie. She's not here, so I think I'm safe. But I'm telling you, when she was in labor, I was ready to sprinkle her with holy water. I thought her head was going to spin around a couple times. I can't imagine being in that much pain. I guess if men had kids, there wouldn't be a population issue. Praise God for you ladies. But I'll tell you what, all the pain she was going through and all the things that she said, and I tried to keep a little bit away so she couldn't grab hold of me. And after our children were born, everything changed. She didn't mention anything about the labor anymore. She was holding, you know, Joey and Tony and just cuddling and joy. That's the picture that Jesus is painting here. The pain of his death upon his men was going to be like that. Very difficult. And yet it's all going to be forgotten. What? How? In the light of his resurrection. That's what's born out of his death. Why would their joy remain? Because their joy is not based necessarily upon the outward circumstances, but truly upon the Lord. And that joy can't be taken away. And their lives are a testimony of that joy as they endured death with joy in their hearts. They were willing to die for their faith in Jesus, just as many have done since that time, even up till our day. You know, when Stephen was put to death for his faith in Jesus, as he shared his faith with these men, these religious leaders, they responded, these religious leaders, in Acts chapter 7 like this. When they heard these things, they were cut to the heart, and they gnashed at him with their teeth. But he, being full of the Holy Spirit, gazed into heaven, and saw the glory of God, and Jesus standing at the right hand of God, and said, look, I have seen the heavens open, and the Son of Man standing at the right hand of God. Then they cried out with a loud voice, stopped their ears, and ran at him with one accord. And they cast him out of the city and stoned him. And the witnesses laid down their clothes at the feet of a young man named Saul. And they stoned Stephen as he was calling on God and saying, Lord Jesus, receive my spirit. Then he knelt down and cried out with a loud voice, Lord, do not charge them with this sin. And when he had said this, he fell asleep. Wow, what a testimony. What a witness. I think that ate at the heart of Saul. I think it just, after that, he goes out arresting Christians, bringing them to the religious leaders. He couldn't take it. Here was a man, Stephen, who had a relationship with God that
Saul wanted so badly, but he couldn't attain it through the law. Why? Because the law just shows you you're a sinner. It exposes you as a sinner. It's a mirror. It shows you who you are. And yet, here was a man, Stephen, who had given his life to Jesus and had a relationship with God. Because it wasn't based in works. It was based upon grace. If you look at the first epistle of John, 1 John chapter 1, verses 1 through 4, John talks about all that they seen and heard. They touched the Lord. And John says, and these things we write to you that your joy may be full. Our joy is full in the Lord, overflowing in the Lord, because our joy is based in Jesus and no one could take them away. Now, my pastor kind of summed it up like this, and I think I really like the way he put it. He said this, the principle is simply this. God brings joy to our lives, not by substitution, but by transformation. His illustration of the woman giving birth makes this clear. The same baby that caused the pain also caused the joy. In birth, God does not substitute something else to relieve the mother's pain. Instead, he uses what is there already and transforms it. Every parent knows what it's like to have an unhappy child because a toy is broken or a playmate has gone home. The parent can do one of two things, substitute something else for the broken toy or absent friend, or transform the situation into a new experience for the unhappy child. If the mother always gets a new toy for the child each time a toy is broken, that child will grow up expecting every problem to be solved by substitution. If mother always phones another playmate and invites him or her over, the child will grow up expecting people to come to his rescue whenever there's a crisis. The result, either way, is a spoiled child who will not be able to cope with reality. The way of substitution for solving problems is the way of immaturity. Does that sound familiar today? Exactly. It's kind of incredible, but that's exactly what we do. He goes on to say, the way of transformation is the way of faith and maturity. We cannot mature emotionally or spiritually if somebody is always replacing our broken toys. Jesus did not say that the mother's sorrow, pain, was replaced by joy, but that the sorrow was transformed into joy. The same baby that caused the pain also caused the joy. And so it is in the Christian life. God takes seemingly impossible situations, adds the miracle of his grace, and transforms trial into triumph and sorrow into joy. The Lord thy God turned the curse into a blessing. Joseph's brothers sold him as a slave, and Potiphar put him into prison as a criminal. But God transformed that hopeless situation of defeat into victory. What others mean for evil, God can use for good. And we know all things work together for good to those who love God, to those who are called according to his purpose. King Saul's murderous pursuit of David only made him more a man of God and helped produce the Psalms that encourage our hearts today. Even Jesus took the cross, a symbol of defeat and shame, and transformed it into a symbol of victory and glory. As much as I don't like difficult times, painful times, God uses them for a reason. And in the end, he brings joy. I don't always get it. I don't always understand it. But I know he's working. And just learning to trust in him during those difficult times, man, you can find such comfort and peace in that. Lord, I trust you. I trust you. Look at verse 23. And in that day you will ask me nothing. Most assuredly I say to you, whatever you ask the Father in my name, he will give you. Until now you have asked nothing in my name. Ask and you will receive, that your joy may be full. Notice that the access to the Father is through who? It's through Jesus. We can approach the Father now freely. We could speak to him. We could approach his throne of grace, but not in our own righteousness. Because like I said, they're like filthy rags. But now the righteousness of Christ has been imputed into our lives by faith, and we can approach him. And that's a glorious promise. Now, when Jesus says, until now you've asked me not, have asked nothing in my name, what does that mean? Well, Clark put it like this. He said, you have not as yet considered me the great mediator between God and man. But this is one of the truths which shall be more fully revealed to you by the Holy Spirit. Yeah, God is the mediator, isn't he? Between God and man, he is the only one. And please understand, you know, by saying in the name of Jesus when we pray at the end of our prayers, that little tag, in the name of Jesus, doesn't obligate God to answer that. When you say in the name of Jesus, you're saying, Father, I am here as Jesus would be. And this is what he would be asking for. Kind of gives us an idea how we're praying, huh, when we think of it like that. And I'm not saying, you know, you can't pray for, you know, a job or, you know, whatever. But seek God, Lord, if it's your will, show me, guide me, direct me. Dr. James Montgomery Boyce said, much of modern prayer, even by serious Christian people, is useless and ineffective because the people involved approach God
thinking that he is obligated to grant their request because of something they have themselves done for him. You know, it's like getting on God's good side. You're on God's good side. He loves you more than you'll ever know. And he gives us what we need, not always what we want. We need to remember that. Our prayers can become very selfish. And when we don't get it, we lose the joy. Because our joy is based on, okay, what I'm getting. You know, maybe as we approach Christmas, you've seen it before with kids. You know, they've presents, paper flying everywhere. Oh, it's a shirt, right? There's no joy because they didn't get what they wanted. And sometimes as Christians, that's how we pray. Hey, when we pray and it doesn't come to pass, God answered it. He either says yes, no, or not yet. And if he says no, you need to thank him because there's a reason. You see, I'm looking at the here and now. I need this and I need it now, Lord. Come on. Why can't you give this to me? God sees the whole picture of man. If he told me, he would say, boy, Joe, if you could see what I see, you'd understand why I'm not. That's how we have to think as we're praying. Lord, your will be done, not mine. And again, you know, there is only one mediator between God and man. It's not Mary. It's not the dead saints. It's no one else but Jesus. And the tragedy is people go to the dead. Why aren't you going to Jesus? Didn't he die? Oh, no, he rose. My God's not on the cross. He's not in some grave. He's risen. He's seated at the right hand of the Father. I'm going to the living God, not the dead saints or Mary or anyone else. Look at verse 25. These things I have spoken to you in figurative language, but the time is coming when I'll no longer speak to you in figurative language, but I will tell you plainly about the Father. In that day you will ask in my name. And I do not say to you that I shall pray the Father for you, for the Father himself loves you because you have loved me and have believed that I came forth from God. I came forth from the Father and have come into the world. Again, I leave the world and go to the Father. And again, when we pray, we go directly to the Father. Is it wrong to pray to Jesus? They're so entwined together, the Father, the Son, the Holy Spirit. But we are to pray to the Father. You know, that's what the scriptures say. And again, you don't go to Mary. The Catholic Church will tell you, go to Mary because Jesus will listen to his mother. No, go to the Father because Jesus has paved the way. He is the mediator between God and man. He's paved the way so we can go to the throne of grace.

0: That's all the time we have for today's teaching. 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It is the hope of Pastor Joel and the congregation of Calvary Chapel, Manitowoc, that you would grow in the grace and knowledge of our Lord and Savior, Jesus Christ. Until next time, may the Lord nourish you with His sustaining word.
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2: It's 64 degrees.
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4: 1 Timothy chapter 6, Timothy is encouraged to teach and exhort. We need to be taught what God wants us to do, then encouraged to do it. Why should the godly be gullible? If someone comes along teaching things contrary to Scripture, we need to discern the deception and have nothing to do with the deceiver. Some false teachers mistake greediness for godliness. They teach God wants us rich. They make faith the key to financial affluence. Riches are not the danger, but the desire for riches will lead us astray. It's okay for us to possess money as long as money doesn't possess us. Riches tend to enlarge rather than satisfy a person's appetite. The man who is truly rich is the man who's content with bread on his table and Jesus in his heart. The desire for God, not gold, is the door to happiness. The godly man concerns himself not with material riches, but with spiritual riches. Rather than make himself at home on earth, he readies himself for heaven. Jesus will return, but as with all God's works, He'll come in God's own time. For people with wealth, let me remind you that you can't take it with you. I've never seen a hearse pulling a U-Haul. Yet we can send our riches on ahead. We store up riches in heaven by distributing our riches while on earth.
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5: 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Rest. 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

0: sure. 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
1: What are they? Where did they come from?
0: I don't know. They're sure not from this planet. Damn the way they look.
1: What was that noise?
0: Hey, hey, don't panic. It's okay. It was probably just the...
2: Hello? Oh, hi. Hi. Can you hang on 1 second, please? Hey, Drew, can you please turn down the TV? I'm on the phone.
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7: It's 64 degrees.

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Won't you come?

0: Colossians chapter 1, verses 15 through 18. He is the image of the invisible God, the firstborn over all creation. For by him all things were created that are in heaven and that are on the earth, visible and invisible, whether thrones or dominions or principalities or powers. All things were created through him and for him. And he is before all things, and in him all things consist. And he is the head of the body, the church, who is the beginning, the firstborn from the dead, that in all things he may have the preeminence.
1: This has been your sustaining word of the day, brought to you by Calvary Chapel of Manitowoc.

0: He's given us something better than a rainbow. And according to this, I can trust him in life and trust him in death. According to this, I can trust him every day. According to this, I don't ever have to be disappointed with God. I read this, I know my name is written in the Lamb's Book of Life. And that means that no matter what happens, I'm going to heaven when I die. And nothing can change that. Nothing, nothing, nothing on earth can change your relationship with God.
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2: All the wrongs will be put right. The injustices that are represented in humanity that cry out from the fields of the workers and cry out from behind bedroom doors and so on will one day be put to rights. God has already intervened in the person of his son Jesus. And he now announces that there is a judgment day that is fixed, that will be fair, and that is absolutely final.
1: WTSWLP, the sustaining word.

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0: Boy, it amazes me how much dust collects up here in just 1 year.
1: Yeah, I guess I always seem to miss the attic when I clean. Now, where did we put those ornaments? Oh. Hey, honey, look what I found.
0: What is it?
1: It's the box where I put our picture albums. You were so thin when we were first married.
0: Yeah, well, I guess I have gained a little, haven't I?
1: Well, yeah. But that just means there's more of you for me to love. Oh, those were sure hard days.
0: You know, I have to admit, there were a few times when I thought I might lose you.
1: I'll never forget what you whispered to me while I was in the hospital. You said, no matter what happens, I meant what I said on our wedding day. I'll be by your side until God takes us home.
0: You know, aside from salvation, you're the greatest gift God's ever given me.
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5: It's 62 degrees.
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7: Today's Wisdom for Women is Proverbs 24, verses 11 and 12. Rescue those being led away to death. Hold back those staggering toward slaughter. If you say, but we knew nothing of this, does not he who weighs the heart perceive it? Does not he who guards your life know it? Will he not repay each person according to what he or she has done? This proverb shatters the concept that the best way to live is to not get involved, just to mind our own business. When God asked Cain, "Where is your brother?" Cain answered, "Am I my brother's keeper?" The answer to that is, he should have been. The whole message of Jesus' life is that he did get involved. When he saw the people in the marketplace, he was moved with compassion because he saw that they were weary and scattered like sheep without a shepherd. So the question is, do you? First John tells us, as he is, so are we in this world. We are called to be his arms, to hug the lonely, his hands to lift and help the fallen or weak. We are to be his shoulder, to cry on when others need comfort. Sometimes we feel like we shouldn't even try. The world is so needy. But just because you can't do everything, don't let that be your excuse to do nothing. Philippians 2:4 says, "Let each of you look out, not only for your own interest, but also for the interests of others." And Jesus said, "This is my commandment, that you love one another just as I have loved you." This is Debbie Bryson praying that the practical wisdom of God's Word will make you wise.
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2: He's given us something better than a rainbow. And according to this, I can trust him in life and trust him in death. According to this, I can trust him every day. According to this, I don't ever have to be disappointed with God. I read this, I know my name is written in the Lamb's Book of Life. And that means that no matter what happens, I'm going to heaven when I die. And nothing can change that. Nothing, nothing, nothing on earth can change your relationship with God.
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4: This is Ministerial Minute from Mike. Today's word is Selah. Found 74 times in the Old Testament, 71 of them in the Psalms. It's a musical term that means a contemplative interruption to the music. It's spelled the same way in English as the band Selah, which is coming to Oshkosh in December. Your trivia question is, where is the only other book that the word appears in? The answer is Habakkuk, where it is found three times during a couple of his prayers. Does that mean Habakkuk was singing his prayers? Perhaps that's where Islam gets the idea to do it their way. Anybody else struggle with the name of that book? Since the Psalms were pretty much the Hebrew hymnal, what better way to get people to think about, meditate on what they were singing than to throw them intentional pauses? Especially after a rather poignant statement. Just do a quick study in the Psalms, and you will see it used after statements like, "He heard me from his holy hill," and so on. This has been Ministerial Minute from Mike.
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6: 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And if you don't have his right, you've got no business there. I have some bad news for you. You won't be there. Because you can only stand in him, accepted in the beloved. That's the way God receives us. And if you're in him, you just don't improve on that at all. How wonderful this is.
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8: Hi, this is Pastor Joe from Calvary Chapel of Manitowoc. We're doing an in-depth study through the book of 2 Corinthians on Sunday morning at 10 a.m. Keep in mind that Paul wrote 1 Corinthians from Ephesus, and it was a letter of correction because the church in Corinth was in trouble. They let the world, you might say, come into the church and contaminate the church. Paul wrote the second letter to the church in Corinth probably less than a year after his first letter, putting the date around 57 AD on his third missionary journey. He wrote his first letter to the Corinthians from Ephesus, and now this letter he wrote from Macedonia, and the second letter is different than the first. You see, the second letter reveals the heart of Paul, the heart of a shepherd, the heart of a pastor. We hope you can join us for these studies. Calvary Chapel is located at 1208 South 10th Street in Manitowoc, and you can check out our studies online at ccmanitowoc.org. If you can't make the studies, you can watch them online from our webpage. 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
9: It's common for unbelievers to dismiss the ancient record of Scripture in favor of so-called modern science. However, within the pages of the Bible are simple truths to be discovered that are as reliable as they are eternal. Proving the point, here's Pastor Xavier Reese.
10: The wind cycle, hydrological cycle, is described by Solomon in Ecclesiastes chapter 1, verse 6 through 7. Listen, the wind goes towards the south, it turns around the north, the wind whirls about continually and comes again in a circuit. All the rivers run into the sea, yet the sea is now full. To the place from which the river comes, then they return again. The wind's a hydrological cycle. Water goes out to the oceans. You have evaporation, precipitation, downpour, transportation, weathering. Boom. There's the hydrological cycle. How interesting the Bible speaks about that. Scientific. The Bible tells of the currents in the ocean which the ships follow as they sail, and their name after the man who discovered them, Coriolis effect, in Psalm 8:8. The birds of the air and the fish of the sea that pass through the paths of the seas. Can you imagine that? There's paths in the sea, the Bible says. Hebrews 1:10 through 12 says, "And you, Lord, In the beginning laid the foundation of the earth, and the heavens are the work of your hands. Listen, they will perish, but you remain. And they will all grow old like a garment, like a cloak. You will fold them up, and they will be changed, but you are the same, and your years will not fail. He is eternal. His creation is temporal. He is infinite. We're finite. He has been eternal from all eternity. We had a beginning of time, creation and creature. We will have an end as we know our existence. Jesus is the visible form of the invisible God. If you don't know him, what is keeping you from coming to him? You've seen the stars plenty of times, the sun, the moon. You've seen the evidence of God all around you. Psalm 41 and 2 says, the fool has said in his heart, there is no God. The reason being, they have done abominable works. There is none that doeth good. And even as Paul says, because that when they knew God, they glorified him not as God, neither were thankful, but became vain in their imaginations, and their foolish hearts were darkened. Professing themselves to be wise, they became fools. Romans 1, 21 through 22. This is the decision you have to make if you don't know Jesus Christ. Either you believe that you were just a product of chance, or that God created you. Either you believe that you are not a sinner and you're not accountable to anybody, and there's no such thing as God and there's no judgment, and you die and that's the end of you. Or you believe that he created you and that he holds you accountable, and when you die, you will face him in judgment. One of the two. Your lack of belief in God does not prove that he doesn't exist, nor make him non-existent. He exists. You will find out if you don't know him now. You will then. Pharaoh said, who is the Lord that I should let you go? Well, God proceeded to show him who he was.
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2: It's 62 degrees.

0: dear God. I can't believe I'm a father. Oh, I'm so happy. And yet, I'm so scared at the same time. I want her to grow up to be one of your children. Please help me. Help me to be there for her. And to train her like my dad did for me. Man, I have such a great example of what a dad should be.
1: Dear Father, well, time sure goes by fast. It seems like just yesterday when I was holding my little boy, and now here I am praying for him because he's holding his first little one. 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Thank you for allowing me to be a father and grandfather.
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4: Then one of the criminals who was hanged blasphemed him, saying, "If you are the Christ, save yourself and us." 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
2: It's 62 degrees.

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2: It's 62 degrees.
3: Just in. A tornado has touched down here in the valley with a fury beyond compare, leaving behind a massive trail of destruction. Unconfirmed reports estimate hundreds of casualties due to the lack of warning. And sadly, these numbers will most likely only increase in the coming days. Rescue workers are continuing to search for any survivors.
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6: Hi, I'm Mary, and God has a message for you. In 1 Corinthians chapter 15, verses 3 through 6, God says, "For I delivered to you, first of all, that which I received, that Christ died for our sins according to the Scriptures, and that He was buried, and that He rose again the third day according to the Scriptures, and that He was seen by Cephas, then by the 12. After that, He was seen by over 500 brethren at once, of whom the greater part remain to the present, but some have fallen asleep." That is the heart of the gospel message. The question is, are you going to accept Jesus into your heart and spend eternity in heaven? Or reject Jesus and spend eternity burning in the lake of fire? It is the most important decision in your life. 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We are located at 1208 South 10th Street. 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

0: Colossians chapter 1, verses 15 through 18. He is the image of the invisible God, the firstborn over all creation. For by him all things were created that are in heaven and that are on the earth, visible and invisible, whether thrones or dominions or principalities or powers. All things were created through him and for him. And he is before all things, and in him all things consist. And he is the head of the body, the church, who is the beginning, the firstborn from the dead, that in all things he may have the preeminence.
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1: So again, Leviticus chapter 4, we spoke of the sin offering and how the priest would get half of this offering. The other half was given to the Lord, burned before him. And it seems that any sin offering made for the nation couldn't be eaten. It was totally burned before the Lord. So a little bit different, but this, again, for the priest, we're getting them ready for service as the tabernacle is built, and now the priests have to minister. Leviticus 7, verse 1. Likewise, this is the law of the trespass offering, and it's most holy. In the place where they killed the burnt offering, they shall kill the trespass offering, and its blood he shall sprinkle all around the altar. And he shall offer from it all its fat, the fat tail and the fat that covers the entrails, the two kidneys and the fat that's on them by the flanks, and the fatty lobe attached to the liver above the kidneys he shall remove. And the priest shall burn them on the altar as an offering made by fire to the Lord. It's a trespass offering. Every male among the priests may eat it. It shall be eaten in a holy place. It's most holy. The trespass offering is like the sin offering. There is one law for them both. The priest who makes atonement with it shall have it. And the priest who offers anyone's burnt offering, that priest shall have for himself the skin of the burnt offering which he has offered. Also, every grain offering that is baked in the oven and all that is prepared in the covered pan or in a pan shall be the priest who offers it. Every grain offering mixed with oil or dry shall belong to the sons of Aaron, to one as much as the other. And again, we dealt with this in Leviticus chapter 5. Half would be burned before the Lord, and the priest could eat the other half. And it was to be distributed equally to the priest. No one got more or less. So everyone was equal there. Verse 11, the peace offering. This is the law of the sacrifice of peace offerings, which he shall offer to the Lord. If he offers it for thanksgiving, then he shall offer with the sacrifice of thanksgiving unleavened cakes mixed with oil, unleavened wafers anointed with oil, or cakes of finely blended flour mixed with oil. Besides the cakes as his offering, he shall offer leavened bread with the sacrifice of thanksgiving of his peace offering. And from it he shall offer one cake from each offering as a heave offering to the Lord. It shall belong to the priest who sprinkles the blood of the peace offering. The flesh of the sacrifice of his peace offering for thanksgiving shall be eaten the same day it is offered. He shall not leave any of it until morning. But if the sacrifice of his offering is a vow or voluntary offering, it shall be eaten the same day that he offers his sacrifice, but on the next day the remainder of it also may be eaten. The remainder of the flesh of the sacrifice on the third day must be burned with fire. And if any of the flesh of the sacrifice of his peace offering is eaten at all on the third day, it shall not be accepted, nor shall it be imputed to him. Whoever offers it shall be an abomination, and the person who eats of it shall bear guilt.

I mean, we have these nice books today. They had scrolls, right? A little bit different. And they had to remember all this stuff. Wow. And here we see, you know, the peace offering or the fellowship offering. We saw it back in Leviticus chapter 3, and we went into detail with that. But the Thanksgiving offering was the most common, and it was to be eaten the same day it was offered to the Lord. And as Christians, are we to have hearts of thanksgiving? Every day we are. We should be thankful. I mean, every day we have a new opportunity to shine for Jesus. That's an amazing thing. And I think many times we miss out on the blessings because we focus on so many of the negative things. And I'm sure we can go around this room and we can each share about all the horrible things that have gone on in our life, and we'd all leave here depressed. Or we could say, look at what the Lord has done in my life, and leave here excited about what the Lord is doing. You see the difference? That's one of the things that Paul talked about in Thessalonians, that we're to have thankful hearts. When we even pray and come before the Lord, we're to do so, Paul said in Philippians, with thanksgiving, let your request be made known to God. Yeah, with thanksgiving. Lord, you know everything. You're in control. I don't see the big picture. I'm just looking straight ahead. Help me to get through this, Lord. Give me the strength to do what I need to do. How important that is. Now, there was also a vow or voluntary offering to the Lord, and it could be eaten up to 2 days after the offering was made, but not on the third day. But what I find interesting is there's unleavened and leavened. Now, that's kind of weird. Why leavened? Leaven is a type of sin in the scriptures. Why do they have that? Well, I think the reason being is, what are we made up of? As the church, as the body of Christ, as believers, we have sin in our own lives. We have leaven and unleaven in us. And yeah, the Holy Spirit is working to purge us, but that's just the way we are. And so as we come before him with this offering, this fellowship offering, we come as we are. He knows how we are. And this peace offering wasn't offered up on the altar. It was presented to the Lord in a heave offering. And Leviticus 23:17, again, we see unleavened bread was used in the wave offering. So we got the heave offering and the wave offering. Wave offering, side to side, heave offering, up and down. In fact, Morgan put it like this. He said that the peace offering is supremely the symbol of communion based on reconciliation. It's the offering which symbolizes two sides to a great transaction. One of those is that of God, and the other is that of man. God and man are at peace. The Godward side can only be symbolized by that which is unleavened, free from all evil, separated from everything that tends to corruption. On the other hand, there remains in man much of imperfection, absolutely. This is symbolized by the leavened cakes, yeah. And I like that point. I think that's very interesting to bring that out. Now, think about all you had to do before you could approach God, right? What do we have to do? It's already been done. We can boldly come before his throne of grace. But we have to come before the Father only through the sacrifice that was made through Jesus Christ. That's the only way we could approach him. Paul said there's one God and one mediator between God and man, the man Christ Jesus, who gave himself a ransom for all, testified in due time. Yeah, that's the only way we could approach the Father is through Jesus Christ. Well, verse 22. And the Lord spoke to Moses, saying, speak to the children of Israel, saying, you should not eat any fat of ox or sheep or goat, and the fat of a beast that dies naturally, and the fat of what is torn by wild animals, may be used in another way, but you shall by no means eat it. For whoever eats the fat of the beast of which men offer an offering made by fire to the Lord, the person who eats it shall be cut off from his people. Moreover, you shall not eat any blood in any of your dwellings, whether of a bird or beast. Whoever eats any blood, that person shall be cut off from his people. Again, prohibiting the eating of fat.

0: or drinking of blood. Drinking of blood was a pagan thing that they did. They felt that they were getting the life energy from whatever person or animal creature that their blood that they were drinking. But the Jehovah Witnesses have taken this whole thing to an unbiblical conclusion. They say that they can't receive blood transfusions because the Bible says this about drinking blood. This is from their website. This is a religious issue rather than a medical one. Both the Old and New Testaments clearly command us to abstain from blood. Also, God views blood as representing life. So we avoid taking blood, not only obedience to God, but also out of respect for him as the giver of life. Now, the whole reason for not drinking blood was because it was a pagan thing. But here's the thing. I worked in hospitals for 30 years in the ICU, CCU. I can't tell you the number of blood transfusions I gave. And when I gave blood transfusions to people, I never poured it down their mouth. I gave it IV in their vein, okay? So it's not drinking blood, but you see, again, they've taken it to unbiblical conclusion, and people have died because of that, which is really sad. Verse 28. Then the Lord spoke to Moses, saying, "Speak to the children of Israel, saying, he who offers a sacrifice of his peace offering to the Lord shall bring his offering to the Lord from the sacrifice of his peace offering. His own hand shall bring the offerings made by fire to the Lord. The fat with the breast he shall bring, that the breast may be waved as a wave offering before the Lord. And the priest shall burn the fat on the altar, but the breast shall be Aaron's and his sons. Also the right thigh you shall give to the priest as a heave offering from the sacrifices of your peace offerings. He among the sons of Aaron who offers the blood of the peace offering and the fat shall have the right thigh for his part. For the breast of the wave offering and the thigh of the heave offering I have taken from the children of Israel, from their sacrifices of their peace offerings, and I have given them to Aaron the priest and to his sons from the children of Israel by a statute forever. This is the consecrated portion for Aaron and his sons. From the offerings made by fire to the Lord on the day when Moses presented them to minister to the Lord as priests. The Lord commanded this to be given to them by the children of Israel on the day that he anointed them by a statute forever throughout their generations." So again, the heave offering in which the right thigh of the animal was waved up and down before the Lord, the wave offering was waved before the Lord side to side. And here's a picture that with the heave offering and the wave offering that Adam Clark points out. He says, "As the wave offering was agitated to and fro, and the heave offering up and down, some have conceived that this twofold action represented the figure of the cross, on which the great peace offering between God and man was offered in the personal sacrifice of our blessed Redeemer." I like that. That's a great picture there of how we can have peace with God through the sacrifice that Jesus has made for us. Verse 37 here in Leviticus chapter 7. "This is the law of the burnt offering, the grain offering, the sin offering, the trespass offering, the consecrations, and the sacrifice of the peace offering, which the Lord commanded Moses on Mount Sinai on the day when he commanded the children of Israel to offer their offerings to the Lord in the wilderness of Sinai." So this sacrificial system was part of the covenant obligation for the children of Israel until the Messiah came and fulfilled the requirements of the law. Its penalty that was due us was paid by him. Now, let me share this with you, how one pastor summed this all up. He wrote this. "At the end of this review of the five sacrifices, notice the portrayal of the life of Christ from his baptism to his crucifixion. In the burnt offering, we see Christ's baptism, for both speak of total dedication. In the meal offering, we see Jesus being tempted, for both show an absence of leaven, an absence of sin. In the peace offering, we see Jesus embarking on public ministry, for both proclaim, speak of the good things of the gospel. At the cross, we see the sin and trespass offerings, as Jesus died not only for our sin nature, but also for our specific acts of sin. I find it interesting, however, that in the life of the believer, the sacrifices are illustrated in reverse order. A person gets saved when he realizes he has trespassed. Then he discovers his sins because he's a sinner, because he has a sin nature. He confesses his sin, asks the Lord into his life, and communes with God through the peace offering at the Lord's table. Then he says, "Refine me, Lord. Take out the lumps and the leaven in my life." And finally he says, "Don't only sift me, but consume me, Lord. I'm laying my life down as a burnt offering. I want to be consumed by you." I like that. I like that picture that was given. Well, chapter 8, verse 1. "And the Lord spoke to Moses, saying, 'Take Aaron and his sons with him, and the garments, the anointing oil, a bull as a sin offering, two rams and a basket of unleavened bread, and gather all the congregation together at the door of the tabernacle of meeting.'" You know, we read back in Exodus chapter 29 how the Lord instructed Moses how Aaron and his sons were to be consecrated or set apart for God. This here now is the beginning of their ministry, the priesthood. And all the people are witnessing what God is doing in their lives. In fact, Exodus 29:1, we see the reason. We're told, "And this is what you shall do to them, to hallow them for ministering to me as priest." You see, they're to be used for God's purposes, God's will. And that's true for us. You know, the moment we are saved, our lives should be given to God to be used by him for his glory, according to his purpose and will. Now, 1 Corinthians 6:20, Paul said, "You were bought at a price. Therefore, glorify God in your body and in your spirit, which are God's." That's the perspective we're to have as we serve the Lord, as we live out our life. Every one of us, God has given a talent, a gift to be used for him. It could be anything, but God has given you something to use, to bring glory to him, to minister to the body of Christ, and to minister to the lost. Never forget that. Verse 4. "So Moses did as the Lord commanded him, and the assembly was gathered together at the door of the tabernacle of meeting. And Moses said to the congregation, 'This is what the Lord commanded to be done.'" Did you notice it wasn't Moses' idea? "This is what I want to do. I've got some ideas here. We're going to, you know, put a smoke machine over here." And no, this is what the Lord commanded him to do, and he's doing it. And we need to do that. We need to speak forth the words of God, not what our ideas or issues, but what the Lord desires, because he's told us in his word. And I've seen people fight over and argue over personal convictions. They kind of make into a law for everyone to practice something that's not in the scriptures, but maybe the Lord put it upon their heart not to do it. And I don't know, maybe they're fighting because they really want to do it, and they don't, since they can't, they don't want anyone else to do it. I don't know. I remember J. Vernon McGee. You know J. Vernon, great teacher. Many years ago, a woman came up to him complaining about all the women in the church that were wearing makeup, and she was saying how wrong it was, and she was really angry. And you know, J. Vernon, he had that southern drawl. "Madam, if the barn needs to be painted, then paint it." I mean, I don't know what you say to that, right? Don't make your personal conviction into a law for everyone to follow. Be careful about that. Verse 6. "Then Moses brought Aaron and his sons and washed them with water." Now, we just read that. We don't think much about it. But we saw in verse 4, the assembly, all the assembly was gathered together at the door of the tabernacle of meeting. And now they're washing these guys, right? That's a very humbling experience. But it was needed before they could serve. Once they've been washed, there was no longer for them to be immersed in water. This was a one-time cleansing for them. All they needed to do after this was to wash their hands and feet. Does that sound familiar? Because it really should. We're washed in what? The blood of the Lamb, right? A total cleansing. God has forgiven us of all our sins, cast them as far as the east is from the west to be remembered no more. And now we're saved. God has done this, right? He's washed us in his blood. He's cleansed us from our sin. And that's why I don't believe you can lose your salvation, because you don't need to be washed again. You'll never find that in the scriptures. He was saved. He lost his salvation. He got saved again. He needed to be washed again. You don't see that. It's a one time. What do you see in the scriptures? The daily cleansing, right? Remember Peter, when the Lord was washing the feet of the disciples, and Peter said, not me, Lord, you're not touching me, no way. And the Lord said to Peter, you know, Peter, if I don't wash you, you have no part with me. And Peter's like, wash me off, head to toe, give me a complete bath, I don't care. And the Lord said, no, Peter, you just need to get your feet cleansed. Wow, that's what we do on a daily basis. We're washed. As we go out in the world, we get all the dirt of this world, right? And it's getting a lot filthier out there. We need that daily cleansing with the washing of the word. That's what Paul talked about in Ephesians 5:26, that he might sanctify and cleanse her with the washing of water by the word. As you read the word of God, as you take it into your heart, into your life, God will show you what's right and wrong. He will cleanse you from all the filth that's out there in this world. And also the word of God and the Spirit of God working. Titus 3:5. Not by works of righteousness which we have done, but according to his mercy he saved us through the washing of regeneration and renewing of the Holy Spirit. You see, the Holy Spirit renews our lives as we spend time in God's word. And it was accomplished by Jesus, guys. Revelation 1:5, and from Jesus Christ, the faithful witness, the firstborn from the dead, and the ruler over the kings of the earth, to him who loved us and washed us from our sins in his own blood. Wow. He did the cleansing. Look at verse 7 here in Leviticus chapter 8. And he put the tunic on him, girded him with the sash, clothed him with the robe, and put the ephod on him. And he girded him with the intricately woven band of the ephod, and with it he tied the ephod on him. Then he put the breastplate on him, and he put the Urim and the Thummim in the breastplate. And he put the turban on his head. Also on the turban, on its front, he put the golden plate, the holy crown, as the Lord had commanded Moses. So after they were clean, then they were clothed, but not with their own clothes, but the ones God has given them. And this is the high priest. He's got all the high priestly garments on. And think about that. Apply that to our own lives. After we're saved, we're clothed in what? In the righteousness of Christ. It's not my righteousness, which is like filthy rags. It's now the righteousness of Christ that's been imputed into my life by faith. Spurgeon said, note that these garments were provided for them. They were at no expense in buying them, nor labor in weaving them, nor skill in making them. They had simply to put them on. And you, dear child of God, are to put on the garments which Jesus Christ has provided for you at his own cost and freely bestows upon you out of boundless love. Praise God for that. Verse 10, then Moses took the anointing oil and anointed the tabernacle and all that was in it and sanctified them. And he sprinkled some of it on the altar 7 times, anointed the altar and all its utensils and the laver and its base to sanctify them. And he poured some of the anointing oil on Aaron's head and anointed him to sanctify him. Then Moses brought Aaron's sons and put tunics on them, girded them with sashes, and put hats on them as the Lord had commanded Moses. So first of all, the oil was sprinkled on the non-living things, setting them apart for service for the Lord. Then oil is poured onto Aaron, and it was to set him apart to be used by God. And what is oil a symbol of in the scriptures? The Holy Spirit. That's right. And think about it. Don't we need the Holy Spirit working in our lives to accomplish the things that God wants us to do? Absolutely. You could try and do it on your own, but you will never accomplish what God wants to do. And understand, this wasn't like putting a few drops of oil on Aaron's head. I think they just poured the oil over his head, okay? Because Psalm 133:2, it says, and it is like the precious oil upon the head, running down on the beard of Aaron running down on the edges of his garments. Can you imagine? Thanks a lot, guys. You know, I got Crisco all over me now or whatever. But here's another thing that we need to remember. We have this anointing from God as well. Let me share with you from 1 John chapter 2, verses 20 and 21. John said, but you have an anointing from the Holy One, and you know all things. I have not written to you because you do not know the truth, but because you know it, and that no lie is of the truth. Now, here's the problem. You will hear some on TV today, speak of the anointing.
1: I have the anointing.
0: Right? Then that's pretty much the way they do it. They got to make it sound really good. But they're wrong. They don't just have the anointing. Every single child of God has this anointing. It's simple. What is it speaking of? It's speaking of the Holy Spirit. And John is speaking about deception. The Holy Spirit shows us what's right and wrong. It exposes the false teaching that is out there so you don't fall prey to them. And when John speaks of knowing these things, he doesn't use the Greek word gnosko, which means by experience, but eido, which means knowledge by intuition. We know some things by intuition. The Holy Spirit speaks to our hearts about them. And they're in line with what God's word has to say.

0: 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Until next time, may the Lord nourish you with His sustaining word.
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3: It's 61 degrees.
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1: So as Jesus is sharing these things with this man, they got together and they're wondering, what in the world is he talking about? They were confused. One writer said, "Where for us all is clear, for them all was mysterious. If Jesus wishes to found the Messianic kingdom, why go away? If he does not wish it, why return?" See, they didn't know all that was coming. They didn't get it yet. We may wonder, gosh, how blind were they? How could they not see this? We're looking back at the completed work. They were looking ahead to the completed work. And we have the Holy Spirit opening the things of God to our lives. He's going away to die. They're not going to see him. He was going to rise the third day. And they didn't get it. They're going to see him again. And yet, like I said, when the Holy Spirit came, after the death and resurrection of Jesus, man, their lives changed. Verse 19. "Now Jesus knew that they desired to ask him. And he said to them, 'Are you inquiring among yourselves about what I said? A little while and you will not see me. And again, a little while and you will see me. Most assuredly, I say to you that you will weep and lament, but the world will rejoice. And you will be sorrowful, but your sorrow will be turned to joy.'" What is he talking about here? He's speaking of his death and how his death is going to bring them great sorrow, but the world's going to rejoice. And again, not a great time of encouragement here. But Jesus says your sorrow is going to be turned to joy. He didn't say that he's going to take away or replace their sorrow with joy, but their sorrow will be turned into joy. When did that happen? When I believe Jesus rose from the dead. He's speaking of his resurrection. As we read on, we'll see that Jesus is going to use the picture of a woman who's giving birth and how that sorrow of having a child would be directly connected to the coming joy that her child has been born into this world. And the picture is the joy of the death of Jesus is directly connected to the coming joy of his resurrection. And here's the picture in verses 21 and 22. Jesus said, "A woman, when she is in labor, has sorrow because her hour has come. But as soon as she has given birth to the child, she no longer remembers the anguish for joy that a human being has been born into the world. Therefore, you now have sorrow, but I will see you again, and your heart will rejoice, and your joy no one will take from you." What a great picture here. A woman who's going into labor, and the end result of that labor is that she brings forth a child. And she forgets about the pain of the labor because of what was born out of it. I can attest to this. I saw both my sons being born. I was with Julie. She's not here, so I think I'm safe. But I'm telling you, when she was in labor, I was ready to sprinkle her with holy water. I thought her head was going to spin around a couple times. I can't imagine being in that much pain. I guess if men had kids, there wouldn't be a population issue. Praise God for you ladies. But I'll tell you what, all the pain she was going through and all the things that she said, and I tried to keep a little bit away so she couldn't grab hold of me. And after our children were born, everything changed. She didn't mention anything about the labor anymore. She was holding, you know, Joey, Tony, and just cuddling and joy. That's the picture that Jesus is painting here. The pain of his death upon his men was going to be like that. Very difficult. And yet it's all going to be forgotten. What? How? In the light of his resurrection. That's what's born out of his death. Why would their joy remain? Because their joy is not based necessarily upon the outward circumstances, but truly upon the Lord. And that joy can't be taken away. And their lives are a testimony of that joy as they endured death with joy in their hearts. They were willing to die for their faith in Jesus, just as many have done since that time, even up till our day. You know, when Stephen was put to death for his faith in Jesus, as he shared his faith with these men, these religious leaders, they responded, these religious leaders, in Acts chapter 7 like this. "When they heard these things, they were cut to the heart, and they gnashed at him with their teeth. But he, being full of the Holy Spirit, gazed into heaven and saw the glory of God, and Jesus standing at the right hand of God, and said, 'Look, I have seen the heavens open, and the Son of Man standing at the right hand of God.' Then they cried out with a loud voice, stopped their ears, and ran at him with one accord. And they cast him out of the city and stoned him. And the witnesses laid down their clothes at the feet of a young man named Saul. And they stoned Stephen as he was calling on God and saying, 'Lord Jesus, receive my spirit.' Then he knelt down and cried out with a loud voice, 'Lord, do not charge them with this sin.' And when he had said this, he fell asleep." Wow. What a testimony. What a witness. I think that ate at the heart of Saul. After that, he goes out arresting Christians, bringing them to the religious leaders. He couldn't take it. Here was a man, Stephen, who had a relationship with God that Saul wanted so badly, but he couldn't attain it through the law. Because the law just shows you you're a sinner. It exposes you as a sinner. It's a mirror. It shows you who you are. And yet, here was a man, Stephen, who had given his life to Jesus and had a relationship with God. Because it wasn't based in works, it was based upon grace. If you look at the first epistle of John, 1 John chapter 1, verses 1 through 4, John talks about all that they seen and heard. They touched the Lord. And John says, and these things we write to you that your joy may be full. Our joy is full in the Lord, overflowing in the Lord, because our joy is based in Jesus and no one could take them away. Now, my pastor kind of summed it up like this, and he said, the principle is simply this. God brings joy to our lives, not by substitution, but by transformation. His illustration of the woman giving birth makes this clear. The same baby that caused the pain also caused the joy. In birth, God does not substitute something else to relieve the mother's pain. Instead, he uses what is there already and transforms it. Every parent knows what it's like to have an unhappy child because a toy is broken or a playmate has gone home. The parent can do one of two things. Substitute something else for the broken toy or absent friend, or transform the situation into a new experience for the unhappy child. If the mother always gets a new toy for the child each time a toy is broken, that child will grow up expecting every problem to be solved by substitution. If mother always phones another playmate and invites him or her over, the child will grow up expecting people to come to his rescue whenever there's a crisis. The result, either way, is a spoiled child who will not be able to cope with reality. The way of substitution for solving problems is the way of immaturity. Does that sound familiar today? Exactly. It's kind of incredible, but that's exactly what we do. He goes on to say, the way of transformation is the way of faith and maturity. We cannot mature emotionally or spiritually if somebody is always replacing our broken toys. Jesus did not say that the mother's sorrow, pain, was replaced by joy, but that the sorrow was transformed into joy. The same baby that caused the pain also caused the joy. And so it is in the Christian life. God takes seemingly impossible situations, adds the miracle of his grace, and transforms trial into triumph and sorrow into joy. The Lord thy God turned the curse into a blessing. Joseph's brothers sold him as a slave, and Potiphar put him into prison as a criminal. But God transformed that hopeless situation of defeat into victory. What others mean for evil, God can use for good. And we know all things work together for good to those who love God, to those who are called according to his purpose. King Saul's murderous pursuit of David only made him more a man of God and helped produce the Psalms that encourage our hearts today. Even Jesus took the cross, a symbol of defeat and shame, and transformed it into a symbol of victory and glory. As much as I don't like difficult times, God uses them for a reason. And in the end, he brings joy. I don't always get it. I don't always understand it. But I know he's working. And just learning to trust in him during those difficult times. And you can find such comfort and peace in that. Lord, I trust you. I trust you. Look at verse 23. And in that day you will ask me nothing. Most assuredly I say to you, whatever you ask the Father in my name, he will give you. Until now you have asked nothing in my name. Ask and you will receive, that your joy may be full. Notice that the access to the Father is through who? It's through Jesus. We can approach the Father now freely. We could speak to him. We could approach his throne of grace, but not in our own righteousness. Because like I said, they're like filthy rags. But now the righteousness of Christ has been imputed into our lives by faith, and we can approach him. And that's a glorious promise. Now, when Jesus says, until now you have asked nothing in my name, what does that mean? Well, Clark put it like this. He said, you have not as yet considered me the great mediator between God and man. But this is one of the truths which shall be more fully revealed to you by the Holy Spirit. God is the mediator, isn't he? Between God and man, he is the only one. And please understand, you know, by saying in the name of Jesus when we pray at the end of our prayers, that little tag, in the name of Jesus, doesn't obligate God to answer that. When you say in the name of Jesus, you're saying, Father, I am here as Jesus would be. And this is what he would be asking for. Gives us an idea how we're praying, huh, when we think of it like that. And I'm not saying, you know, you can't pray for a job or, you know, whatever. But seek God. Lord, if it's your will, show me, guide me, direct me. Dr. James Montgomery Boyce said, much of modern prayer, even by serious Christian people, is useless and ineffective because the people involved approach God thinking that he is obligated to grant their request because of something they have themselves done for him. You know, it's like getting on God's good side. You're on God's good side. He loves you more than you'll ever know. And he gives us what we need, not always what we want. We need to remember that. Our prayers can become very selfish. And when we don't get it, we lose the joy. Because our joy is based on, okay, what I'm getting. You know, maybe as we approach Christmas, you've seen it before with kids. You know, they have presents, paper flying everywhere. Oh, it's a shirt, right? There's no joy because they didn't get what they wanted. And sometimes as Christians, that's how we pray. Hey, when we pray and it doesn't come to pass, God answered it. He either says yes, no, or not yet. And if he says no, you need to thank him because there's a reason. You see, I'm looking at the here and now. I need this and I need it now, Lord. Come on. Why can't you give this to me? God sees the whole picture of man. If he told me, he would say, boy, Joe, if you could see what I see, you'd understand why I'm not. That's how we have to think as we're praying. Lord, your will be done, not mine. And again, you know, there is only one mediator between God and man. It's not Mary. It's not the dead saints. It's no one else but Jesus. And the tragedy is people go to the dead. Why aren't you going to Jesus? Didn't he die? Oh, no, he rose. My God's not on the cross. He's not in some grave. He's risen. He's seated at the right hand of the Father. I'm going to the living God. Not the dead saints or Mary or anyone else. Look at verse 25. These things I have spoken to you in figurative language. But the time is coming when I will no longer speak to you in figurative language, but I will tell you plainly about the Father. In that day you will ask in my name. And I do not say to you that I shall pray the Father for you, for the Father himself loves you because you have loved me and have believed that I came forth from God. I came forth from the Father and have come into the world. Again, I leave the world and go to the Father. And again, when we pray, we go directly to the Father. Is it wrong to pray to Jesus? They're so entwined together, the Father, the Son, the Holy Spirit. But we are to pray to the Father. You know, that's what the scriptures say. And again, you don't go to Mary. You know, the Catholic Church will tell you, you know, go to Mary because Jesus will listen to his mother. No, go to the Father because Jesus has paved the way. He is the mediator between God and man. He's paved the way so we can go to the throne of grace. Why do I have to go to someone else? Don't. I like what Morris said. He said, the reason that Christ will not intercede for them is now given. There will be no need. The Father himself loves them. He does not need to be persuaded to be gracious. In this case, the ground of acceptance is the relationship in which they stand to Jesus. Yeah. Jesus said in verse 27, for the Father himself loves you because you have loved me and have believed that I came forth from the Father. 1 John 4:19, we love him because he first loved us. Do we doubt God's love for us? Yeah. The devil is so good at this, isn't he? You really think God loves you? Look at what you just said. Look at what you did. Look at how you behaved. Look at how you responded in that situation. Oh, yeah, I'm miserable. I don't even know if I'm saved. Who are you listening to? The Father loves you. Why? Because of your relationship with Jesus. You love him. And we love him because he first loved us. In fact, God loved us so much, that he sent his only begotten Son to go to the cross of Calvary to die for our sins. That's an amazing love, isn't it? We were at war with him when he did that. Think of it like this. One writer said, a pulse doesn't make the heart pump, but it is evidence of it. Our love for God doesn't make him love us, but it is evidence that he loves us. Exactly. It fits perfectly. A pulse doesn't make the heart pump. It's evidence of it. And our love for God doesn't make him love us, but it's evidence that he loves us. Verse 29. His disciples said to him, see, now you are speaking plainly and using no figure of speech. Now we are sure that you know all things and have no need that anyone should question you. By this we believe that you came forth from God. Well, they didn't completely understand everything. I think this is a little stretching it just a little. And think about it. Their faith is going to be tested and tested severely. And Jesus is going to deal with that aspect in a minute. But he knew them better than they knew themselves. Hey, we understand. We know what's going on. We're good. Really? Did they understand the death and resurrection of Jesus? No. And like I said, Jesus is going to expose their frailty, their weakness, their misguided notions, you might say. And for us as believers, we have to be careful because the Lord has warned us of so many things. And, you know, we may get the idea, I'm good, I'm fine, I'm okay, I've got this under control. You know, when we think that we're okay, that we've got something under control, that's the most dangerous place to be. It's those areas like, oh man, I'm really struggling here, and we're really fighting here, and we're really paying attention, that we're really good because we're seeking God for those things. But when we think, got it, I'm good on this one, look out, because you'll fall. We need to be careful. Jesus has warned us. And think about it. Look at this world and the wickedness that is out there. We're surrounded by evil. When I was growing up, they had those smut books that they would mail out to you in brown paper. At least that's what I was told. I don't know if that was really true. That's what I was told. They wrapped it in brown paper and they mailed it to you. Now people can go on the internet, use their phones, and see the most wicked stuff in the world, and no one's the wiser of it. And there's a tremendous danger in that. We need to be careful because we are inadequate to deal with these problems. You don't put yourself in situations that it's going to cause trouble, that it's going to cause you to stumble. I mean, for me, I never counsel a woman alone. Never. My wife is always with me. I think, well, why? What are you afraid of? Think about it. You got to be wise. Usually, a woman that wants counseling is struggling with her husband. He's not paying attention. He doesn't listen. What am I doing? I have to pay attention. I have to listen. I can't, you know, be daydreaming. Go, oh, what did you say? I missed that one. And you open the door for Satan. But if my wife is with me, I'm good. There's no door to open anymore. You got to be wise where you place yourself. When I was working in the hospital and they have their Christmas parties for their employees, back in Illinois, it was a Catholic hospital. It was just for the employees. You couldn't bring your spouse. And they would have dancing and drinking. And I would say, no. Well, why won't you go? Because I can't bring my wife. Why do I want to go to a party where there's dancing and drinking and other women and not take my wife? I'm opening myself up for trouble. You got to be wise. They didn't get it. They didn't understand it. I didn't care. I wasn't going to do it. That's just the way it is. It's a world full of wickedness, and we need to be on guard, not to take it lightly. In fact, there is this gentleman, George Adam Smith. He was on a mountain climbing tour of the Alps, and he went on this really high peak one day, and he went to the very edge, and, you know, looking over, he could see Switzerland down below, and it was beautiful. It was awesome. And here comes this strong gust of wind, and it was threatening to blow him over the edge. And his guide was several feet away, and he yelled at him, "Mr. Smith, on your knees, sir. The only way you're safe up here is on your knees." How true that is. The only way we're safe is on our knees because Satan wants to blow us away. We need the protection of our Heavenly Father. We shouldn't take this lightly because Satan is here to kill, to destroy our lives. Can he destroy Christians' lives? If we let him, if we open that door, he can. Don't open it. Be on your knees. Crucify the flesh. Don't put yourself in situations that is going to cause you to stumble. Now, before we look at these next couple verses here, listen again to what Jesus said in verses 29, or what they said in verses 29 through 30, his disciples. "See now you are speaking plainly and using no figure of speech. Now we are sure that you know all things and have no need that anyone should question you. By this we believe that you came forth from God." Look at verse 31. Jesus answered them, "Do you now believe? Indeed, the hour is coming, yes, has now come, that you will be scattered each to his own and will leave me alone. Yet I am not alone because the Father is with me." Do you now believe? One writer kind of summed it up like this. It's not really a question. He wrote, "The words 'do you believe' can also be taken as a statement. This is preferable as it brings out better the emphasis laid upon 'now' in the original. You do now believe, but your belief will soon be shaken." That's the idea. You know, you say you believe, but man, that whole belief is going to be shaken when I go to that cross, when I die. It's going to be shaken. You see, God knew them better than they knew themselves, and God knows us better than we know ourselves. And that's why it's important to get the cleansing of the Word in your life, allowing the washing of the Word to cleanse you, to make you more like Jesus. And for these guys who said, "Oh, we believe, we know, we understand," they're all going to forsake them. In his time of need, they're all going to forsake him. And yet Jesus says, "Look, I'm not alone, because the Father's with me." Partially true, right? What happened on the cross when the sins of the world were placed on Jesus at noon? Darkness covered the earth. My God, why have you forsaken me?" Father turned from the Son as he bore the sins of the world, and the Father could not look favorably upon the Son as he was paying for those sins. Wow. You know, think about this. He was alone for those 3 hours so we could never be alone. God is always with us. That's what he did for us. He was forsaken that we might never be forsaken. And God loves us more than we'll ever know. He was willing to pay in full the penalty for our sins. Amazing grace, guys. Amazing grace. And if the chapter ended here, not real encouraging. Your faith is going to be shaken, man. You say you believe, but man, you're going to stumble. No one's going to be with me. You're all going to leave me. You're all going to forsake me. It doesn't end there. Look at verse 33. These things I have spoken to you, that in me you may have peace. In the world you will have tribulation, but be of good cheer. I have overcome the world. Did Jesus promise us peace? Well, most people say, of course he did. He said that our peace is in him. Yes, but I don't think that's fully correct. He didn't promise us peace. He offered peace to us. It's offered to us. In me you may have peace. You may. In the midst of turmoil, in the midst of a mess you're in, things falling apart, God can give you a peace that surpasses all understanding as we rest in him. And that's the key. There's really no peace anywhere else, is there? I mean, look at the days we're living in. Isn't it crazy out there? And you need to stay focused on him. You need to keep your eyes upon the Lord. Trust in him, because everything around you will be shaken. There will be tribulation. That might be. And this is not a promise of peace that is just given out. You receive it by faith. It's up to you. You could go for the world's peace. It's empty. But the peace that God gives us, the peace that Jesus gives us, surpasses all understanding. All human understanding. People look at it and they don't get it. But yeah, he gives us peace through the storms of life. In John 14:27, Jesus said, "Peace I leave with you, my peace I give to you. Not as the world gives do I give to you. Let not your heart be troubled, neither let it be afraid." And the question is, do you believe? Do you believe? I think we do when things are going well. Man, God is so good, isn't he? Got that promotion at work. Everything's going well. The kids are doing great. You know, everything's fine. Everyone's healthy. There are no problems in my life. Praise God. And then you wake up from your dream. And you find out the reality that things aren't that way. There's always difficulties in our life. There's always trouble. There's always things happening. And you need the comfort of God in your life. You know, you look at people today and people understand that they're going to die. They don't want to. So what do they want to do? They want to live forever. And so they try. And they think, you know, if I dye my hair, if I get that plastic surgery on my face, on every other part of my body, I'll look younger. Let me ask you this. Just because you look younger, is your body younger? I guarantee you, you're still groaning when you get up. We're going back to the dust of the earth. You could change it, a facade, pretend to be something you're not, but is there any peace in that? Is there any comfort? Is there any hope? My hope is in the Lord. And I know that one day I'll go to be with him. But until that day, Lord, use me to the fullest. Give me the opportunities to share my faith with others, to build people up in the faith, to help them to grow in the Lord. Because we need that. Our faith is going to be tested. I don't care who you are, where you're at. It's going to be tested. And how are you going to respond to that testing? Be very careful, because in our day of social media, everyone's aware of what you see. Be very careful. If you have to, eliminate your Facebook, eliminate your social media if you can't control yourself. If you can't say things that would honor the Lord, get rid of it. Don't use it. The world is coming against us, guys. But I'll let you in on a little secret. Jesus is for you. Oh, yeah. Thank you, Lord. Right? It just changes everything. You know, whatever the world has, I know Jesus is with me. Does it make it easy? No, it doesn't make it easy. But I trust in him. My hope is in him. I receive peace from him. Next time, when we get into John chapter 17, Jesus, our great high priest, we're going to see his prayer for him, his men, and for all who come to believe in him. It is one of the greatest prayers in the Bible. There's some great prayers in the Bible. And you look at, you know, Nehemiah and Daniel, Moses, and so on. But when you come to this prayer of Jesus in John 17, and you think, Jesus is praying for me. Wow, he loves me. Yeah. Thank you, Lord. And I'll close with this. There's a joy when we permit God to transform our sorrow into joy. There's a joy when God answers prayer, and there's joy when we overcome the world, because our victory is in Jesus. Thank you, Lord, for the joy in the situations we face, right? Let's pray. Father, we thank you for the Holy Spirit working in our lives, teaching us all truth, opening our hearts and our lives to the things we need to know and say and do, bringing to remembrance those things that we need to share, showing us how we need to change, Lord, because you love us, not because you hate us. You're making us more like Jesus, and we thank you for that. And Lord, we pray that even during the most difficult of times, we may receive your peace, because it's there for us, Lord, to just receive by faith, trusting in you all the days of our lives. Thank you for your grace, your mercy that you bestow upon us. And Lord, may we shine for you in these days. And no matter what the world throws at us, Lord, we'll stand strong for you. We ask these things in Jesus' name. Amen.

That's all the time we have for today's teaching. If you would like a personal copy of this message, mention today's date when you contact us. Our mailing address is Calvary Chapel, Manitowoc, Post Office Box 224, Manitowoc, Wisconsin, 54221-0224. Our telephone number is area code 920-682-6163. Or visit us on the web at www.thesustainingword.com, where you can listen to past studies and review the study notes. It is the hope of Pastor Joel and the congregation of Calvary Chapel, Manitowoc, that you would grow in the grace and knowledge of our Lord and Savior, Jesus Christ. Until next time, may the Lord nourish you with His sustaining word.

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1: This is the place, no?
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1: Faith grows when we study God's Word, and Chapter by Chapter is an effort to help you do just that. 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
2: Legend has it that Nero fiddled while Rome burned. The egotistical emperor may have been responsible for setting fire to the city himself. Nero wanted to rebuild Rome in his honor. But after the fire, things got hot for Nero. People became suspicious and Christians became the scapegoat. Saints were burned at the stake and thrown to the lions. Peter was crucified and Paul beheaded. Paul was waiting on death row when he wrote this emotional farewell to Timothy. I'm sure the original scroll was stained with Paul's tears. In 2 Timothy chapter 1, Paul recalls that Tim's decision to follow Jesus was made easier by the faith of his mom and grandma. The church had laid hands on Timothy, but Timothy was reluctant to lay hands on the gifts God had given him. Tim was timid. Perhaps he was afraid of failure. Maybe it was the fear of people or a hesitancy to accept responsibility. But Paul reminds Tim that God did not father his fear. God gave him power to succeed, love that casts out fear, and a sound mind to handle the pressure. Timothy is invited to suffer for Jesus' sake, spend and be spent for the glory of God. And why not? Paul could lay his life on the line because his destiny was sealed. God promised to keep what Paul had committed. Why not exhaust all our resources for the Savior? What are you holding back, and why?
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2: Did you know that the Bible contains many medical and scientifically accurate facts, and that these were written thousands of years before modern science discovered them? For example, 3,000 years ago, when the scientists believed that the Earth was a flat disk, the book of Isaiah was accurate when it spoke of the Earth as being a sphere. The book of Job was scientifically accurate when it said that the Earth had a free float in space. At that time, scientists believed that the Earth sat on a large animal.
3: Over 1,000 years before Christ, when dealing with a disease, the book of Leviticus insisted that hands should be washed under running water. For thousands of years, doctors washed their hands in standing water. If they had believed the Bible and had done what it said to do, multitudes wouldn't have died because of their unhygienic practices.
2: There goes another minute. Gone forever. Go share your faith while you still have time.
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0: It's common for unbelievers to dismiss the ancient record of Scripture in favor of so-called modern science. However, within the pages of the Bible are simple truths to be discovered that are as reliable as they are eternal. Proving the point, here's Pastor Xavier Rees.
1: The wind cycle, hydrological cycle, is described by Solomon in Ecclesiastes chapter 1, verse 6 through 7. Listen, the wind goes towards the south, it turns around the north, the wind whirls about continually and comes again in a circuit. All the rivers run into the sea, yet the sea is now full. To the place from which the river comes, then there return again. The wind's a hydrological cycle. Water goes out to the oceans. You have evaporation, precipitation, downpour, transportation, weathering. Boom. There's the hydrological cycle. How interesting the Bible speaks about that. Scientific. The Bible tells of the currents in the ocean which the ships follow as they sail, and they're named after the man who discovered them, Coriolis effect in Psalm 8:8. The birds of the air and the fish of the sea that pass through the paths of the seas. Can you imagine that? There's paths in the sea, the Bible says. Hebrews 1:10 through 12 says, "And you, Lord, in the beginning laid the foundation of the earth, and the heavens are the work of your hands." Listen, they will perish, but you remain. And they will all grow old like a garment, like a cloak. You will fold them up, and they will be changed. But you are the same, and your years will not fail. He is eternal. His creation is temporal. He is infinite. We're finite. He has been eternal from all eternity. We had a beginning of time, creation and creature. We will have an end as we know our existence. Jesus is the visible form of the invisible God. If you don't know him, what is keeping you from coming to him? You've seen the stars plenty of times, the sun, the moon. You've seen the evidence of God all around you. Psalm 41 and 2 says, "The fool has said in his heart, there is no God. The reason being, they have done abominable works. There is none that doeth good." And even as Paul says, "Because that when they knew God, they glorified him not as God, neither were thankful, but became vain in their imaginations, and their foolish hearts were darkened. Professing themselves to be wise, they became fools." Romans 1:21 through 22. This is the decision you have to make if you don't know Jesus Christ. Either you believe that you were just a product of chance, or that God created you. Either you believe that you are not a sinner and you're not accountable to anybody, and there's no such thing as God and there's no judgment, and you die and that's the end of you. Or you believe that he created you and that he holds you accountable, and when you die, you will face him in judgment. One of the two. Your lack of belief in God does not prove that he doesn't exist, nor make him non-existent. He exists. You will find out if you don't know him now. You will then. Pharaoh said, "Who is the Lord that I should let you go?" Well, God proceeded to show him who he was.
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4: It's 61 degrees.
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0: Colossians chapter 1, verses 15 through 18. He is the image of the invisible God, the firstborn over all creation. For by him all things were created that are in heaven and that are on the earth, visible and invisible, whether thrones or dominions or principalities or powers. All things were created through him and for him. And he is before all things, and in him all things consist. And he is the head of the body, the church, who is the beginning, the firstborn from the dead, that in all things he may have the preeminence.
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1: So again, Leviticus chapter 4, we spoke of the sin offering and how the priest would get half of this offering. The other half was given to the Lord, burned before him. And it seems that any sin offering made for the nation couldn't be eaten. It was totally burned before the Lord. So a little bit different, but this, again, for the priest, we're getting them ready for service as the tabernacle is built, and now the priests have to minister. Leviticus 7, verse 1. Likewise, this is the law of the trespass offering, and it's most holy. In the place where they killed the burnt offering, they shall kill the trespass offering, and its blood he shall sprinkle all around the altar. And he shall offer from it all its fat, the fat tail and the fat that covers the entrails, the two kidneys and the fat that's on them by the flanks, and the fatty lobe attached to the liver above the kidneys he shall remove. And the priest shall burn them on the altar as an offering made by fire to the Lord. It's a trespass offering. Every male among the priests may eat it. It shall be eaten in a holy place, its most holy. The trespass offering is like the sin offering. There is one law for them both. The priest who makes atonement with it shall have it. And the priest who offers anyone's burnt offering, that priest shall have for himself the skin of the burnt offering which he has offered. Also, every grain offering that is baked in the oven and all that is prepared in the covered pan or in a pan shall be the priest who offers it. Every grain offering mixed with oil or dry shall belong to the sons of Aaron, to one as much as the other. And again, we dealt with this in Leviticus chapter 5. Half would be burned before the Lord, and the priest could eat the other half. And it was to be distributed equally to the priest. No one got more or less. So everyone was equal there. Verse 11, the peace offering. This is the law of the sacrifice of peace offerings, which he shall offer to the Lord. If he offers it for thanksgiving, then he shall offer with the sacrifice of thanksgiving unleavened cakes mixed with oil, unleavened wafers anointed with oil, or cakes of finely blended flour mixed with oil. Besides the cakes as his offering, he shall offer leavened bread with the sacrifice of thanksgiving of his peace offering. And from it he shall offer one cake from each offering as a heave offering to the Lord. It shall belong to the priest who sprinkles the blood of the peace offering. The flesh of the sacrifice of his peace offering for thanksgiving shall be eaten the same day it is offered. He shall not leave any of it until morning. But if the sacrifice of his offering is a vow or voluntary offering, it shall be eaten the same day that he offers his sacrifice, but on the next day the remainder of it also may be eaten. The remainder of the flesh of the sacrifice on the third day must be burned with fire. And if any of the flesh of the sacrifice of his peace offering is eaten at all on the third day, it shall not be accepted, nor shall it be imputed to him. Whoever offers it shall be an abomination, and the person who eats of it shall bear guilt. The flesh that touches any unclean thing shall not be eaten. It shall be burned with fire. And as for the clean flesh, all who are clean may eat of it. But the person who eats the flesh of the sacrifice of the peace offering that belongs to the Lord, while he is unclean, that person shall be cut off from his people. Moreover, the person who touches any unclean thing, such as human uncleanness, any unclean beast, or any abominable unclean thing, and who eats the flesh of the sacrifice of the peace offering that belongs to the Lord, that person shall be cut off from his people. Oh my gosh. You guys got this? I mean, how long did they study to get this? Can you imagine? I mean, we have these nice books today. They had scrolls, right? A little bit different. And they had to remember all this stuff. Wow. And here we see, you know, the peace offering or the fellowship offering. We saw it back in Leviticus chapter 3, and we went into detail with that. But the Thanksgiving offering was the most common, and it was to be eaten the same day it was offered to the Lord. And as Christians, are we to have hearts of thanksgiving? Every day we are. We should be thankful. I mean, Every day we have a new opportunity to shine for Jesus.

0: made known to God.
1: Yeah, with thanksgiving. Lord, you know everything. You're in control. I don't see the big picture. I'm just looking straight ahead. Help me to get through this, Lord. Give me the strength to do what I need to do. How important that is. Now, there was also a vow or voluntary offering to the Lord, and it can be eaten up to 2 days after the offering was made, but not on the third day. But what I find interesting is there's unleavened and leavened. Now, that's kind of weird. Why leavened? Leaven is a type of sin in the scriptures. Why do they have that? Well, I think the reason being is, what are we made up of? As the church, as the body of Christ, as believers, we have sin in our own lives. We have leaven and unleaven in us. And yeah, the Holy Spirit is working to purge us, but that's just the way we are. And so as we come before him with this offering, this fellowship offering, we come as we are. He knows how we are. And this peace offering wasn't offered up on the altar. It was presented to the Lord in a heave offering. And Leviticus 23:17, again, we see unleavened bread was used in the wave offering. So we got the heave offering and the wave offering. Wave offering, side to side, heave offering, up and down. In fact, Morgan put it like this. He said that the peace offering is supremely the symbol of communion based on reconciliation. It's the offering which symbolizes two sides to a great transaction. One of those is that of God, and the other is that of man. God and man are at peace. The Godward side can only be symbolized by that which is unleavened, free from all evil, separated from everything that tends to corruption. On the other hand, there remains in man much of imperfection, absolutely. This is symbolized by the leavened cakes, yeah. And I like that point. I think that's very interesting to bring that out. Now, think about all you had to do before you could approach God, right? What do we have to do? It's already been done. We can boldly come before his throne of grace. But we have to come before the Father only through the sacrifice that was made through Jesus Christ. That's the only way we could approach him. Paul said, there's one God and one mediator between God and man, the man, Christ Jesus, who gave himself a ransom for all, testified in due time. Yeah, that's the only way we can approach the Father is through Jesus Christ. Well, verse 22. And the Lord spoke to Moses, saying, speak to the children of Israel, saying, you should not eat any fat of ox or sheep or goat, and the fat of a beast that dies naturally, and the fat of what is torn by wild animals, may be used in another way, but you shall by no means eat it. For whoever eats the fat of the beast of which men offer an offering made by fire to the Lord, the person who eats it shall be cut off from his people. Moreover, you shall not eat any blood in any of your dwellings, whether of a bird or beast. Whoever eats any blood, that person shall be cut off from his people. Again, prohibiting the eating of fat or drinking of blood. Drinking of blood was a pagan thing that they did. They felt that they were getting the life energy from whatever person or animal creature that their blood that they were drinking. But the Jehovah Witnesses have taken this whole thing to an unbiblical conclusion. They say that they can't receive blood transfusions because the Bible says this about drinking blood. This is from their website. This is a religious issue rather than a medical one. Both the Old and New Testaments clearly command us to abstain from blood. Also, God views blood as representing life. So we avoid taking blood, not only in obedience to God, but also out of respect for him as the giver of life. Now, the whole reason for not drinking blood was because it was a pagan thing. But here's the thing. I worked in hospitals for 30 years in the ICU, CCU. I can't tell you the number of blood transfusions I gave. And when I gave blood transfusions to people, I never poured it down their mouth. I gave it IV, in their vein, okay? So it's not drinking blood, but you see, again, they've taken it to an unbiblical conclusion, and people have died because of that, which is really sad. Verse 28. Then the Lord spoke to Moses, saying, speak to the children of Israel, saying, he who offers the sacrifice of his peace offering to the Lord.

Lord shall bring his offering to the Lord from the sacrifice of his peace offering. His own hand shall bring the offerings made by fire to the Lord. The fat with the breast he shall bring, that the breast may be waved as a wave offering before the Lord. And the priest shall burn the fat on the altar, but the breast shall be Aaron's and his sons'. Also the right thigh you shall give to the priest as a heave offering from the sacrifices of your peace offerings. He among the sons of Aaron who offers the blood of the peace offering and the fat shall have the right thigh for his part. For the breast of the wave offering and the thigh of the heave offering I have taken from the children of Israel, from their sacrifices of their peace offerings, and I have given them to Aaron the priest and to his sons from the children of Israel by a statute forever. This is the consecrated portion for Aaron and his sons. From the offerings made by fire to the Lord on the day when Moses presented them to minister to the Lord as priests, the Lord commanded this to be given to them by the children of Israel on the day that he anointed them by a statute forever throughout their generations. So again, the heave offering in which the right thigh of the animal was waved up and down before the Lord, the wave offering was waved before the Lord side to side. And here's a picture that with the heave offering and the wave offering that Adam Clark points out. He says, as the wave offering was agitated to and fro and the heave offering up and down, some have conceived that this twofold action represented the figure of the cross on which the great peace offering between God and man was offered in the personal sacrifice of our blessed Redeemer. I like that. That's a great picture there of how we can have peace with God through the sacrifice that Jesus has made for us. Verse 37 here in Leviticus chapter 7. This is the law of the burnt offering, the grain offering, the sin offering, the trespass offering, the consecrations, and the sacrifice of the peace offering, which the Lord commanded Moses on Mount Sinai on the day when he commanded the children of Israel to offer their offerings to the Lord in the wilderness of Sinai. So this sacrificial system was part of the covenant obligation for the children of Israel until the Messiah came and fulfilled the requirements of the law. Its penalty that was due us was paid by him. Now, let me share this with you, how one pastor summed this all up. He wrote this. At the end of this review of the five sacrifices, notice the portrayal of the life of Christ from his baptism to his crucifixion. In the burnt offering, we see Christ's baptism, for both speak of total dedication. In the meal offering, we see Jesus being tempted, for both show an absence of leaven, an absence of sin. In the peace offering, we see Jesus embarking on public ministry, for both proclaim, speak of the good things of the gospel. At the cross, we see the sin and trespass offerings, as Jesus died not only for our sin nature, but also for our specific acts of sin. I find it interesting, however, that in the life of the believer, the sacrifices are illustrated in reverse order. A person gets saved when he realizes he has trespassed. Then he discovers his sins because he's a sinner, because he has a sin nature. He confesses his sin, asks the Lord into his life, and communes with God through the peace offering at the Lord's table. Then he says, "Refine me, Lord, take out the lumps and the leaven in my life." And finally, he says, "Don't only sift me, but consume me, Lord. I'm laying my life down as a burnt offering. I want to be consumed by you." I like that. I like that picture that was given. Well, chapter 8, verse 1. And the Lord spoke to Moses, saying, "Take Aaron and his sons with him, and the garments, the anointing oil, a bull as a sin offering, two rams and a basket of unleavened bread, and gather all the congregation together at the door of the tabernacle of meeting." You know, we read back in Exodus chapter 29 how the Lord instructed Moses how Aaron and his sons were to be consecrated or set apart for God. This here now is the beginning of their ministry, the priesthood, and all the people are witnessing what God is doing in their lives. In fact, Exodus 29:1, we see the reason. We're told, "And this is what you shall do to them to hallow them for ministering to me as priest." You see, they're to be used for God's purposes, God's will. And that's true for us. You know, the moment we are saved, our lives should be given to God to be used by him for his glory, according to his purpose and will. Now, 1 Corinthians 6:20, Paul said, "You were bought at a price.
Therefore, glorify God in your body and in your spirit, which are God's. That's the perspective we're to have as we serve the Lord, as we live out our life. Every one of us, God has given a talent, a gift to be used for him. It could be anything, but God has given you something to use, to bring glory to him, to minister to the body of Christ, and to minister to the lost. Never forget that. Verse 4. So Moses did as the Lord commanded him, and the assembly was gathered together at the door of the tabernacle of meeting. And Moses said to the congregation, this is what the Lord commanded to be done. Did you notice it wasn't Moses' idea? This is what I want to do. I've got some ideas here. We're going to, you know, put a smoke machine over here. And no, this is what the Lord commanded him to do, and he's doing it. And we need to do that. We need to speak forth the words of God, not what our ideas or issues, but what the Lord desires, because he's told us in his word. And I've seen people fight over and argue over personal convictions. They kind of make into a law for everyone to practice something that's not in the scriptures, but maybe the Lord put it upon their heart not to do it. And I don't know, maybe they're fighting because they really want to do it, and they don't, since they can't, they don't want anyone else to do it. I don't know. I remember J. Vernon McGee. You know J. Vernon, great teacher. Many years ago, a woman came up to him complaining about all the women in the church that were wearing makeup, and she was saying how wrong it was, and she was really angry. And you know, J. Vernon, he had that southern drawl. Madam, if the barn needs to be painted, then paint it. I mean, I don't know what you say to that, right? Don't make your personal conviction into a law for everyone to follow. Be careful about that. Verse 6. Then Moses brought Aaron and his sons and washed them with water. Now, we just read that. We don't think much about it. But we saw in verse 4, the assembly, all the assembly was gathered together at the door of the tabernacle of meeting. And now they're washing these guys, right? That's a very humbling experience. But it was needed before they could serve. Once they've been washed, there was no longer for them to be immersed in water. This was a one-time cleansing for them. All they needed to do after this was to wash their hands and feet. Does that sound familiar? Because it really should. We're washed in what? The blood of the Lamb, right? A total cleansing. God has forgiven us of all our sins, cast them as far as the east is from the west to be remembered no more. And now we're saved. God has done this, right? He's washed us in his blood. He's cleansed us from our sin. And that's why I don't believe you can lose your salvation, because you don't need to be washed again. You'll never find that in the scriptures. He was saved. He lost his salvation. He got saved again. He needed to be washed again. You don't see that. It's a one time. What do you see in the scriptures? The daily cleansing, right? Remember Peter, when the Lord was washing the feet of the disciples, and Peter said, not me, Lord, you're not touching me, no way. And the Lord said to Peter, you know, Peter, if I don't wash you, you have no part with me. And Peter's like, wash me all, head to toe, give me a complete bath, I don't care. And the Lord said, no, Peter, you just need to get your feet cleansed. Wow, that's what we do on a daily basis. We're washed. As we go out in the world, we get all the dirt of this world, right? And it's getting a lot filthier out there. We need that daily cleansing with the washing of the word. That's what Paul talked about in Ephesians 5:26, that he might sanctify and cleanse her with the washing of water by the word. As you read the word of God, as you take it into your heart, into your life, God will show you what's right and wrong. He will cleanse you from all the filth that's out there in this world. And also the word of God and the spirit of God working. Titus 3:5. Not by works of righteousness which we have done, but according to his mercy he saved us through the washing of regeneration and renewing of the Holy Spirit. You see, the Holy Spirit renews our lives as we spend time in God's word. And it was accomplished by Jesus, guys. Revelation 1:5. And from Jesus Christ, the faithful witness, the firstborn from the dead, and the ruler over the kings of the earth, to him who loved us
and washed us from our sins in his own blood. Wow. He did the cleansing. Look at verse 7 here in Leviticus chapter 8. And he put the tunic on him, girded him with the sash, clothed him with the robe, and put the ephod on him. And he girded him with the intricately woven band of the ephod, and with it he tied the ephod on him. Then he put the breastplate on him, and he put the Urim and the Thummim in the breastplate. And he put the turban on his head. Also on the turban, on its front, he put the golden plate, the holy crown, as the Lord had commanded Moses. So after they were clean, then they were clothed, but not with their own clothes, but the ones God has given them. And this is the high priest. He's got all the high priestly garments on. And think about that. Think, apply that to our own lives. After we're saved, we're clothed in what? In the righteousness of Christ. It's not my righteousness, which is like filthy rags. It's now the righteousness of Christ that's been imputed into my life by faith. Spurgeon said, note that these garments were provided for them. They were at no expense in buying them, nor labor in weaving them, nor skill in making them. They had simply to put them on. And you, dear child of God, are to put on the garments which Jesus Christ has provided for you at his own cost and freely bestows upon you out of boundless love. Praise God for that. Verse 10, then Moses took the anointing oil and anointed the tabernacle and all that was in it and sanctified them. And he sprinkled some of it on the altar 7 times, anointed the altar and all its utensils and the laver and its base to sanctify them. And he poured some of the anointing oil on Aaron's head and anointed him to sanctify him. Then Moses brought Aaron's sons and put tunics on them, girded them with sashes, and put hats on them as the Lord had commanded Moses. So first of all, the oil was sprinkled on the non-living things, setting them apart for service for the Lord. Then oil is poured onto Aaron, and it was to set him apart to be used by God. And what is oil a symbol of in the scriptures? The Holy Spirit. That's right. And think about it. Don't we need the Holy Spirit working in our lives to accomplish the things that God wants us to do? Absolutely. You could try and do it on your own, but you will never accomplish what God wants to do. And understand, this wasn't like putting a few drops of oil on Aaron's head. I think they just poured the oil over his head, okay? Because Psalm 133:2, it says, and it is like the precious oil upon the head, running down on the beard of Aaron running down on the edges of his garments. Can you imagine? Thanks a lot, guys. You know, I got Crisco all over me now or whatever. But here's another thing that we need to remember. We have this anointing from God as well. Let me share with you from 1 John chapter 2, verses 20 and 21. John said, but you have an anointing from the Holy One, and you know all things. I have not written to you because you do not know the truth, but because you know it, and that no lie is of the truth. Now, here's the problem. You will hear some on TV today speak of the anointing. I have the anointing, right? Then that's pretty much the way they do it. They got to make it sound really good. But they're wrong. They don't just have the anointing. Every single child of God has this anointing. It's simple. What is it speaking of? It's speaking of the Holy Spirit. And John is speaking about deception. The Holy Spirit shows us what's right and wrong. It exposes the false teaching that is out there so you don't fall prey to them. And when John speaks of knowing these things, he doesn't use the Greek word gnosko, which means by experience, but eido, which means knowledge by intuition. We know some things by intuition. The Holy Spirit speaks to our hearts about them. And they're in line with what God's word has to say.

0: That's all the time we have for today's teaching. If you would like a personal copy of this message, mention today's date when you contact us. Our mailing address is Calvary Chapel, Manitowoc, Post Office Box 224, Manitowoc, Wisconsin, 54221-0224. 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It is the hope of Pastor Joel and the congregation of Calvary Chapel, Manitowoc, that you would grow in the grace and knowledge of our Lord and Savior, Jesus Christ. Until next time, may the Lord nourish you with His sustaining word.
1: In Hebrews chapter 13, verses 5, 6, and 8, it says, "Keep your lives free from the love of money and be content with what you have, because God has said, 'Never will I leave you, never will I forsake you.' So we can say with confidence, 'The Lord is my helper. I will not be afraid. What can man do to me?' Jesus Christ is the same yesterday, today, and forever. What peace and contentment we can have knowing that Jesus never changes and will always be with us in this troubled and ever-changing world. Hi, I'm Mary, and I invite you to come and know more about our Lord and Savior Jesus Christ here at Calvary Chapel. 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We look forward to meeting you, and remember, Jesus loves you.

0: I think that many believers, they're trying to fight the battle down here alone. They're trying to meet the issues of life alone. And friends, you and I are not able to do it. We're not strong enough. We're not capable to do it. We need help today.
1: That's Dr. J. Vernon McGee reminding us that we can't fight the battle on our own. And the good news that we're going to hear on Through the Bible is that we're not alone. God is with us. Dr. J. Vernon McGee explains more in our study of the tabernacle in Exodus chapter 25. But before we begin, Greg Harris and I have a quick update on our Finnish ministry.
2: Oh, we do. Now, if you think that you've heard my friend Steve Schwetz get excited, you're going to hear him get excited today because this it is genuinely exciting, and it's just been very wonderful to see what happened when you and two of our other leaders went to Scandinavia earlier this year. And why don't you talk about what happened and what came out of it?
1: Yeah, it was such an encouragement. Well, first, this was kind of a reconnection tour
2: The
1: Scandinavian countries,
2: right?
1: Because it's very expensive, relatively speaking, given the response that we were getting in Scandinavia to go on terrestrial radio. And so we cut our relationship with them and assumed that they would then cut the program.
2: Right.
1: And unbeknownst to us, over several years, they continued to air the program because, in the words of one of the board members in Sweden, this is the only thing that we have that really has proven itself working consistently over time. And so they've continued to air it. So anyway, focusing on Finland, we started asking some questions, trying to understand the way the program went. And we found out that they really weren't doing what we do when you're listening to the program, which is read testimonies, not just about people, they love the program and they love the teaching, but the international focus, what's happening in Africa, what's happening in India, all around the world, so that people have a connection with Through the Bible that they wouldn't normally have if all they do is listen to the program. So we refer to that as the intros and outros or the wrapper. So we ended up, originally I was going to go to Finland and spend about a week with them and go through some training. Circumstances changed. I wasn't able to do that. So we ended up doing it through Zoom, created some challenges because Finland is on the other side of the world. And so when it's dark there, it's light here.
2: Right.
1: So myself and another team member, Denise, and I did 2 days of training with them,
2: which started at 6 a.m. our time.
1: Yeah, and 4 o'clock their time because there's a 10-hour split.
2: 4 o'clock p.m.
1: Yeah, 4 o'clock p.m.
2: So it's a little harder on us or you.
1: Yeah, I get up
2: early. You get up early, but I watch the recording later.
1: Yeah. So anyway, they have two hosts that introduced the program, Elisheva and Elena, and they were very interested in learning how we do it in the U.S. With our program, and they were eager to listen, and they are going to be incorporating new things. And there's an ask in all of this that you would be praying for the Finns in particular, because they're the first ones that are going to do this revamp, and they're going to start, I believe it's another 5-year cycle in January. And if it's not the 5-year cycle, there are things that are changing in January.
2: Yes.
1: So they're going to revamp the program and start reading letters and testimonies from all around the world, which they've never done before.
2: Right.
1: And then asking people, not just tell us you listen to the program, but specifically, and we do the same thing in the U.S. and Canada, by the way, which is tell us what the Lord is teaching you. Tell us what you've learned in this book of the Bible. And when you ask people for specific things, they respond.
2: Yeah.
1: And there are believers in that country that love the Word of God and are being ministered to as a result of the program. And it's really just comes down to we need to ask them to respond back. And we're trusting that the Lord is also going to provide for them financially, because people just think, oh, well, it's out there for free. So they're making changes to the program, not to put a heavy sale on it and say, you know, if you don't give by the end of the month, we're going off the air. None of that stuff. But it will be an encouragement to say, hey, if you've been blessed by this, if you love God's word and you want to hear other people and their testimonies and how they've been impacted, we'd appreciate you supporting in our world the Bible bus with a set of tires or a tank of gas. So anyway, I go on and on about all that the Lord's doing. Just continue to pray for the ministry, specifically in Scandinavia. Greg, would you pray for us?
2: Father, we are so grateful that you've been working in those Scandinavian countries all these years when we weren't even aware of it. And thank you for the new reconnection, for the refreshment of the program. We pray you would reach more people with your word. In Jesus' name, amen.
1: Here's our study of Exodus 25 on Through the Bible with Dr. J. Vernon McGee.
0: Now today, friends, we come back to the 25th chapter of the book of Exodus, and here God gives the instructions for the tabernacle, and we have here the blueprint. And I'm just going to read here the blueprint for the building of the ark. Now, I gave last time more or less the floor plan of the tabernacle. It had three compartments, the Holy of Holies, and it was 10 by 10 by 10. It was a cube, and in it were two articles of furniture, the ark here and the mercy seat. And then immediately through the veil in the other compartment of the tabernacle proper, which was 10 by 20 by 10, was the golden lampstand, the table of showbread, and the golden altar, or the altar of incense. Then in the outer court, and that was a fence that was actually put around the tabernacle proper. It was 5 cubits high, 100 cubits long by 50 cubits wide. There were two articles of furniture, the brazen altar and the laver. Now, I have the chart that I have with my notes right before me now. I hope many of you have that, and you'll find it extremely helpful. Now, you will notice that the first article of furniture that's given is the ark. That's in the Holy of Holies. That's where God is looking out. But if you went outside and man is on the outside, man would come to the gate of the tabernacle there on the east, and the article of furniture that would be before him would be the brazen altar. So that when man comes into God, he'll have to go by the brazen altar and the laver and the holy place, which is the place of worship. And then in the Holy of Holies, he'd never go, because into that went the high priest, and only he went once a year, and then only with blood, and sprinkled it on the mercy seat. Now, I want to read the instructions here, because we're approaching this from God's viewpoint, from the inside looking out. Now, I'm reading. Verse 10, Exodus 25, "And they shall make an ark of chittim wood. 2.5 cubits shall be the length thereof, and 1.5 cubits the breadth thereof, and 1.5 cubits the height thereof." Now let me pause a moment for us to look at this matter of what is a cubit. That is, how long is a cubit? Well, I do not know. There are many explanations given. Anything from 12 inches up to about 30-some-odd inches. Well, I have a notion that they didn't have a yardstick in that day or a tape measure. The way they really measured was from the tip of the finger, of the middle finger, all the way back to the elbow. Now, you measure yours, and you will find out it's about 18 inches. Now, if you're a short person, it won't be that long. If you're a tall person, it'll be longer than that. But approximately, it's 18 inches. You can well understand that if a man's running a dry goods store in that day and he's going to buy goods, why, he'd have as a buyer a big tall fella with a long reach from the elbow back up to that middle finger. But when he was selling the stuff, why, he'd get little short folk to be his salespeople, and it wouldn't be so far. You could see how he could work a thing like that. So evidently, a cubit varied, and that's the reason I think we come up with so many explanations. But it was approximately 18 inches. And I think we can more or less settle on 18 inches and say that it was 18 inches. Now, that would mean that the tabernacle itself was 30 cubits, which would mean 45 feet. Our 10 across would mean 15 feet. So that everything, if it is to be put into terms of our measurement today, a foot, then we come up with something else. So that 2.5 cubits, well, that would be, and I'll almost let you figure that one out, because the 2 cubits, you see, that would be the yard there, and the half would be then about 9 inches, so that it would be put on that kind of basis. But now I'm going to keep it in terms of the cubit, and then let you think in terms of the foot, for the very simple reason that it'll be easy for me to do that, and I'll let you do the figuring. That is, if you want to get some conception of exactly what size it was. Now, again, may I say that this ark was God's throne. He didn't sit on it. He dwelt between the cherubims, which were right above it. But God didn't touch down in the tabernacle. It wasn't his dwelling place. It's the place where he could dwell to meet with the children of Israel. In other words, it was a place for them to approach God. And the tabernacle speaks of Christ. You and I come through a mediator to God today. And that mediator, of course, is Christ. And you and I come through him. Now, this is the sanctum sanctorum of the tabernacle, the ark here. And now you're not going to find this very interesting. And you'll think I've got a lot of nerve reading these instructions. But I'm going to read them, and I hope not too many of you'll tune out. Verse 10, and they shall make an ark of chittim wood. 2 cubits and a half shall be the length thereof, 1.5 cubits the breadth thereof, and 1.5 cubits the height thereof. And thou shalt overlay it with pure gold within and without, shalt thou overlay it, and shall make upon it a crown of gold round about. And thou shalt cast 4 rings of gold for it, and put them in the 4 corners thereof. And 2 rings shall be in one side of it, and 2 rings in the other side of it. And thou shalt make staves of chittim wood, and overlay them with gold. Thou shalt put the staves in the rings by the sides of the ark, that the ark may be borne with them. Now you see, the tabernacle was for the wilderness march. And it was taken down when they were ready to march. It was put together when they came into camp. And we're going to see when we get the book of Numbers how orderly that was. And it was something that would be quite amazing to see them put it together. Rings were put there to put the staves through, and then the staves, a long pole put through, put on the shoulders of the priests, and they would carry these articles of furniture through the wilderness. And that was the purpose for them. Now, together with the ark, there went a mercy seat. Now, it's a separate article of furniture, but it was nothing in the world but a top for the box. Thou shalt make a mercy seat of pure gold. 2.5 cubits shall be the length thereof, and 1.5 cubits the breadth thereof. And thou shalt make 2 cherubims of gold, of beaten work, shalt thou make them in the 2 ends of the mercy seat, and make 1 cherub on one end, and the other cherub on the other end. Even of the mercy seat shall ye make the cherubims on the 2 ends thereof. Now notice what God says here, and the cherubim shall stretch forth their wings on high, covering the mercy seat with their wings, and their faces shall look one to another. Toward the mercy seat shall the faces of the cherubims be, that is, they look down upon the mercy seat. And thou shalt put the mercy seat above upon the ark. And in the ark thou shalt put the testimony that I shall give thee. And there I will meet with thee, and I'll commune with thee from above the mercy seat, from between the cherubims which are upon the ark of the testimony, of all things which I'll give thee in commandment unto the children of Israel. Now, the mercy seat actually was just sort of a chest. It was a box. And you'll notice it was gold inside and outside. It was made of chittim wood, a wood that was more or less indestructible, very much like our redwood here in California. And it's a perfect symbol of the Lord Jesus Christ in his deity and humanity. You see Christ as the God-man. And we find here that we have both his deity and his humanity. And it was a true symbol of the Lord Jesus Christ setting forth, therefore, both his deity, represented by the gold, and his humanity, represented by the wood. It spoke of him in the hypostatic union. Now, that's a big word. The hypostatical union means that he's very God of very God, and he's very man of very man. That's what the oldest creed of the church says. Now, the ark could not be spoken of as merely a wooden box, for it contained gold, and it could not be called a golden chest, for it contained wood. It required both to maintain the symbolism pointing to Christ as the God-man, and there's no mingling of the two. To overlook this duality is to entertain a monstrous notion of his person. There is no doctrine, friends of the Scripture, so filled with infinite mystery, so far removed from the skein of man's thinking, so foreign to the realm of explanation than is the hypostatic union in Christ. Yet there is no symbol so simple as the ark, merely a box made of wood and gold, yet it speaks of things unfathomable. Truly, God chooses the simple things to confound the wise. That simple box tells out the whole story as far as man can take it in, of the unsearchable mysteries of the blessed person of the Lord Jesus Christ. Now, the goal was both inside and out, for in him dwelleth all the fullness of the Godhead bodily. That's what Paul said in Colossians 2:9. He's not merely a thaumaturgist, that is, a wonder worker. Neither was he a man with an overdeveloped God consciousness. He was God. He spoke as God. He put himself on the same plane as God. He says, you believe in God, believe also in me. And again, he that hath seen me hath seen the Father. But he was a perfect man. He grew tired. He sat down in a well in Samaria in the cool of the day. He slept. He ate. He drank. He laughed. He wept. And beyond all that, he suffered and he died. And all of these are human characteristics. The gold and the wood and the ark are both required, yet neither was mingled with the other, nor was the identity of one lost in the other. Christ was both God and man, but these two natures were never fused or merged. He never functioned at the same time as both God and man. What he did was either perfectly human or perfectly divine. Christ was the theanthropic person, and the ark was therefore not merely an empty box, by the way. It contained three items, which are enumerated over in Hebrews, the 9th chapter, verse 4. It says, which had the golden censer and the ark of the covenant overlaid round about with gold, wherein was the golden pot that had manna and Aaron's rod that budded and the tables of the covenant. Now, let's take them up. Aaron's rod that budded speaks of his resurrection. The manna speaks of the fact that he is the bread of life. And the Ten Commandments speak of the life that he lived down here. He fulfilled the law and he kept it in all of its point, even fulfilling the prophecies are the things that it speaks of. Even this tabernacle speaks of him. Now, the tables of the covenant speak of the kingship of Christ. He was born a king. He lived a king. He died a king. He rose from the dead as a king. And he's coming again to this earth as the king. And God's program is moving today and has been from eternity to the time when Christ shall rule over this earth. For he will turn and turn until he comes whose right it is to rule. Now this earth needs a ruler. Man needs a king. And someday he's coming as King of Kings and Lord of Lords. The Ten Commandments there, the tables of stone. And the pot of manna speaks of Christ as prophet. He spoke for God. When Jesus said unto them, verily, verily, I say unto you, Moses gave you not that bread from heaven, but my Father giveth you the true bread from heaven. And then he not only spoke for God, but he was God's message to man. He was the Logos, the Word of God, the very alphabet of God, the Alpha and the Omega. He's God's final message to man. He is the first and the last. And since Christ came, heaven has been silent, for God has no addenda to place after Christ. He has no postscript to the letter where Christ is the embodiment of that letter. God has told out his heart in Christ. And Aaron's rod in the ark speaks of the work of Christ as priest. The prophet spoke for God before God. The priest spoke for man before God. As a priest, Christ offered himself. As a priest, he passed into heaven. And even now sits on God's right hand. And that is the thing that speaks of. And then we have here the work of Christ as priest. We've already been talking about that. And Aaron's rod, which budded, was in the Holy of Holies. Thus today there is in the heaven at God's right hand the man Christ Jesus, who was raised from the dead. He's the unique example of resurrection up to the present hour. He's there for us. And Easter lilies and eggs don't speak of the resurrection, friends. It just happens to be that Aaron's rod that budded does, for it was an old dead stick that came alive. And here you have, set before us, he is prophet, priest, and king. And the Word became flesh and tabernacled here among us. That's what the ark speaks of. Now the mercy seat was where it was just the top of the box when blood was put there by the high priest. And we'll go into that in a great deal of detail later. It made that a mercy seat. And it was Christ death here upon the cross, and he ascended into heaven. And I've taken the position, the mercy seat's the doctrine of propitiation, just as the ark is the doctrine of Christology, of the person of Christ. And this is what he did. He took his blood, presented it in heaven. Now, I take the position he literally did that. The only criticism I've ever had of my book on the tabernacle that I've ever read in any of the denominational papers was a Baptist paper back in Ohio. And the reviewer there, he did recommend the book, and he urged the ministers to get it. But the thing that he said was, you have to watch this fella. He takes everything literally. He thinks Christ offered his blood in heaven. And he said, you know, that's rather crude. Well, I don't think so. I don't think the blood of Christ is crude at all. I feel like Peter called it precious blood, and that's what it is. And it's more precious than gold and silver. And that's the most valuable thing up there, is the blood he shed down here for us. And he presented that just as a high priest went in. And that's the thing that's made God's throne today a mercy seat for us. And we're bidden to come to God today on the basis of the fact that he is our great high priest who's ascended into the heavens, and he's offering his sacrifice for us. This is a wonderful truth. Seeing then that we have a great high priest that's passed into the heavens, Jesus, the Son of God, let us hold fast our confession. For we have not a high priest which cannot be touched with the feeling of our infirmities, but was in all points tempted like as we are, yet without sin. Let us therefore come boldly unto the throne of grace, that we may obtain mercy and find grace to help in time of need. Now you and I go through our great high priest today in heaven. He's the living Christ at God's right hand. We go through him and we find mercy to help today. I think that many believers, they're trying to fight the battle down here alone. They're trying to meet the issues of life alone. And friends, you and I are not able to do it. We're not strong enough. We're not capable to do it. We need help today. And we're not availing ourselves of the help. Paul prayed for the Ephesians that the mighty power that worked in Christ, bringing him from the dead, might work in us today. Do you see much of that power working in believers? We need that power today, friends, and we should lay hold of it by faith, because you and I have a high priest that's yonder at God's right hand, and this ark and mercy seat set it before us. Now, the high priest in that day, he rushed in, rushed back out, but our great high priest, when he had made this offering, he sat down at God's right hand, and he's there for us. He died down here to save us. He lives up yonder to keep us safe. And by the way, we ought to keep in contact with him. And have you talked to him today? Have you had an interview with him yet today? Oh, my Christian friend, I urge you to make contact with the living Christ. Now we come to the next article of furniture that's mentioned here, and it's the table of showbread. And it's in the holy place. You see, we've looked now at the articles of furniture that's in the Holy of Holies, two of them, the ark and the mercy seat. Now we're going to take the table of showbread and the golden lampstand. And these two articles are very important for us because they speak of worship. Inside the holy place is the place of worship. The golden lampstand, I think, is the most perfect figure of Christ that we have. And then the table of showbread speaks of him as being the bread of life. Now, there's the altar of incense there, and that also speaks of prayer, the fact that he's our great intercessor today and the fact that we are to go through him. Now, we'll not take time. I don't have time to read about the table of showbread. Now, don't worry. I'm not going to read the instructions for all of these as we go along because, very candidly, if you want to know the truth, it gets pretty boring reading all these figures, just like looking at a blueprint. And I'll be frank with you, I never did even study the blueprint of my own home when it was being built. It was too boring, and I didn't understand it anyway. But we're going to try to lift the great spiritual truths out of this section here, for it all speaks of Christ. May God richly bless you, my beloved.
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3: Notice his answer. Let us fall now into the hand of the Lord, for His mercies are great. And let me not fall into the hand of man. David still knew it's better to trust in God than to leave man to bring your judgment. Because he knew about man and how cruel and how ruthless man can be. And yet he knew how merciful and loving God could be.

Thanks for being with us today for Sound Doctrine with Pastor Jeff Johnson, presented each day by Calvary Chapel Downey. Today we continue our verse-by-verse series through 2 Samuel. This book centers on the life of David, and it's amazing to see where David was at the beginning of the book and where he is now. As we examine the final chapter, David was a mighty king, but he had ups and downs that would make just about anyone's head spin. But he was also a man after God's own heart. Here's Pastor Jeff with a study in 2 Samuel chapter 24.

Notice verse 11 now of chapter 24. And when David was up in the morning, the word of the Lord came unto the prophet Gad, David's seer, saying, Go and say to David, Thus saith the Lord, I offer thee three things. Choose thee one of them, that I may do it unto thee. So Gad came to David and told him and said to him, Shall 7 years of famine come unto thee in thy land? Or wilt thou flee 3 months before thine enemies while they pursue thee? Or that there will be 3 days of pestilence in thy land? Now advise, see what answer I shall return to him that sent me. David confesses his sin and is forgiven, but he is not pampered here. At the right time, God sends a prophet. He's always right on time. Now, I don't know where you're at today, but he does. The Holy Spirit does. At the right time, he sits you in front of a man of God who is teaching the Word of God. And if you have ears to hear what the Spirit is saying, the Lord is going to deal with you, and you're going to leave here rejoicing this morning. If not, you're going to leave not prospering, bummed out, going nowhere. No change. It's up to each one of us. It's up to me to be faithful to the Word, to give you the Word that the Lord has laid on my heart, but it's up to you to respond to it, isn't it? It's a two-way street here. So God speaks through Gad, the prophet, the seer, the guy that was there to help David along in the ways of the Lord. And so God gives him three choices of punishment here. And David is to reap now what he has sown. The outcome, of course, would be for forgiveness. And that's the whole thing here, is that punishment must come, and then you'll be forgiven. It's okay. It's over. Now, remember, Jesus hasn't come yet. We're still in the Old Testament. He hasn't come to make atonement for the sins of the world. When we sin today, punishment has already been paid. In fact, over in Isaiah the prophet makes it very clear about what Jesus has done. He says, Surely he has borne our griefs, he carried our sorrows, yet we did esteem him stricken, smitten of God and afflicted, but he was wounded. Jesus died for our transgressions. He was bruised for our sins, our iniquities. The chastisement of our peace was upon him, and with his stripes we are healed. Now, he will chasten us to get us to confess our sin. The Holy Spirit is here to go after the children of the Lord, to keep us straight. And he will go after you, and he will get you to confess what you're doing is wrong. Why? Because he wants you to be cleansed. He wants to have fellowship with you. If you walk in the light as I am in the light, we'll have fellowship one with another, and the blood of Jesus Christ will cleanse you from all your sin. God's desire is to have fellowship with us, to walk with us. But he can't if you're walking in sin. You got to deal with the sin. And then once it's dealt with, the blood forgives and forgets. Would you turn with me for a moment? Hold there, 2 Samuel 24, and let's turn in the New Testament to Romans chapter 8. This is so beautiful. Romans 8, and we know that in verse 1 it says there is no condemnation for those that are in Christ. Turn to Romans chapter 8. No condemnation. We're not under condemnation if we're in Christ. Blessed is the man that knows this, you know? Even David in Psalm 32 said, Blessed is the man that knows his transgressions and iniquities have been forgiven, that you're washed in the blood of the Lamb. That Jesus said, it is finished. You know what that means? In the Greek, it's paid in full. Our sins paid for on the cross by Christ. Does that mean that I have to pay for my sins? No. Does that mean that I'm not going to go through something if I do something? Well, hey, there's, you know, sometimes we have to reap what we've sown. But what about the forgiveness? I believe God is doing a quick work. And you're going to see this in a minute about what David chose and what God did with the whole situation. It was a quick work. See, God wants to restore us. God wants to renew us, refresh us. And all the stuff that I did in my past life before I came to the Lord, man, I should have reaped a lot more than I've reaped. God's been merciful. And I'm sure a lot of you will say the same thing. He is truly merciful. Same here. Notice it says in Romans 8:31,
What shall we say or then say

listen to you, you idiot. You're a nothing. What are you doing going to God? You're filthy. You know, and he's always lying. Hey, how do I know that God doesn't judge me? Well, because he justified me. Because of his son on that cross and me believing in what he did for me, he made me like I've never sinned. I'm cleansed. He's justified me. Then notice verse 34. Who is he that condemneth? It is Christ that died, yea, rather, that is risen again, who is even at the right hand of God, who also makes intercession for us. Who's going to try to condemn you? Well, you'll try to condemn you. You can try to condemn yourself. I mean, some of us really work hard at it, don't we? And I'll tell you this for sure, that the enemy will try to condemn you. And even others will come up to you and condemn you, right? And not even think anything about it. Just leave it on you. I don't want to condemn you. See ya. God bless you. Sweethearts, aren't they? But if God doesn't condemn me, how do I know that? Well, because he's praying for me. It says right here. He makes intercession for me. He doesn't condemn me. He prays for me. That my faith would not fail. That I would steady on and receive the goodness of the Lord. The forgiveness of the Lord. And then over in verse 35, he says, who shall separate us from the love of Christ? Shall tribulation, distress, persecution, famine, nakedness, or peril, or the sword? Hey, there is no separation. Nothing is going to separate us. In the last part of verse 39, he says, nothing shall be able to separate us from the love of God, which is in Christ Jesus our Lord. I am not going to be separated from my God's love and forgiveness for my life. Nothing's going to do it. No one's going to condemn me. He doesn't condemn me. I don't care who says they're against me. He's for me. You see? And then he says in verse 31, what are we going to say about these things? And I think we just have to say awesome. Our God is an awesome God. He is too much. His grace is definitely amazing. So our position today in Christ is different than David's is here prior to Christ's atonement. Notice, God gives to David, let's go back to our story now. He gives to him three punishments. The first one was 1 year, a long time, of famine. Famine can be horrible, can't it? Thousands, we've seen it in Africa. Millions can be touched by famine and perish. It's terrible. Then he gives him the second punishment. He says, well, or you can have 3 months of your enemy just prevailing against you and just nailing you. Wow, that's really bad. Have the enemy chasing you and killing you. And then finally, the last one, the third one, is 3 days of pestilence, of disease. Which one is it going to be, David? Look at David's answer, verse 14. David said unto Gad, I am in a great strait. I am so confused, you know. This is terrible. Look what my sin has done. Look at the situation that's set before me. Look at the choice I have to make. This is terrible. And that's really what he's saying. I don't like this. No one does. And then notice his answer. Let us fall now into the hand of the Lord, for his mercies are great. And let me not fall into the hand of man. David still knew it's better to trust in God than to leave man to bring your judgment. Because he knew about man and how cruel and how ruthless man can be. And yet he knew how merciful and loving God could be. So he says, well, Lord, famine or pestilence, your choice. You know? I leave it up to you. I'm just going to put myself in your hands because I know you're a God of mercy, a God of grace. Verse 15, so the Lord sent pestilence upon Israel from the morning even to the time appointed, and there died of the people from Dan to Beersheba 70,000 men. And when the angel stretched out his hand upon Jerusalem to destroy it, it says the Lord repented him of the evil and said to the angel that destroyed the people, it is enough, stay now thy hand. And the angel of the Lord was by the threshing place of

0: Anna.
1: The Jebusite, or in 1 Chronicles it says Oron, the threshing place of Oron. So God chose for David and gave him a quick work. It was a pestilence, a disease that went throughout the land, and it did what David dreaded. It wiped out 25% of his fighting force. See, God was touching that which he counted on. 25%. And it says that the Lord repented. But then you say, well, wait a minute. God can't repent. He's not a man that he would lie, or he doesn't change. God doesn't change his mind. How'd you like to have a God that says, just changed my mind on that one? Oh, wait a minute. Didn't you write it down? Oh, yeah, but I changed my mind. You know? Whoa. I mean, what confusion we'd be in. We have a God that never changes. So what's going on here? Sometimes it's hard to put into English, because we are finite, he is infinite, what God is doing in the scriptures. It's hard to put a word to it. The translators put repented. Some have even put relented, you know. Well, what does that mean? Well, I know when you read this, it looks like he changes his mind. I mean, he stayed his hand. So it looks like, well, God, wait a minute, was going to destroy Jerusalem, and now he's not. No, here's the real sense of the text here. It's that he never was going to destroy Jerusalem. That's the whole thing behind this. He never intended to strike Jerusalem, but he always intended to spare it. And so the translators put down he repented. But he was always not going to touch Jerusalem. Notice verse 17. And David spoke unto the Lord when he saw the angel that smote the people. And he said, notice, David saw everything that was going on. And he said, lo, I have sinned, I have done wickedly. But these sheep, what have they done? Let thy hand, I pray thee, be against me and against my father's house. So David hears another statistic that would really make him sick, that 7,000 have died in the pestilence. You don't want to hear this number, you know what I mean? Some numbers you want to hear. Yeah, 1.3 million strong. Then they run back and say, David, guess what? What? No, I don't want to hear it. We don't want to hear that number. David didn't want to hear this number. And David said, oh Lord, I am to blame. These sheep, he says, have done nothing. Nothing. Nothing? The people did nothing? No. These people are in sin. These people have revolted against it. These people didn't go exactly according to the law. They went on Absalom's side and rebelled against David. These people weren't sinless. I mean, when David said, these people have done nothing, that's not really true. But David was just seeing what has happened now because of his decision. It was really tearing him up. Why must they suffer for what I have done? And here's the second lesson I want to leave you with. No one is an island. Your sin, you think, just, you know, hurts you. No. It hurts everyone around you. You're not an island. You're not to yourself. And you say, well, I'm doing this, but it's not going to, you know, it's just hurting me. No, it's not. It's hurting everybody else. And this makes it so clear. Know this, that whenever we sin, others are affected. And it is very, very humbling. Very, very humbling to see others suffer for what you have done. When you see the after effects. And that's exactly what David was going through. It's way beyond any of us, folks, what takes place. Lives are in the balance. I want to give you an example here over in Joshua chapter 7. You remember the story. In verse 11 it says, Israel has sinned. They have also transgressed my covenant which I commanded them, for they have even taken of the accursed thing and have also stolen and disassembled also and they have put it even among their own stuff. Therefore the children of Israel could not stand before their enemies, but turned their backs before their enemies because they were accursed. Neither will I be with you anymore, except you destroy the accursed from among you, God says. And then over in verse 20 of Joshua 7, it says, And Achan answered Joshua and said, I have sinned against the Lord God of Israel, and thus have I done. Hey, listen, buddy. You have affected the whole nation in what you have done. And God says, they have all done it. Because he did it. Achan did the sin, but it came back on all the people. They went to Ai, they got wiped out. They couldn't even take the enemy. They lost some people's lives because of this man and what he had done. Lives were lost. And we say we don't affect anybody. Because a leader sins, others pay big time. Let me give you a few illustrations with Jim Jones. How many laid in that jungle? Full of poison in their body. Let me give you David Koresh. How many were burned in that building? Innocent victims of a leader's decision. Come on, let's face it. And yet, on the same side, the people sometimes, because of their gross sin, even control the leaders. Remember Pilate said, what should I do? You know, should I just let this guy go? No, don't let him go. His sin be upon us. And he was just kind of, okay, democracy, you all really want it? Yeah, okay, I'll just sign it. There you go. It's a two-way street, isn't it? And yet that trickle-down immorality, I just can't get out of my mind. The way the leadership are going of this nation, how it's trickling down to the nation and vice versa. The corruption that's within our society and the payment that is being paid of little babies being killed on the street. Parents looking at their children becoming of age and yet seeing their sins in their own children's lives. It tears you up. Dads making decision that affects the whole family, thinking that it's just him. No, come on. You affect the whole family, not just your family, her family. Not just her family, your brothers and sisters in the flesh. Their families, not just that family, the family of God you affect. And it comes down upon us. It affects everybody. So as one yields to Satan's trap and his temptation, not only will he hurt, but many will be hurt by the shock waves of that decision. And we see it clear here. Those that would be leaders, those that would be teachers, receive the greater condemnation, the Lord says. Why? Because they're leading others. You're either going to lead them in the wrong direction or in the right direction. But it's a responsibility. School teachers have a responsibility to those little hearts, those little minds, that what you're teaching those children is going to bring them up in the ways of the Lord. And if you're not teaching towards that direction, you're affecting their lives. And your sin is going to be, they're going to be affected because of your sin. Wow. It's handing down. Students, as you succumb, not only will you feel sin's effects in your own life, but other students will also get burnt because they're looking at you. And they look at what you do, you affect them. You say, yeah, but I made my choice, they got to make their choice. That's right. But if you're a leader and you're charismatic and you're being used in that way, you're going to lead a lot of people astray. And it's on you. We've got to take heed to ourselves. For when one sins, many are affected. It's a domino effect. And we see it. And so David saw sin's effect. What had happened? David thought, Jerusalem? Where God has planned a Bethlehem? Where God has planned a Calvary, where God has planned a Pentecost, Jerusalem? It says in 1 Chronicles 21:16, that David and the elders, they humbled themselves before their God. They cried out to God. They repented of their sin. They confessed their sin. And you know what? What's great about this is that this can be your experience this morning. The blessings of hitting bottom, man. And just saying, that's it, man. God's got my number. He's calling me. I'm going to repent. I'm going to humble myself before the Lord. You see your sin and you see its effects already. But also now this morning, you see God's provision. You go, there is a way out. You see, David was stubborn and he lost sleep and he tossed to and fro and he was hurting in his heart until finally he confessed his sin. And the Lord set him free. We don't have to toss to him. We don't have to have pain. We can give it to the Lord. A personal Calvary in Pentecost, God wants to give to each of us. First, we're to humble, and then the blessings come. But not until we humble ourselves before the Lord.
0: Well, that's the real issue, isn't it? Humility. It's so hard for us to swallow our pride and go before God in humility and repentance. 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So when you boil it all down to the basics, we face a clear choice every time we have a decision to make in life. Will we yield to peer pressure or to spirit pressure? Here's Pastor Jeff once again.
1: The question is, which will you yield to? There's peer pressure, those that you know that are looking. Will you yield to those that are looking? To those that know you? You know, will you let them pressure your decisions in your life between you and your God, your Creator? Will you yield to the devil's pressure? And then, don't do it. You can do it another day. Put it off. Don't deal with it today. Just rationalize it, you know? And you've got every reason to be mad. You've got every reason to do it. Do what you do. You know? And he just puts these thoughts in your mind. Are you going to let him pressure you? Or are you going to yield to spirit pressure? The conviction of the Holy Spirit in your life saying, come to the Lord. Receive forgiveness of sin. Be washed in his blood. Get right with God. Walk in the light as he is in the light. Confession opens the door to experience peace with God. But more than just peace with God, God wants to give you the peace of God, ruling in your heart and in your mind through Christ Jesus. And yet it's just up to you what you want.
0: We're on the final leg of our journey through 2 Samuel. Don't miss the conclusion here on Sound Doctrine with Pastor Jeff, a presentation of Calvary Chapel Downey.

0: This is Minute Minute from Mike. Today's word is Selah. Found 74 times in the Old Testament, 71 of them in the Psalms. It's a musical term that means a contemplative interruption to the music. It's spelled the same way in English as the band Selah, which is coming to Oshkosh in December. Your trivia question is, where is the only other book that the word appears in? The answer is Habakkuk, where it is found three times during a couple of his prayers. Does that mean Habakkuk was singing his prayers? Perhaps that's where Islam gets the idea to do it their way. Anybody else struggle with the name of that book? Since the Psalms were pretty much the Hebrew hymnal, what better way to get people to think about, meditate on what they were singing than to throw them intentional pauses? Especially after a rather poignant statement. Just do a quick study in the Psalms, and you will see it used after statements like, "He heard me from his holy hill," and so on. This has been Minute Show Minute from Mike.
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2: He took my place down here, and he's given me his place up there. And I say this reverently, but I want to say it, that if you are saved today, friends, you have as much right in heaven as Christ has. Did you know that? You have his right to be there. And if you don't have his right, you've got no business there. I have some bad news for you. You won't be there, because you can only stand in him, accepted in the Beloved. That's the way God receives us. And if you're in him, you just don't improve on that at all. How wonderful this is.
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0: Speaking of why the Bible was written, here's Pastor Damian Kyle.
1: The Bible is written supremely to provide us with a salvation history. It is a record of the means by which God has chosen to undo the immeasurable damage that was done by Adam and Eve in that Garden of Eden, in their sin, in their rebellion, and God's means of undoing that immeasurable damage by virtue of a Savior of His choosing.

0: While men of science were inspired to do science by the Bible and even glean some insights from the Bible, they didn't use it as a textbook. As Galileo is quoted as saying, the Bible shows us the way to go to heaven, not the way heavens go. Thankfully, the Bible focuses on what's most important. Hear about it today as you join us for According to the Scriptures with Pastor Damian Kyle. We're in a series called Gleanings from Genesis, and we've got a great example on the reason for the Bible as Genesis narrows the scope to our great salvation history. Here now with today's lesson is Pastor Damian.
1: Well, we'll be looking in earnest in the first 9 verses of chapter 12, but we've got to get a little bit of context here, so we'll pick up our reading in chapter 11, verse 27. This is the genealogy of Terah. Terah begot Abram, Nahor, and Haran. Haran begot Lot, and Haran died before his father Terah in his native land in Ur of the Chaldeans. And then Abram and Nahor took wives. The name of Abram's wife was Sarai, and the name of Nahor's wife Milcah, the daughter of Haran, the father of Milcah, and the father of Iscah. But Sarai was barren, she had no child. And Terah took his son Abram and his grandson Lot, the son of Haran, and his daughter-in-law Sarai, and his son Abram's wife, and they went out with them from Ur of the Chaldeans to go to the land of Canaan, and they came to Haran and dwelt there. And so the days of Terah were 205 years, and Terah died in Haran. Now, the Lord had said to Abram, get out of your country, from your family, and from your father's house, to a land I will show you. I will make you a great nation. I will bless you and make your name great, and you shall be a blessing. I will bless those who bless you, and I will curse him who curses you. And in you all of the families of the earth shall be blessed. So Abram departed as the Lord had spoken to him, and Lot went with him, and Abram was 75 years old when he departed from Haran. And then Abram took Sarai his wife, and Lot his brother's son, and all their possessions that they had gathered, and the people whom they had acquired in Haran, and they departed to go to the land of Canaan. And so they came to the land of Canaan. Abram passed through the land to the place of Shechem, as far as the terebinth tree of Morah. And the Canaanites were there then in the land. And then the Lord appeared to Abram and said, to your descendants I will give this land. And there he built an altar to the Lord who had appeared to him. And he moved from there then to the mountain east of Bethel. And he pitched his tent with Bethel on the west and Ai on the east. And there he built an altar to the Lord and called on the name of the Lord. And so Abram journeyed, going still toward the south. As a whole, the book of Genesis is a record of 4 great events and 4 great human beings that are recorded in it. The 4 great events in human history recorded in Genesis is the creation, the fall of man, the flood at the time of the ark, and then also God's dispersion of the people at the Tower of Babel. Those great events in the section of the book of Genesis that focuses upon all of that are really the first 11 chapters of the book. And today we begin the second half of the book and venturing into chapter 12, the section that deals with the 4 great personages, Abraham, Isaac, and Jacob, and also Joseph. And here in chapter 12, we are formally introduced to the first of those great persons, a man named Abram. He will later be named Abraham, formally in chapter 17, and for good reason, but you'll excuse me if I jump between both of those names, and between now and chapter 17, you'll know who I'm talking about. Abraham is arguably the most prominent and influential person in all of human history. Certainly, barring Jesus, of course, as he is highly esteemed in the three great monotheistic religions of the world, in Christianity, in Judaism, and also in Islam. Additionally, without any understanding, I think, of these first nine verses of chapter 12, we can have no hope of not only understanding this man's life, but have no hope of understanding the world that we live in today. These first nine verses of chapter 12 reveal to us and explain to us the birth of the Jewish people in human history, and the right of the Jewish people to the land of Israel, and then most important of all, God's gift of a Messiah, God's gift of a Savior, of Jesus himself to the world through the bloodline of Abraham, Isaac, and Jacob. From the middle of chapter 4, all the way through chapter 12, with the exception of the accounts related to the flood in Noah's time and then Ham's sin, as we've studied before, and then the events surrounding the Tower of Babel. These chapters that we've been looking at are, and largely skipping over, are just filled with genealogies. And you have the bloodline of Adam to Noah, and then there are the bloodlines of Noah's three sons, Ham, Shem, and Japheth, and all of the various nations and peoples that came out of their bloodlines and the various parts of the world that they ultimately settled into, as is recorded in chapters 10 and 11. I do think it's helpful to understand a couple things in terms of timing to get our bearings, and that is to realize that from the time of the flood to the time of the Tower of Babel was a period of 100 years. From the events surrounding the Tower of Babel until Abram and coming into contact with him here now in the scripture, there is a period of 350 years. But in chapter 11, verse 10, at that particular point, the focus of all of these genealogies, all of these people that make up the entire world, at that point it begins to narrow down to the descendants of Shem, and begins to look at, in specifically at the bloodline of Shem, and within that bloodline of Shem it takes us all the way to the bloodline of Abram, or Abraham. And the reason that it does this, the reason that it moves as quickly as it does in this regard, is that the Bible isn't written to supply us with a broad history of mankind, or to inform us about all of the events of the ancient world. The Bible is written supremely to provide us with a salvation history. It is a record of the means by which God has chosen to undo the immeasurable damage that was done by Adam and Eve in that Garden of Eden, in their sin, in their rebellion, and God's means of undoing that immeasurable damage by virtue of a salvation and by virtue of a Savior of his choosing. A Savior who would be, as we've already been told in chapter 3, verse 15, born of the seed of a woman. A Savior who would be born into the world by way of virgin birth. And now here, God begins to narrow down the human bloodlines through whom the Savior would be born. And thus the focus now upon Abraham and Isaac and upon Jacob. The Apostle Peter preached of Jesus in Jerusalem. A crowd had gathered around when God had used him in the healing of a man that was lame at the beautiful gate in the book of Acts chapter 3. And as this crowd has gathered around him to wonder what in the world has happened in this miracle, a crowd of Jews, by the way, and he declared to them, "You are the sons of the prophets and of the covenant which God made with our fathers saying to Abraham, and in your seed all of the families of the earth shall be blessed. He references Genesis chapter 12. To you first, God, having raised up his servant Jesus, sent him to bless you in turning away every one of you from your iniquities. All of this is intended to ultimately drive everyone's focus ultimately to the greatest person that is found in the Bible, and that is Jesus himself. Now, in chapter 11, verses 27 to 32, as we have read those verses, it provides us with a backstory that's important for understanding chapter 12. I know this gets tedious for people sometimes to sit like this is a history lesson or this is a geography lesson. I can't help it. It's in the Bible. And if we cannot understand chapter 12 without understanding the final verses of chapter 11, why go to chapter 12 if we have no hope of understanding it, independent of those verses? So it requires some work and some attention to glean what it is that God wants to speak to us through his word. So it provides us with that backdrop. And there we're told, as we've read, that Abram was one of three sons of a man by the name of Terah. Verses 27 and 28, that Abram had a nephew by the name of Lot, whose father had died. Verse 30, Abram had a wife named Sarai, but she was barren. That is, she was infertile, couldn't bear children. And in verse 28, that initially this entire family lived in. Indeed, they had their absolute roots in a place called Ur of the Chaldeans, the native land, we're told, of Terah, Abraham's father. It is modern-day Iraq. It is clear that at some point, while the family was still living, Abram himself, still living in Ur of the Chaldeans, that God spoke the message that is contained in chapter 12, verses 1 and 3, to Abram. He didn't receive it after leaving Ur of the Chaldees. He received it while he was still residing there. And you notice that first line of chapter 12, verse 1, that we are told, we're not told that the Lord presently said these things to Abram, but that he had, past tense, spoken these things to him. Now, Stephen in the book of Acts, he makes all of this very clear in his address to the Jewish Sanhedrin. Immediately before his martyrdom, he was the first martyr of the early church, and as he recounted their long history of rejecting all of the messengers that God had sent to them. And of Abraham, Stephen declared, Acts chapter 7, verse 2, if you're taking notes, and he said, "Brethren and fathers, listen. The God of glory appeared to our father Abraham when he was in Mesopotamia, that is Ur of the Chaldees, before he dwelt in Haran. And he said to him, 'Get out of your country and from your relatives and come to a land that I will show you.' And then he came out of the land of the Chaldeans and dwelt in Haran. And from there, when his father was dead, he moved him to this land in which you now dwell." And so this was a revelation he received from God while in Ur of the Chaldeans. And as a result of receiving this, at some point, the entire family departed from Ur with the intention of making their way to Canaan, as we see in chapter 11, verse 31. This represents a failure on Abraham's part. He was called to leave his family and go to Canaan. But he takes his nephew Lot with him, who is going to be nothing but a problem, as we'll see in the coming weeks. And he also brings his father with him, and he was called to separate from him, and that's going to complicate things for Abram sooner rather than later. The immediate problem that bringing his father brought to Abram was that they got as far as Haran on their way to Canaan, and then they stopped there. And they proceeded then to dwell there until the death of Abram's father. And presumably because he couldn't continue on any further, whether because of illness or because of his old age or health. And because of that, Abram spends a number of years in the city of Haran. And those years that he spent there are known as the wasted years in Haran. He was never intended to invest that portion of his life in that place. It is then after the death of Terah that the chronology then picks up in chapter 12, verse 4, with that word so, with Abram now leaving Haran and with his wife Sarai, with his nephew Lot, all of the possessions that they had, all of the servants they had gathered together, and they then departed for Canaan as God had instructed them to do so long ago before. And again, all of this is important to understand Abram, and also the lesson that we want to pull from his life here. Now, let's examine for a moment God's call upon Abram's life, God's command upon his life. And God's call is a command. They're not two entirely different things. Sometimes we can look at a call and say, that's optional, a command. That's not optional. But it is both a call and a call that is a command that God gives to Abram here. And you notice the call that is given him there in verse 1. He was to get out of his country. He was to leave his family and his father's house. So he was to leave Ur of the Chaldeans, and he was to leave his family and leave his father's house there. He was to leave everything about Ur of the Chaldeans completely behind him. Now, one of the things that's important in really understanding Abram, because we esteem him so highly as Christians, and rightly so, but we can tend to think that God calls him to go to Canaan, because when God looked down into Ur of the Chaldeans, this place that was filled with pagans and filled with idolatry, that he saw this lone Jewish boy standing for God and living for God in the spiritual darkness of Ur of the Chaldeans. But none of that is true at all. There were no Jews at the time. Abram is the first Jew to come into existence. Neither Abram nor his family were monotheistic at all. They were idol worshippers. They were pagans. They worshipped all of the gods that were being worshipped there in Ur of the Chaldeans. And Joshua makes this very, very clear in addressing the Jews immediately prior to his death in Joshua chapter 24, verses 1 through 3. Allow me to read a couple of those verses. And Joshua said to all of the people, to Jews, by the way, thus says the Lord God of Israel, your fathers, including Terah, the father of Abraham, and the father of Nahor, dwelt on the other side of the river in old times, and they served other gods. And then here it is, God speaking. Then I took your father Abraham from the other side of the river, led him throughout all of the land of Canaan, and multiplied his descendants and gave him Isaac. In other words, when God called Abram, he called Abram out of an idolatrous, pagan, Gentile background. That's what his family was, and that's what he was. The point that Joshua is making is that it was God who made Abraham into the something, made him into the someone that we all respect today. At some point while in Ur, however, the Lord did appear to Abram, made his existence known to to Abram. Again, as Stephen declared in Acts chapter 7, he said, "The God of glory appeared to our father Abraham." And so here is Abram, here is Abraham. He is living in this pagan context. He is living in an idolatrous culture. His family is engaged in all of this. He has roots in all of this. And suddenly, we have no revelation on the specifics of it. God makes himself known to Abram. And imagine this. I mean, if you have come out of paganism, if you have come out of idolatry, and the worst idolatry of all is the idolatry of our country in our age, the idolatry and the worship of self, and you're worshiping all of these things, and it results in a certain quality of life that is no quality of life at all. It is a degrading to a human being. It is for a human being to live below what a human being would live if he worshiped nothing. And then God appears to him, the God of the Bible that we know and we love, and here is God now put in contradistinction to all of that as he reveals himself to Abram. And clearly, with this manifestation of himself, of God, Abram became a believer in the Lord. He entered into a relationship with him, and complete with a desire to obey this God who has revealed himself so wonderfully to him. And it's out of that personal relationship that began between he and God, initiated by God, by the way, that God then commanded Abram to leave Ur for Canaan. And later we're going to see this heart of Abram. We're going to see that his relationship with God in full bloom. Upon entering into the land of Canaan, the very first thing he does is he builds altars. Not once, but he builds it twice, expressing his worship and love of the Lord upon entering into that promised land of Canaan. Now, for Abram to, and we got to put ourselves in his shoes a little bit, in order for him to leave Ur of the Chaldees. You know, we live in this Western culture. We live in American culture. If anybody's over the age of 30, why are they still encumbering the earth? They all ought to die. It's all youth-oriented, and there's disrespect, the family unit. Who cares what a parent or a grandparent thinks, or a brother or a sister? We're not dealing with that kind of a culture. We're talking about there were no Social Security, there were no retirement plans, there were no IRAs, there was no Medicare, there was none of that. Your family was all of that to you. And it was very patriarchal, and it was the unit. And so how they esteemed a family in those days, as opposed to how we do it today, I mean, you almost have to stop and really put yourself in their shoes.
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0: Let God's word be on your lips. This is Ken Ham, an Aussie transplant with a passion for sharing the truth of God's word. How often do you talk about God's word in your home? 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Psalm 119 says, "With my lips I declare all the rules of your mouth." 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Do you show your family that you love God and His word by sharing what you're learning and encouraging discussion about it? 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
2: It's 60 degrees.
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0: Colossians chapter 1, verses 15 through 18. He is the image of the invisible God, the firstborn over all creation. For by him all things were created that are in heaven and that are on the earth, visible and invisible, whether thrones or dominions or principalities or powers. All things were created through him and for him. And he is before all things, and in him all things consist. And he is the head of the body, the church, who is the beginning, the firstborn from the dead, that in all things he may have the preeminence.
1: This has been your sustaining word of the day, brought to you by Calvary Chapel of Manitowoc. A Christian should have assurance that God will do what he says he will do. Do you have that assurance? Here's Pastor Lloyd Pulley.
2: If it's God's work, is he going to fail? Is God going to fail at that? See, this is the thing we need to remember, this assurance of the believer. This is why true biblical Christians can have assurance that when you breathe your last, when you die, you're going to be in his presence. Not because you were such a marvelous, wonderful example of a Christian, but simply because of his grace. That's how we stand.

0: This is Bridging the Gap. Welcome to the program today. Pastor Lloyd is going to bring us the final message in our series through the Epistle of Jude. You know, many a sports team has run onto the field after an inspiring and challenging speech from their coach. And that's pretty much what we have here in Jude, a challenging letter to believers to get out there in the world, contend for the faith. Bottom line truth here in the final verses of Jude is this: our God is able. And that's the title Lloyd has chosen for today's message. Here's Pastor Lloyd now with today's Bridging the Gap.
1: The Feast of Sukkot, it's Feast of Tabernacles. It was what Jesus celebrated, in fact. And the eighth day is kind of a special day. It's a day that John 7, chapter 7, verse 37, it records Jesus on the last day of the great feast. He went out and said, "If anyone thirsts, let him come to me and drink." After a week of religious teaching, as they made their little booths outside their house, and today Jewish people that are Orthodox only have to have one meal in to meet the requirement of the feast. They don't have to actually live in it, but some actually do live in it and look at the stars. And it was a commemoration of the coming kingdom, in which, or when they came into the promised land and they looked back at the wilderness and remembered what it was like. So they lived out in the booth as kind of an acknowledgement. It came in harvest time. And that first day, that Friday, I don't know how many of you saw the harvest moon in the sky. It was like, wow, brilliant, beautiful, clear sky, ginormous. And if you really were an astronomer, you would have even seen just above it Mercury. Believe it or not, you could actually see the planet Mercury. But God, and I'm seeing this moon, and all I could think of is the real harvest. When the Lord comes back, he removes us from the earth, and I'm thinking, Lord, could this be it? I'm praying, Lord, your will be done. But it didn't happen on harvest moon time. Maybe it'll happen before the end of the Feast of Tabernacles is over. But in any case, he's going to come back and we will be presented with great glory in his presence. But more than that, with exceeding joy. When I read exceeding joy, I remember a lot of other superlatives in the Bible. I mean, like when Paul gets carried away in his "now unto God, who is able to do exceedingly abundantly above all," not just all that you can have, but above all that you can do. And not only just above all that you can do, abundantly above all you can do. Not only abundantly, but exceedingly abundantly above. You see the point? Every time you add some new thing, it's just, it's superlative. And then after he finishes it, he goes, and think, he's able to do exceedingly abundantly above all you can do or think. That's our God. And here is maybe a little minor superlative, exceeding joy. Peter calls it a joy inexpressible and full of glory. And we taste a little of that joy. But in that day, wow, it's going to be an amazing thing. So here's the thing. What Jude is saying is what God has done. He's able to keep you from stumbling. He's going to present you faultless. If it's God's work, is he going to fail? Is God going to fail at that? See, this is the thing we need to remember, this assurance of the believer. This is why true biblical Christians can have assurance that when you breathe your last, when you die, you're going to be in his presence. Not because you are such a marvelous, wonderful example of a Christian, but simply because of his grace. That's how we stand. And this is where our confidence lies, not in me. If I had to depend upon how good I was doing, I'd always be an uncertainty. And that's how religion controls people. It controls people. You got to keep coming back because you might not have enough. You got to keep giving. You got to keep serving. You got to keep doing, you know, chug along because you don't quite know if you've done enough. That's human religion. That's not the gospel. The gospel, we serve the Lord. We are diligent to follow him. We're diligent to turn away from sin, not in order to be saved, but because we have received that assurance of our salvation. So our confidence is in him. Now, sometimes we struggle in two areas in regard to this. This amazing thing that God is able to do. There was a man that had a demonized son, Mark 9:22 records. And he comes to Jesus. He's brokenhearted for his son. He explains to Jesus, you know, which I don't think he had to explain to him, but he tells him anyway. you know, this demon has thrown my son into the fire and the water to destroy him. And he's heartbroken. And then he says, but if you can do anything, have compassion on us and help us. The question was, if you can. And sometimes that's a question people have. Can God really do it? Can he? The Lord, of course, answers that question and does. He is able. But then there's another issue, not just that God can. There was a leper that came to Jesus in Matthew 8:2 and worshiped the Lord. And then he said, Lord, if you're willing, you could make me clean. So he knew God could, but he struggled with another problem. Are you willing? Would you want to touch somebody as disgusting and revolting as me? Had to yell unclean if he got within a certain space of people. There's a beautiful portrayal. If you have not seen the Chosen series, I envy you get to watch it for the first time because it's such

0: sacrifice. Lord, use me. My eternity is secure. I got all eternity to celebrate in heaven. And I have one short hour on this life to say, Lord, use me. I'm so slow to get what you want to teach me and use me in and help me and guide me. I pray, Lord, use me. But this is all based upon his promise to us. And then this foundation of all God can and will do is based on who he is. So this benediction begins to cite those attributes. Who God is and what we attribute to him alone. Now, it says here, to God our Savior, who alone is wise. The NIV, I actually don't particularly care for the NIV overall. It's a better reading version than the New King James. Study-wise, I think the New King James is better, but in this case, the NIV has this. The NIV says, to the only God, our Savior, be glory, majesty, power, and authority through Jesus Christ, our Lord, before all ages, now and forevermore. The only God, our Savior. And the implication is each one of these attributes is attributed to him alone. To the only God, our Savior. Okay, God, our Savior. God, our Savior. God the Father is our Savior. From eternity past, he foresaw and knew you before you were even born. From the foundation of the world, he knew you. Because he's outside of time. And so God the Son then was sent and willingly came to become one of us, to incarnate, to take on flesh. God manifest in the flesh, as the Bible says it. So Jesus is our Savior. The Father is our Savior. Jesus is our Savior. But then the Holy Spirit is going through the world and he is convincing and convicting, pointing the way to Jesus. God the Father, God the Son, and God the Holy Spirit are involved in our salvation. There's one God, three persons, but he is our Savior. Who alone is wise. And that is true in many other doxologies. The NIV focuses on the glory, the majesty, the power, and authority. But here's the wild thing about this. God knows all things. Which gives you a lot more comfort because that's the basis on which you can trust. He is able to keep me from stumbling. He is able to present me. He knows me. Do you think he said that without knowing just what a tough case you'd be? Like, I can save all, but this person over here, I don't know, they're pretty tough. God is able. And then I love how he says, to him be glory. By the way, to him alone be glory. And there is one of the challenges we have. Glory is a great word. It kind of means a brightness, a shining, a splendor, a radiance of something that's genuine. In other words, a true diamond will have much more of a brilliance than a fake one. There's true glory to a diamond. There is false glory to a fake stone. And so it is in this world. You know, we attribute, that's the problem. We attribute glory or weight or heaviness or brilliance to things that don't deserve it. We attribute to our bank account. You know, wow, if I just had a bank, that would solve everything. Oh, if I just was in the relationship with that person, oh, I'd really love to be with them. Oh, if I had that house, if I had that job, if I had this, if I had health, we attribute so much to things that the Bible calls idols. And an interesting word for idol is the idea of it being vanity, as Solomon would well know. He had the whole world, and he was the one that was able to tell us. It's emptiness. It's like an idol. It's a word for nothingnesses. They have promise. It looks like gold. It's fool's gold. It's fooled a lot of people.
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1: There is true glory in Him. All the pretend glory and power of people usurping God will end up like dust. And so often we attribute people liking us. And listen, I think in the social media world, the addiction to want to be recognized and liked and appreciated by people is a tragic failure of our society. Instead of desiring to be liked and appreciated by God alone. In fact, that was the problem with the religious Pharisees. Jesus said, "How can you believe in me when you receive honor from one another and don't seek the honor or glory that comes from the only God?" See, if you see that this is an alone thing, you know, we cannot attribute to God and then attribute to this, this, and this. God and He alone. To Him be glory. This is an acknowledgement for the believer. To Him also be an alone majesty, which is a magnificence. You know, there's a great passage in Hebrews that kind of gives us a picture of this. It starts right out, chapter 1. God, who at various times, in various ways, spoke in the past to the fathers by the prophets, has in these last days spoken to us by His Son, whom He appointed heir of all things, through whom He also made the worlds, who being the brightness of His glory and the express image of His person, upholding all things by the word of His power, when He had by Himself purged our sins, sat down at the right hand of the Majesty on high, having become so much better than the angels. Now, this is why sometimes people struggle with the deity of Jesus, is because you see Him being made better. Well, the Bible says He was made lower than the angels. He became a man. He kind of put His glory aside so He could become like one of us and lived like us with our natural ability, but as a man filled with His Spirit. See, if we could perfectly yield to the Spirit, we could be just like Jesus because He modeled it for us. Our problem is we don't perfectly yield to the Spirit. We get distracted very easily. But Jesus modeled for us as a man how to conquer the devil, how to accomplish. And of course, he inherited it all. He obtained a more excellent name than even the angels. And then the Lord essentially goes on to say this in verse 5 of Hebrews. He says, to which of the angels did He ever say, "You are my son? Today I've begotten you. And I'll be a father, and he shall be a son to me." But when He brings the firstborn into the world, He says, "Let all the angels of God worship Him." Now, sometimes, again, the Jehovah Witnesses, they'll say, "Aha, see, He's the firstborn," which means He had to have started. He was the first, so He couldn't have been eternal. He was born. Well, in His body, He was first when He was born, but He was eternally God. And the idea of firstborn has nothing to do with the order of birth in this context. It's a position. The firstborn was the one that got all the inheritance, and the rest of the children lived on His mercy. God sent His Son. He became a man. He conquered as a man. He laid His life down for us, and He earned the right to be called the Savior in this regard as a man. But His qualities did not cease in His Godhood, because here's what the Lord says. To the Son, He says, verse 8. By the way, if you ever want to doubt who Jesus is, whether He's the Son of God, listen. To the Son, this is God speaking, He says, Your throne, O God, is forever and ever. So God the Father is saying to the Son, your throne, O God, is forever and ever. A scepter of righteousness is a scepter of your kingdom. You have loved righteousness and hated lawlessness. Therefore, God, your God, has anointed you. See, Jesus is amazing in that he is God, but he also acknowledges his Father God as a man because he's both man and God, even now. And that's probably the most powerful thing you can picture is that Jesus right now seated at the right hand of the Father as a man in all that glory. He became a man, but he didn't stop being a man. He still is a man. He's an eternal mediator between God and man. And one day he's going to come and he's going to set up his kingdom on the earth and he'll sit on his father David's throne. He's on his father God's throne now. He's going to be at his father David's throne. And then eventually the new heavens and the new earth. All right, so majesty. And I'm going to finish up with these last two words that are just powerful. To him be dominion and power both now and forever. Amen. Again, I like the NIV. To him be power and authority. It's actually a better way to express this because the first word, dominion, literally means strength or power. And Christ inherited the world when Adam lost it. He gained it. He will slay his enemies in the end. He has the strength to do it. But also, when he says to him be power, literally that word is more authority. In other words, you have the right. To make a difference between power and authority, let me give you an illustration. You're driving down the street. There's a construction site. The policeman's out there saying, hold it, hold it. Now, your car is about 3,000 pounds. And that skinny little officer, you could run him right over. He has no power to stop your car. But what he has is authority. And you respect the power behind that authority because you could run him over, but then all of the power of the entire government would be coming after you. So you respect that. Now, here's the wild thing. In our twisted culture, young people have been seduced with this idea of socialism and equality. And what they don't realize is where it all leads, like Venezuela. It leads to a government control over everybody. And eventually it impoverishes every nation it touches. But, you know, they believe the only way to implement this is by revolution, by the clenched fist, the power. And their idea is, and you've heard this, might makes right. In their mind, they know the only way to take control is by force. So you see the bullying, you see the lack of dialogue, you see that kind of mentality. And unfortunately, that philosophy is going to come back and bite them because they live by might makes right, not realizing that one day they're going to stand before the one who has not just the might, but also the right. And that's the greatest fear I have for people that have been so deceived, making this world their home and well-intentioned. Listen, these people are well-intentioned. They want the world to be a better place. But they've been lied to by very clever people in universities and a very clever program. And certainly, ultimately, the whole world is going to come under the control of a single person. We know as the Antichrist. And eventually that's what happens. You centralize more and more power, and that's what socialism is. The central power is going to look out for everybody, but unfortunately, a lot of people are going to die in the process. Now, Jesus has the right and the might. So to him, we attribute all glory, majesty, power, and authority, both now and forever. Amen. NIV adds, before all time, now, and forever, which is kind of a picture of God. He was, he is, and he is to come. That's kind of the designation of God. The only way we can designate, because he's eternal. And this is the great doxology that we can rest. God is going to do his work because of who he is. He is able, and he is willing. Because of the great love that he expressed to us.
0: Yeah. Well, this has been Bridging the Gap with Pastor Lloyd Pulley, and today we've again found ourselves in the book of Jude. 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
2: Pastor Lloyd, we live in this rush society. 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Everything is pressure. And for us as believers, you know, we want to spend time with the Lord, but sometimes we feel rushed. What would you say to someone who wants to do that devotional life but struggles to make the time?
1: Well, look, it's a struggle because it's a spiritual battle. You know, we all have to know that. I would encourage people, don't wait until you feel close to God before opening the Bible. Some things you just do by habit. You open the Bible, put your cup of coffee down, and say, okay, God, it's you and me. I'm hanging out with God. I'm getting to know His mind. Even 5 or 10 minutes before the day, just quieting yourself, like the psalmist says, in the morning, Lord, you hear my voice. In the morning, I lay my request before you and wait expectantly. It's a wonderful pattern. I don't often feel a good jump start in the morning, but I open my Bible, put on a cup of coffee, and start right there, and the Lord then opens my heart.
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0: 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God, yeah.

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5: Today's Wisdom for Women is Proverbs 19, verse 8. He or she who gets wisdom loves their own soul. They who cherish understanding prospers. Bottom line, the wise godly life is the good life. Wives, no matter where you live or who your husband is, the wise wife is the blessed wife. I know a woman who has a very cranky husband. He's stubborn, prideful, and refuses to go to church. But God has given her the sweetest, most powerful dose of wisdom and joy. She is a light to everyone around her. Years ago, the Lord gave her the verse, "A wise woman built her house, but the foolish tear it down with their hands." Well, she could see that even though her husband was making bad choices, she didn't need to. She chose to delight herself in the Lord, and He's prospered her in spite of her circumstance. Moms and grandmas, you need to know, these might be the most perilous times in history for a child to grow up in. Values, ethics, purity are viewed as completely irrelevant and unpopular. There is no way that you will know how to help them navigate the complicated situations and decisions that are facing them every day without God. You need godly wisdom. You need to pray for godly wisdom for them. And single women. No, Sex and the City and Gossip Girl are not good role models. The wise godly life is the blessed life. Don't be lured into the trash cans of what the world is offering when you're lonely or fearful. The lures are lies and leave you broken and scarred. She who gets wisdom loves her own soul. They who cherish understanding prospers. This is Debbie Bryson praying that the practical wisdom of God's word will make you wise.
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1: Because I believe this. If I didn't believe it, what is the point of me being up here? I wholeheartedly believe it from Genesis to Revelation. There's a report that says that for some time, Christianity has been on the decline. According to a September 2022 Pew study, people identifying as Christians have decreased from 90% of the U.S. population in 1972 to 64% in 2020. But it's not just researchers who are talking about this. As of December 6, 2020, the hashtag ex-Christian had 696.7 million cumulative views on TikTok, and it was assigned to more than 68,600 posts on Instagram. Hashtag ex-Christian. When looking specifically at evangelicalism, the numbers nearly doubled. The hashtag ex-evangelical was viewed by 1.1 billion times on TikTok and was assigned to 105,000 posts on Instagram. When it comes to the moment people first began doubting their faith, LGBTQ acceptance is the most common reason, followed by the behavior of Christians, and then things not making sense on an intellectual level. An example of this would be, I couldn't reconcile how could there be an all-powerful God and evil. Well, what's the problem with that? They haven't been taught this. That's why they don't understand this. The church has failed because we don't want to offend anyone. In 28 years, man, I've offended a lot of people, even myself at times when I'm reading the Word of God, and it's just like, oh, man, that one hurts. But it's called conviction, and that's just the way it is. And thus, people are so confused because they haven't been taught the Word of God. And now they're equating love with accepting all things, all religions, all sexual behavior. There's nothing that could be limited because God is a God of love. Wow. This is what one person claims. He claims to be a Christian, but what he believes. And he said, one of the teachings of our Bible is who the Son, Jesus, sets us free is free indeed. Works really nice as a church song or devotional content. But I realized when I opened up to the possibility that all are welcome, literally all with no exclusions, the queer community, women in positions of spiritualism, our spiritualism leadership, other religious traditions experiencing God too, there are no limits on God's presence and how the Spirit moves among us. Then I knew it. That was freedom, and I love and love and grace and kindness and all the goodness of the God I had been told about. It was all still there, just truly, finally free. So his freedom is believing that anything and everything goes, that God loves everyone, everyone's going to heaven, heaven that's universalism. Is that what the Bible says? No. So now he's at the point where he's comfortable with his relationship with God, thinking he's going to heaven, and he's being deceived. When Jesus said, I am the way, the truth, and the life, no man comes to the Father except through me, he meant it. We can't change that. What did he say? The possibility. And I've heard that with the writers of The Chosen. It's possible Jesus said that. Do you see the deception? When you start now adding, well, it's possible. Well, then anything is possible, right? Where do you draw the line? And there's the danger. Unless you have something that is going to guide you, which we do, the Word of God, then you're going to be in trouble. And all things are possible, like this gentleman said. There's no right and wrong. It's up to my opinion, what I choose to believe now. And that's very dangerous. And what they're basically telling us, and these are leaders as well telling us these things, the Bible is not the source of truth. What is? Your feelings. How do you feel about this? And if you really want to practice the love of Jesus in this world, stop judging the people of this world. God doesn't, and neither should you. That's what they're saying. Did you watch the Super Bowl commercial? That's what they were saying. God doesn't judge anyone. You could be anything you want. And people are being swayed by this, that this is the Jesus of the Bible. It's not. That's the Jesus that they've made in the imagination of their own hearts. And here's the thing for us, because they say, well, then you're not showing the love of Jesus. No, no, no, no, no. You got this totally wrong. True love speaks the truth. That's the reality. You have to speak the truth. If you don't, you're telling the person you don't love them. And how do we get saved? Well, apart from repenting of your sins and asking Jesus to be Lord and Savior of your life, you will die in your sins. So it's a life and death issue. And I understand they try to sway us into their thinking because they're educated or whatever. I don't care if you don't even have a high school diploma. If you know the author of this book, you're smarter than they are. That's the reality. Because the Holy Spirit is the one who is teaching us these things. He speaks to our hearts. He opens up God's word. He helps us to understand it. And I'm going to trust him rather than what man has to say. And I hate to say it, but what they have to say is kind of like Job's friends. It's nothing more than a bunch of hot air and empty words, idle babbling. There's nothing good there. Let the word of God, by the Spirit of God, and with the grace of God, guide you, and you'll be all that God wants you to be. See, some stray from the truth. Don't give up. Guard what's been committed to you. Avoid profane and empty babblings. And I realize some people feel, well, you know, the world's going to hell in a handbasket, whatever that means. And what's the point, right? What's the use? We know what's going to happen. Let's just sit back and do nothing. You know, I'm sorry. I care about people's eternal destiny too much to ignore that. Is it overwhelming? Yeah. But isn't God the one who's working in us? We can't do it on our own. But with God, we can do all things. You know, in Acts chapter 12, James, the brother of John and Peter, were arrested by Herod for preaching about Jesus, right? Herod put James to death, and Peter was locked in prison still. Herod was going to wait until after Passover to put Peter to death, and Herod was happy to do this, put these Christians to death, because the Jews were pleased with his actions against Christians, or these Christ followers. And in Acts chapter 12, verses 6 through 11, this is what took place. And when Herod was about to bring him out, that night Peter was sleeping, bound with two chains between two soldiers, and the guards before the door were keeping the prison. Now behold, an angel of the Lord stood by him, and a light shone in the prison. And he struck Peter on the side and raised him up, saying, "Arise quickly." And his chains fell off his hands. Then the angel said to him, "Gird yourself and tie on your sandals." And so he did. And he said to him, "Put on your garment and follow me." So he went out and followed him, and did not know that what was done by the angel was real, but thought he was seeing a vision. When they were past the first and the second guard post, they came to the iron gate that leads to the city, which opened to them of its own accord. And they went out and went down one street, and immediately the angel departed from him. When Peter had come to himself, he said, "Now I know for certain that the Lord has sent his angel and has delivered me from the hand of Herod and from all the expectation of the Jewish people." Now, there is the hand of God obviously involved in this story, right? But what did Peter have to do? Let me show you what God did, and then I'll show you what Peter had to do, because they both played a role. The chains fell off his hands. Obviously, that was God doing that. The soldiers didn't know that Peter was leaving or that the chains came off. I would have loved to heard what these soldiers thought when they woke out of their trance or whatever, and Peter was gone. I mean, that's a funny story to me. How to explain that? Peter was able to pass by not only the first guard post, but also the second guard post. The iron gate that leads to the city just opened up before him. And what was Peter's response to all this? Well, at first he thought he was dreaming. He didn't believe it was real. Why he was putting his sandals and clothes on, not thinking it was real at first, I don't know, but he did. Maybe he thought he was sleepwalking. But he knew for certain that the Lord had sent this angel and delivered him. God did his part, but it's not the end of the story, because Peter had to do a part in all of this. And that's how God works many times. He'll assist us, but then we have to what? Take steps of faith. Think about it. Wouldn't it have been easier for God just to take Peter and transport him out of that prison into another location? Oh, absolutely. God would have just said, done. But he didn't do it that way. He wanted Peter to take steps of faith. What did Peter have to do? Well, he had to rise out of his sleep and stand up on his feet. He had to get dressed, girding himself, putting on his sandals and his garment. He had to go out and follow this angel. He had to leave the cell with the guards there, but not seeing what was happening, that the prisoner was escaping. Again, I think that's hilarious. He had to go past two guard posts, and he had to go out of the gate of the city. That was Peter's part. That's what Peter had to do. And if he didn't do his part, guess what? Peter would have still been in prison. And the same is true for us. When God opened the door for me to move here to Manitowoc to be the pastor of this church, he orchestrated all the events to bring it to pass. But he didn't transport me and my family up here. That would have been a lot easier, okay? Because I wouldn't have had to pack and unpack. I would have just, hey, we're here, this is great. But no. I mean, I had to leave my job. I had to leave our church. I had to leave our home, my friends. I had to find a job here. I had to get, again, a moving van and pack all our stuff and drive up here and then unpack it all. God's part was opening the door for me to come here. My part was taking those steps of faith and doing it. You know, Paul in Ephesians 2:10 said, "We are his workmanship created in Christ Jesus for good works, which God prepared beforehand that we should walk in them." We are his workmanship. It's poema in the Greek. It can speak of a poem or tapestry. We're God's masterpiece. Now, I hate to say it. I look at my life and go, I'm his masterpiece? Well, why do I feel that way? Have you ever looked at the back of a tapestry? It's a mess. It's just got whatever, the string or whatever they use to make the tapestry. All on the back, it's all over the place. It doesn't look like anything. It's a mess. I think we all feel our life sometimes is just like that. It's just a mess. But turn it around, and what? Then it's a masterpiece. That's what God is doing. God's making us into a beautiful masterpiece. And yes, when we look at it on this side of heaven, yeah, it's horrible. But understand, we need to look at this through a heavenly perspective. God's not done yet. He's still working, and it's going to be a masterpiece when he's done. And all I can say is thank you, God, for making this mess of a life into a masterpiece. And we're created in Christ Jesus for good works. That's living out our Christian faith. God's worked in us and brought us into salvation. And what God has done in us, now we need to what? Live it out. We need to work it out. That's what Paul said in Philippians 2, verses 12 through 13. "Therefore, my beloved, as you have always obeyed, not as in my presence only, but now much more in my absence, work out your own salvation with fear and trembling, for it is God who works in you both to will and to do for his good pleasure." Now, some see this as troubling. Do I have to work for my salvation? Do I have to work to maintain my salvation? Because I don't want to lose it. What's wrong with that statement? Well, it's not scriptural. That's a big point. Paul said in Ephesians 2, "For by grace you have been saved through faith, and that not of yourself. It's a gift of God, not of works, lest anyone should boast." So that's not right, that you have to work to maintain your salvation, because why? Well, the work was completed by Jesus on the cross of Calvary. It's a free gift. We're saved by grace through faith, not through the law, through works. And the key is, Paul tells us that we are to work out our salvation, right? He doesn't say work to get in. Now, if he said work to get in, okay, then I'll believe it. But no. God has worked in you. Let that flow out in your actions, the things you do. Bear fruit in your life showing you're abiding in him. I think that's key. And really the verb work out means work to full completion. Like working out a mathematical problem, or in Paul's day it was used as working a mine. Getting out of the mine all the valuable ore possible. God using what he's done in our lives to be manifested outwardly to minister to people to the fullest. And again, another story of showing how God works and then how we're to work is the story of Philip and his witness to the Ethiopian treasurer in Acts chapter 8, starting in verse 26. Now an angel of the Lord spoke to Philip, saying, "Arise and go toward the south along the road which goes down from Jerusalem to Gaza. This is desert." So he arose and went, and behold, a man of Ethiopia, a eunuch of great authority under Candace, the queen of the Ethiopians, who had charge of all her treasury and had come to Jerusalem to worship, was returning. And sitting in his chariot, he was reading Isaiah the prophet. Then the Spirit said to Philip, "Go near and overtake this chariot." So Philip ran to him and heard him reading the prophet Isaiah, and said, "Do you understand what you are reading?" And he said, "How can I, unless someone guides me?" And he asked Philip to come up and sit with him. The place in the scripture which he read was this: "He was led as sheep to the slaughter, and as a lamb before its shearer is silent, so he opened not his mouth. In his humiliation, his justice was taken away, and all who declare and who will declare his generation? For his life is taken from the earth." So the eunuch answered Philip and said, "I ask you, of whom does the prophet say this, of himself or of some other man?" Then Philip opened his mouth and, beginning in the scripture, preached Jesus to him. Now as they went down the road, they came to some water. And the eunuch said, "See, here is water. What hinders me from being baptized?" Then Philip said, "If you believe with all your heart, you may." And he answered and said, "I believe that Jesus is the Son of God." So he commanded the chariot to stand still, and both Philip and the eunuch went down into the water, and he baptized him. Now when they came out of the water, the Spirit of the Lord caught Philip away, so that the eunuch saw him no more, and he went on his way rejoicing. But Philip was found in Azotus, and passing through, he preached in all the cities till he came to Caesarea. And obviously, you can see the hand of God in this story all over the place. But also, Philip had to walk by faith. This is what God did. God calls Philip from a very fruitful ministry with the Samaritans to go to the desert to Gaza. God had this Ethiopian treasurer who had been to Jerusalem to seek the living God and didn't find him and is heading home with the scroll of Isaiah. God called Philip to go near this man. God transported Philip to Azotus, where he ministered as he went through the area going to Caesarea. So again, God is orchestrating all these events, right? But Philip has to go where God is calling him. And from a human perspective, this made no sense because things were happening in Samaria. People were getting saved all over the place. And that's where Philip should have stayed, right? No, God says, "I need you to move on. I need you to go to the desert where no one's at." Well, not no one. There was one person there that Philip needed to minister to. So this is what Philip had to do in his walk of faith. He arose and went down to Gaza, the desert. Again, not an easy thing to do when things are happening in Samaria. Philip was told to go near this man, and he ran to him. Again, you know, you don't want to just run up to someone, especially someone as important as this man. He was the treasurer in Ethiopia, and obviously there was a lot of soldiers around him protecting him. Philip saw the scroll and inquired if this man understood what he was reading. And he shared Jesus with this man who was searching for the living God. And before he baptized him, Philip makes sure that this man is saved. And wherever Philip went, he preached the gospel. You know, my prayer by showing you this is that you would see that God has work for you to do. But not only that God has work for you to do, but he's orchestrating things in your life. And now he's telling you, "I want you to walk. I want you to take those steps of faith and do your part." How do you know what God wants you to do? How do you know where God wants you to walk? This is great questions, and sometimes we make it very, very difficult. God's not hiding what he wants you to do. It's not like he made this into some kind of scavenger hunt. Oh, go and see what God wants you to do. You try it. No. I think God shows us. And the first thing is to be in God's word. Psalm 119, 105, your word is a lamp to my feet and a light to my path. God will direct you. He's not leading you into darkness, but his word is a lamp and a light to our lives. And I think it's important to be in his word because I think many times through it, he does guide us. You know, like I said, when I had diabetes, you know, some, well, what, 35 years ago, wow. And, man, I was devastated. And God spoke very clearly. My grace is sufficient. Don't worry. I'm not done with you. And that was very encouraging to me. But another aspect of knowing what God wants you to do is to be in prayer, be in fellowship with him. Why? So he can speak to your heart. You know, the first time I went to Russia to speak at the conference out there, I felt the Lord calling me to go to Russia. But I've never been there before. My wife was, and I wasn't sure why or how, but I knew that's what he was telling me, that he wanted me to go to Russia. But I didn't know anyone in Russia. It's kind of hard to go when you don't know anyone, right? Well, a short time later, George Bryson called me and asked me if I wanted to go to Russia. Lord, are you speaking to me? I knew God was orchestrating these events. He put it on my heart to go to Russia. Then he told me, he sent someone to share with me. God did his part opening the door. I had to get my visa for Russia, get my plane tickets, see where God wanted, what God wanted me to speak at the conference and the other churches. And George Bryson asked me to go with him to Russia. And there's another way that God shows us what he wants us to do, where he wants us to go. He uses other people. Now, let me be clear on this. If someone comes up to you and says, Paula, God wants you to go to Africa to be a missionary out there, don't go unless God speaks to you. God uses other people to confirm what God has already said to you. And that, again, is so important. And I pray that God is encouraging you this morning, that you see the hand of God upon your life, that he's orchestrating things for you, and then for you to walk by faith and do them or say them or whatever it is. You know, we've seen this morning this exhortation to the rich, that we would use what God has blessed us with for his glory. And Paul closing out this letter, guard what was committed to you. So important. What the church is all about. William Barclay suggested an elder and preacher does well to remember that his duty is not to himself, but to the truth and to his children and his children's children. Yeah, be careful. Make sure you're holding on to the truth of God found in the Word of God. And be guided by him. You know, God wants to use us, but sometimes we're afraid, right? It is scary to take those steps of faith. But remember what God said to Joshua in Joshua chapter 1. Joshua, you know, Moses just died. And God says, Moses, my servant, is dead. Okay, Joshua, you're in. You're up to bat. Do not be afraid. And he says it over and over to Joshua. Don't be afraid. Take those steps of faith. And I think that's what God says to us. Don't be afraid. You take those steps of faith, I'm with you. See where God is leading you, what he wants you to do. And then go forward. And I'll close with this. Let the word of God by the Spirit of God and with the grace of God guide you. And you know what? You'll be all that God wants you to be. Amen? Amen. All right, let's pray. Father, we thank you for your wonderful word. We thank you for these studies here in 1 Timothy. And we just pray, Lord, help us to apply these things to our life. You know, it's just not a bunch of head knowledge. But we want these things to sink deep down into our hearts, and we want to be able to live what you've called us to live. We want us to be able to do the things you called us to do. And we need to understand that, Lord, you are orchestrating all these things in our life, all these situations that come by, and then we must walk. We must act accordingly. Help us to do that, Lord, and let's bear much fruit in the days we're living in. We thank you and ask these things in Jesus' name. Amen.

That's all the time we have for today's teaching. If you would like a personal copy of this message, mention today's date when you contact us. Our mailing address is Calvary Chapel, Manitowoc, Post Office Box 224, Manitowoc, Wisconsin, 54221-0224. Our telephone number is area code 920-682-6163. 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It is the hope of Pastor Joe and the congregation of Calvary Chapel, Manitowoc, that you would grow in the grace and knowledge of our Lord and Savior, Jesus Christ. Until next time, may the Lord nourish you with His sustaining word.

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1: An apology can start out honest and still get away from us. 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And then comes the word that usually changes everything. But suddenly we're explaining the tone, the timing, the stress, the other person's part, and why we technically had a point. At that point, it's not really an apology anymore. It's a defense speech with nicer lighting. Real repentance is simpler than that. Not easier, simpler. It tells the truth without trying to control the outcome. It says, I was wrong. I hurt you. Please forgive me. And then it lets those words stand. That kind of humility is hard. But Jesus didn't call us to win every room. He called us to follow him. Be honest. Own what's yours. Ask forgiveness where you need to. 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
2: 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This radio program is a chapter-by-chapter, verse-by-verse study through the entire Bible. And on today's edition of The Word for Today, Pastor Chuck continues his message, God is fair and just, as we pick up in Revelation chapter 19, verse 1. And now, with today's study, here's Pastor Chuck.
3: This time shall we turn in our Bibles to the 19th chapter of the book of Revelation. After these things, after the destruction of Babylon, religious and commercial, chapter 17 and 18, I heard a great voice of many people in heaven saying, Hallelujah! Salvation and glory and honor and power unto the Lord our God. The judgment of the earth, as far as God's wrath being poured out, has been completed on Babylon. We have one final little battle here to take place in chapter 19. But the vials have all now been dispensed upon the earth of the judgment and the wrath of God. And now the time has come for the Lord Jesus Christ himself to return in power and great glory and establish God's kingdom upon the earth. And because of this, there's great rejoicing in heaven. That great multitude, I expect personally to be a part of that multitude. I expect to be there in that heavenly scene declaring, Hallelujah, salvation and glory and honor and power unto the Lord our God. For true and righteous are his judgments. All the way through, we have had this affirmation that the judgments of God are true and righteous. And I think that this has been declared all the way through because this is one of the areas that Satan constantly challenges concerning God. The fairness of God's judgment or judgments. When he deals and meets out his judgment upon man, there are always those who are ready to challenge the fairness of it. There are always those who say, but what about the people who have never heard? What about little babies and so forth? God's going to be fair and just. This is the declaration that is made all through the period of judgment. True and righteous are thy judgments, O Lord. The concept that Satan brought to Eve in the Garden of Eden, that God wasn't fair, that God was trying to hold her back from something that was beneficial. God was somehow trying to protect himself. He had his own self-interest at heart when he told Eve not to eat of the tree, that God is holding back something good. He really isn't fair to you, was the insinuation behind Satan's remarks. All the way along, the fairness of God's judgment has been challenged. I don't know what God is going to do in a lot of cases. I do know that whatever he does will be absolutely fair. True and righteous are thy judgments, O Lord. Never worry about the righteousness of God's judgment. You can be worried about the righteousness of my judgments. I sometimes make snap judgments. I sometimes judge without having all of the facts in hand. And so my judgments are often wrong. And I have to apologize sometimes for my judgments. That's something God will never have to do, apologize. Oh my, I didn't know. Well, I'm sorry, you know. It'll never happen. True and righteous are thy judgments, O Lord. For he has judged the great whore, which did corrupt the earth with her fornication. That is, spiritually, in chapter 17, that great religious system that corrupted the earth. Who was it? Marx that said, religion is the opiate of the people? I agree 100%. I think that religion is a tremendous curse upon the earth. I have a hard time stomaching religious people. I believe that religion is vastly different from Christianity. I believe that religion is man's endeavor to reach God. And it's the various ways by which men are attempting to reach God. Christianity teaches that God is reaching down to man. Exactly the opposite of religious thoughts. Man trying to reach God. In Christianity, you have a God that is reaching out to man. That is why religions fail, because you can't start with a finite base and reach to infinity. That's why Christianity is successful. It's no problem for the infinite God to reach to finite man. Religions tell you that you have to do certain things in order to please God. You have to accomplish certain works in order to be accepted by God. Christianity tells you your righteousness is as filthy rags. You just have to come on the basis of God's grace and love for you and cast yourself upon his mercy. But that God is merciful. But there is really no good work that you can offer to God that would be acceptable in his sight. But he will accept you just as you are if you'll just cast yourself upon his mercy and ask for his mercy and grace. Whoever comes to me, I'll in no wise cast out. So, the great religious system, spiritual fornication, is that endeavor to worship God in an unprescribed way. How does God tell us to worship him? God is a spirit. They that worship him must worship him in spirit and in truth. And if you try to worship God in unprescribed ways, setting up little idols or whatever, which God has forbidden, that's spiritual fornication. That's worship of God in unprescribed ways. That's religion. That's letting religion enter in.

to the religious leaders as he would be to all religious leaders. He's a threat to them. Because he tells you you don't have to be religious to be accepted by God. God loves you and receives you just as you are on the basis of his grace and love and mercy. So Jesus was at odds with the religious leaders of his day, and they're the ones that prompted his crucifixion. It was the religious leaders that prompted the persecution against the church in its beginning and throughout history. That's what religion does. Religion is threatened by life, by spiritual life. So God has judged that religious system and avenged the blood of his servants at her hands. A lot of the persecution against the Christian has come from religious leaders. And again they said, "Hallelujah, for the smoke rose forever and ever." That is of the judgment against Babylon. And the 24 elders representing the church and the four living creatures, the cherubim, fell down and worshiped God that sat on the throne, saying, "Amen, hallelujah." Here we find the term hallelujah used really for the first time in the New Testament, and it's used four times here. It's a Hebrew word that has become universal, hallelujah, and it is praise to Jehovah or Yahweh. And a voice came out of the throne saying, "Praise our God, all ye his servants, and ye that fear him, both small and great." So here is the praise being given to God, and now the encouragement for that praise coming from the throne of God. "And I heard, as it were, the voice of a great multitude, and of the voice of many waters, as the voice of mighty thundering, saying, Hallelujah, for the Lord God omnipotent reigneth." Imagine the millions upon millions of Christians that will be gathered in that glorious assembly. And when the voice of the Lord comes exhorting us to praise God and give glory to him, in our response to it, that tremendous praise, crescendo of praise that will arise. And John heard it like a voice of many waters or rushing waters, and the voice of mighty thunderings. Glory, I can hardly wait. "Let us be glad and rejoice and give honor to him. For the marriage of the Lamb is come, and his wife has made herself ready." So the marriage of the Lamb, the marriage feast of the Lamb, will take place here on the earth. But now we are ready. He's ready to return and establish his kingdom and take us unto himself. And the marriage of the Lamb has come, and his wife or bride has made herself ready. And to her, that is the bride of Christ, the church, was granted that she should be arrayed in fine linen, clean and white, for the fine linen is the righteousness of the saints. What is the righteousness of the saints? Paul the apostle said, as he was recounting to the Philippians his past credits as a Jew, Hebrew of the Hebrews, circumcised the seventh day, tribe of Benjamin, a Pharisee, concerning zeal, persecuting the church. But he said, those things that were gained to me, those credits that I had, my brownie points, I counted loss for the excellency of the knowledge of Jesus Christ, for whom I suffer the loss of all things, and count them but refuse that I may know him and be found in him, not having my own righteousness, which was of the law.

0: circumcised, eighth day, so forth. Not having that righteousness which was of the law, but now having the righteousness which is of Christ through faith. And so it is the righteousness of Jesus Christ that is imparted to me through my faith in Jesus Christ. God accounts my faith for righteousness. And so I'll be clothed in linen, pure and white and clean. And the fine linen is the righteousness of the saints, that righteousness that God puts on my account because I believe in Jesus Christ. And so it's imputed righteousness given to you by your faith in Christ. It's not a righteousness of works. It isn't that you've, you know, been faithful in your devotions and you've witnessed to so many people and you've read so many chapters of the Bible and you've spent so many hours in prayer and you've, you know, done all of the religious devotional things. Not that at all. I am accounted righteous by God because I believe and trust in Jesus Christ. There is the basis for my righteousness. That's good. If my righteousness were dependent upon my keeping the law or keeping rules or regulations, if let's say that we said, all right, now every day you should be reading five chapters out of the Bible. Every day you should be spending 20 minutes on your knees in prayer. Every day you should witness to at least two people. Every day, and we set out these rules for righteousness, then you may be very good all week long. And you put your little star behind each of the categories each evening. Yes, you know. All my gold stars. But Friday you blew it. And you didn't get your prayer time in. Too bad, you're unrighteous Friday night. Just hope the Lord doesn't come Friday night. You might get left. No. You see, my righteousness is not on such a tenuous thing as my faithfulness to devotions or works or whatever. My righteousness is something God accounts and imputes to me because of my faith in Jesus Christ. Thank God. And he saith unto me, right, blessed are they which are called unto the marriage supper of the Lamb. And he saith unto me, these are the true sayings of God. Now, the Lord in the end here is really putting a lot of emphasis upon the fact that these are true sayings. Over and over, we'll find this repeated as we approach the end of the book. These are the true sayings of God. You can believe this. You can trust in this. These are the true sayings of God. It is interesting to me how that God took such pains to protect the innocency of Jesus Christ at the crucifixion. Judas returned the money to the priest saying, I betrayed innocent blood. Pilate said, I find no fault in him. I've examined him. I find no fault in him. The thief said, we're here because we deserve to be here, but this man has done nothing amiss. You see, God is making sure you know that Jesus is innocent as he hangs there on the cross. It's not for his crime or guilt. It's for your sin that he is dying. Now, as the Lord closes out his revelation to man, and as he begins to talk to us about the glories of this coming age, the marriage supper of the Lamb, blessed are those that are called to be a part in this. These are the true sayings of God. You can believe this. You can trust in this. And I fell at his feet to worship him. And he said unto me, see that you do it not. I am your fellow servant and of thy brethren that have the testimony of Jesus. Worship God. Now, John is like so many people. We want to worship the instrument that God uses to bring his knowledge or love or grace to us. One of the great dangers of being in any kind of ministry where God is using you. One of the great dangers of exercising any spiritual gift is that people so often look at the instrument that God uses. They begin to admire the instrument. They begin to worship, in a sense, the instrument that God has used. And here is John falling on his knees before the angel that is giving him all of this revelation. And he's so overawed and thrilled with what is in store for him. He falls at his feet to worship. He says, hey, man, don't do that. I'm just like you. I'm a fellow servant. Worship God. You see, it is a part of man to need and want to worship something. And man seems to find it easier to worship an object that he can see rather than an object that he cannot see. And so this is the hang-up of man, as Paul said in Romans 1. They worship and serve the creature more than the Creator. Man gets hung up. He stops short. He sees the glorious creation of God and he worships the creation rather than the Creator. And so as John is making the same mistake, the angel corrects him and said, hey, don't do that. I'm just a fellow servant with you. I just am a servant of God, just like you are. You worship God. And if you're wise and are involved in any kind of ministry at all, when attention and adulation and these kind of things begin to come your way, you'll be wise as the angel to say, hey, don't worship me, worship God. God does not want you taking credit for the work that he does, receiving glory for his work. For the testimony of Jesus is the spirit of prophecy. That is, prophecy centers around the person of Jesus Christ. That's what prophecy is about. That's what history is about. History is actually his story. He's the center of it. It all focuses before Christ and after the year of our Lord. But he is the center, the focal point of history. It is his story. So prophecy, Jesus is the spirit of prophecy. It's all centered around him. The Lord's not so interested in telling you, you know, who you're going to marry or what's going to happen to you next week. The spirit of Jesus is the spirit of prophecy. The prophecy centers around the person of Jesus Christ. The testimony of Jesus is the spirit of prophecy. Witness of Jesus.
1: We'll return with more of our verse-by-verse Bible study in the book of Revelation on our next broadcast. Join us again next time as Pastor Chuck continues his verse-by-verse study through the Bible. That's right here on the next edition of The Word for Today.
0: May the Lord be with you and bless you and strengthen you for this week. May the anointing of God's Holy Spirit rest upon your life. And through his beauty, may your life shine forth. May God cause the fullness of his Spirit to rest upon you. And may your life be a strong testimony and a witness to those around of the grace and the love of our Lord. In Jesus' name.

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1: It's 60 degrees.
2: It's common for unbelievers to dismiss the ancient record of Scripture in favor of so-called modern science. However, within the pages of the Bible are simple truths to be discovered that are as reliable as they are eternal. Proving the point, here's Pastor Xavier Reese.
3: The wind cycle, hydrological cycle, is described by Solomon in Ecclesiastes chapter 1, verse 6 through 7. Listen, the wind goes towards the south, it turns around the north, the wind whirls about continually and comes again in a circuit. All the rivers run into the sea, yet the sea is not full. To the place from which the river comes, then there return again. The wind's a hydrological cycle. Water goes out to the oceans. You have evaporation, precipitation, downpour, transportation, weathering, boom. There's the hydrological cycle. How interesting the Bible speaks about that. Scientific. The Bible tells of the currents in the ocean which the ships follow as they sail, and they're named after the man who discovered them, Coriolis effect, in Psalm 8:8. The birds of the air and the fish of the sea that pass through the paths of the seas. Can you imagine that? There's paths in the sea, the Bible says. Hebrews 1, 10 through 12 says, "And you, Lord, in the beginning laid the foundation of the earth, and the heavens are the work of your hands." Listen, they will perish, but you remain. And they will all grow old like a garment, like a cloak. You will fold them up, and they will be changed. But you are the same, and your years will not fail. He is eternal. His creation is temporal. He is infinite. We're finite. He has been eternal from all eternity. We had a beginning of time, creation and creature. We will have an end as we know our existence. Jesus is the visible form of the invisible God. If you don't know him, what is keeping you from coming to him? You've seen the stars plenty of times, the sun, the moon. You've seen the evidence of God all around you. Psalm 41 and 2 says, "The fool has said in his heart, there is no God. The reason being, they have done abominable works. There is none that doeth good." And even as Paul says, "Because that when they knew God, they glorified him not as God, neither were thankful, but became vain in their imaginations, and their foolish hearts were darkened. Professing themselves to be wise, they became fools." Romans 1:21 through 22. This is the decision you have to make if you don't know Jesus Christ. Either you believe that you were just a product of chance, or that God created you. Either you believe that you are not a sinner and you're not accountable to anybody and there's no such thing as God and there's no judgment and you die and that's the end of you. Or you believe that he created you and that he holds you accountable, and when you die, you will face him in judgment. One of the two. Your lack of belief in God does not prove that he doesn't exist, nor make him non-existent. He exists. You will find out if you don't know him now. You will then. Pharaoh said, "Who is the Lord that I should let you go?" Well, God proceeded to show him who he was.
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Satan is clever, as he deceived Eve in the garden. He didn't walk right up with glaring error and heresy and falsehood. And this is how Satan gets so many people to go astray. He blends truth with error, just enough error to get you to start drifting. It's never so blatant that you immediately see, wow, this person is right off. It's just a little bit.

0: adversary, the devil, certainly lives up to his name, the serpent, because he's so subtle. Even when he tempted Jesus to try and get him to disobey, he used some truth. Now, we would be fools to think he wouldn't try that on us, and even more foolish if we didn't pray to the Lord for his wisdom and strength to be even more on guard, because unlike Christ, we do have a tendency to lean on our own wisdom and all too often feelings and emotions, more so than the Word of God himself. Hello there, my friends. This is Walk in the Light with Pastor and Teacher Bill Gallatin, and we are looking at the Lord's letter to Israel through the prophet Hosea. Today we're in chapter 10, and if you'd like to know some of the enemy's tactics and how to defend against them, stay with us.
1: As we look at these Old Testament prophets and see the tragedy of what's happened to a nation that once knew you, it takes the work of the Spirit, Lord, to open things up and let us see your marvelous grace and love in spite of the trouble of your people. Lord, speak to our hearts tonight your great love in spite of our failures. You're such a good God. Bring encouragement to that individual tonight, Lord, who just needs a refreshing from you. We ask it in the name of Jesus and for his sake. Amen. Israel is an empty vine. He bringeth forth fruit unto himself. Make your own little cross reference to John 15, where Jesus speaks that he wants us to bear fruit, much fruit, fruit that remains for his glory, and how it will bless us as he teaches about us bearing fruit, not producing fruit, but walking with him, yielding to him in such a way that he works through us, because we're just the branches. He's the vine where all the life is, and he flows into our lives, and it automatically produces. Isn't that wonderful? You do not have to produce fruit. He asks you and I to bear it. Just to hang in there. That's all we have to do, is hang in there, stay attached to him, and automatically fruit produces. He does it as we abide in him, and it begins to develop. No strain. No, you know, self-asceticism like the Gnostics and the Eastern religions, beating ourselves, afflicting ourselves, and going into all kinds of denial, trying to get God to perfect us. We just abide in him. And then what does he promise? If you abide in me and my words abide in you, you shall ask what you will, whatever you ask, and it shall be done for you. We don't even have to do it. He says, you just ask, and I will do it for you, whatever your need may be. Because you see, often as humans, we can get into a situation, we do not have the human ability to solve the problem. So he's saying, you come to me, and whatever you ask, if you're abiding in me, and my word is abiding in you, you ask whatever you will. And it shall be done for you. There's not even a maybe in that. It shall be done. Well, Israel is bearing bitter fruit, bad fruit. Many people bear bad fruit. I remember as a young Christian, I was enamored. And Satan is clever. As he deceived Eve in the garden, he didn't walk right up with glaring error and heresy and falsehood. And this is how Satan gets so many people to go astray. He blends truth with error. Just enough error to get you to start drifting. It's never so blatant that you immediately see, well, this person is right off. It's just a little bit. And remember, we're dealing with eternity a long distance away. And it's like that rocket down there in Cape Canaveral at the Space Center. You know, you can have that, and to the eye, you and I look at that thing, and man, that is perpendicular. That pretty soon, in 3 days, they're going to give the countdown. That thing's going to shoot out, whip out past, because of the boost of the rockers and all that power, beyond the Earth's gravitational pull. It'll swing out. They've got it all mathematically figured to swing out away from the Earth, get into outer space, and as it goes out several months, 9 months beyond the day that it takes off, it starts going toward the gravitational pull of the planet. It wants to start to circle. And all of a sudden, it gets into the gravitational pull of Mars or something, and it pulls it right in, and it starts orbiting another planet. All has to be mathematically computerized and figured perfectly. One little blip, you see. And if the rocket, when it takes off, is one fraction of a centimeter off, or the computer is one little tiny bit off, you see, it's not even perceptible to the naked eye, is it? You and I can't see it. But as it begins to go 250 million miles out there, one little second down here can be 100 million miles out there. The drift is just subtle, but the further it goes, the further away it gets. And you see, you can miss the mark. And that's what Satan does with error. And I'll never forget, I picked up a book and I didn't have discernment and I got so excited. And there was just enough truth in there in my youth, without knowing about discernment and discerning of spirits and all these things yet. I didn't know enough of the Word of God to know where this thing was off. And I remember rushing into my pastor hall. I said, "Man, I just read," and I named the guy's name in his book. And I said, "What do you think?" And he's eating a fig, because my pastor loved figs. And as he bit into it, he goes, "Bad fruit." And that's all it took. I quit reading the book, and I found out later the guy was right off. Just false as you can be. And you know, he's never recovered. That is his reputation. The fruit of that man's ministry is bad fruit, and to this day, it's bad. And he's lost his ministry. Israel is an empty vine. He bringeth forth fruit unto himself, not for God's glory. Everything was self-motivated. Everything that seemed to be devotional toward God had a selfish motive behind it. According to the multitude of his fruit, he hath increased the altars. According to the goodness of his land, they have made goodly images. And as they prospered materially, they went further and further from God, building their idols and their statues to the Queen of Heaven, the Virgin Queen of Heaven, that Jezebel incorporated into the northern kingdom, and it infected the whole nation, and they started teaching their children to pray to the Queen of Heaven. And in violation of God, they built their shrines and their gardens or their groves all over the land to Ashtaroth, the Queen of Heaven. At the same time, they're making golden calves representing God and calling as they pray, they'd have this little gold statue as though God was pleased with it. And the more God prospered them, the worse they went into their idolatry and spent the money, you see, their own personal money, on building all these false shrines and these false altars. Their heart is divided. Idolatry always divides a heart. I love my idol. The idol can be me. It can be a goal. It could be something that God doesn't want, but I love it to the point where it's divided my heart. It controls me as much as I want to please God. And I may worship God on Sunday. I may worship God midweek. I may give a little bit of devotion to God in my life, but my heart's divided. He doesn't have all of me now. There's an idol in my heart. There's something else that has captivated me to such a degree that I'm not being obedient to the areas in God that I know I should be. My heart is divided. Idolatry always divides a heart to the point where there's not 100% obedience, and right away that affects the blessings in the life of the individual. Now shall they be found faulty. He shall break down their altars. In other words, he's going to judge the land with the very nation that predominantly worshiped these false gods. Remember, Israel was to remain separate and not teach these to their children, not even mention them on their lips. When God formed the nation, he said, "Now, I've destroyed these people and driven them out before you, that you can know the truth now and establish the truth that I've given you. Remain separate from these nations. Don't learn their ways. Don't teach them to your children. Don't let them get a foothold again." And so, since they had disobeyed God, and just all over again, instead of being an example and a light to the world, they became just like the pagans around them. And you couldn't tell the difference. Now, they called themselves differently, but they weren't living any differently than the pagans around them. So God is going to use the very nations they got deeply involved with, instead of remaining separate, to judge them. The Assyrians, the Egyptians. In this case, it would be the Assyrians. And he shall destroy their nation. And now they shall say, we have no king, because we feared not the Lord. What then should a king do to us? In other words, we've lost our king. We have no godly king. Now we're under the oppression of an evil king, evil leadership. They have spoken words swearing falsely in making a covenant. Thus judgment springeth up as hemlock in the furrows of the field. They were not faithful. You could not trust the people of Israel. They would make promises and break them. They would break oaths. There was no more integrity. They would swear falsely. And he said, so it's going to come back and haunt you when you plant a garden to grow good crops to sustain you and keep you healthy. Poisonous weeds. Hemlock was a very poisonous plant that would grow up. And he said, hemlock's going to come up in the furrows of your plantings. And it will poison you. These things you're doing will eventually poison you and destroy you. The inhabitants of Samaria shall fear because of the calves of Beth-Aven. Beth-Aven was the derogatory word or name that God gave Bethel, where they established under Jeroboam the first calf worship when the nation eventually divided. When the kingdom divided after the death of Solomon, of King Solomon, remember Jeroboam set up calf worship in Bethel, and God declared it as Beth-Aven, a place of wickedness. And he made this golden calf and called it Jehovah. Because of the calves of Jehovah or Beth-Aven, for the people thereof shall mourn over it, and the priests thereof that rejoiced on it. They would dance on this altar. For the glory thereof, because it is departed from it. In other words, when the invasion takes place and the Assyrian king comes and destroys their land and all their shrines and their places of worship and plunders everything and destroys the priests, their glory will be departed. It's a false glory. Now, they gloried in the gold and the beauty of their shrines, not in the true and the living God, because God never honors idolatry. He never manifested his presence in those things. And so they took glory in all the gold and the beauty of their places of worship. It was false glory. And when the judgment comes, these places will be destroyed. And it's much like, remember Phinehas, one of the evil sons of the priest Eli at the time of Samuel, was unfaithful. His two sons were unfaithful in the ministry. And God removed the glory, and you remember, he said, Ichabod, the glory is removed. It's a horrible thing when God puts an Ichabod on something that he once touched. Well, here, this God has never honored this, but the glory is departed because God's going to destroy it. It shall be also carried into Assyria for a present to King Jareb. Now, back in chapter 5, verse 13, this word Jareb again is mentioned. And in history, there is no King Jareb. What it really means is this: the king that is God's avenger. I'm going to use my Jareb. And in this particular case, it was several different Assyrian kings. Assurbanipal, Sennacherib, Shalmaneser, Esarhaddon. All these different Assyrian kings that would come down over a period of years to punish the northern kingdom until God finally had to destroy them totally with Esarhaddon and then scatter them. The northern tribes dispersed them all over the world, finally through Shalmaneser or Shalman, the account shows in 2 Kings, starting with chapter 17. But what he's stating here, you know, you put so much emphasis in your gold and your beautiful statues of these false gods that Jezebel taught your forefathers through Ahab, that they're going to be carried away and be put in Assyrian museums and in the king's palaces, you know, as gifts and remembrances of his, you know, destruction and his plunder of the nation Israel. They'll be carried into Assyria for a present to King Jareb. Ephraim shall receive shame, and Israel shall be ashamed of his own counsel. Because they rejected the word of God and the truth of God, they sought the counsel of man. The very first psalm gives us the promise of blessings that we should not, accept the counsel of the ungodly. And we have promised blessings. In fact, let's turn to it. Psalm 1, it says, "Blessed is the man that walketh not in the counsel of the ungodly, nor standeth in the way of sinners, nor sitteth in the seat of the scornful." It's amazing where some people that call themselves Christians stand and sit on the weekends when they're not in church. And then they wonder why they have problems in their life and who they turn to for help, when the Bible warns them not to go and seek the counsel of someone who's ungodly. "But his delight is in the law of the Lord, and in his law doth he meditate day and night." He is the word of God. You remember in Psalm 119, verses 24, David said, "Thy testimonies are my delight, and thy testimonies are also my counselors." In other words, you have the perfect counselor, the Spirit of God, ministering to you through the testimonies or the word of God. "Speaking to your heart, knowing you better than any human that's sitting there in a counseling session, doing his best to help you, waiting on the word of knowledge from God, maybe, trying to help you out after 8 weeks, 10 weeks. And without realizing it, he's becoming that person's Jesus. And they're not changing. They've made a counselor their Jesus. When the Bible says, "Thy testimonies are my delight and my counselors." There's not one thing in your life that the word of God cannot expose and show you. But you see, what's my problem? I'm intellectually, emotionally lazy. I don't want to take the time to read the Bible. I want to have someone tell me it's going to be okay right now. I'll even sit with an hour and have a counseling session. Tell me everything's going to be all right. Say the right thing so I can go away and it's over with. I don't have to read the Bible. I don't want to develop a prayer life. Besides, Leviticus doesn't even sound interesting. Neither is Ezekiel. So you be my counselor. And you'd be amazed. The people that have the biggest problems are the ones who read the least of the Bible on a regular basis from Genesis to Revelation. Now, this pastor's not saying that a church should not have counseling. But it's amazing how many people make their counselors their Jesus. And they never change. Because they never pick this up and find out that this is filled with wonderful counselors. Notice the person who does read the Word of God on a regular basis. It says, "He shall be like a tree planted by the rivers of water." Don't tell me God is a liar and it doesn't work for everybody. Don't you try that with me. That it doesn't work for me. That is nothing but a subtle, backhanded statement saying that God is a liar. You can't trust his word. He declares that if we meditate in his word day and night, you shall be like a tree planted by the rivers of water. No dry spells in your life. No drought. No shriveling up, drying up, losing your joy. Wondering if it's worth it being a Christian. And you have a promise that you automatically will bear fruit. Automatically, it says, look at this, that bringeth forth his fruit in his season. His leaf also shall not wither, and whatsoever he doeth shall prosper. Don't you tell me God is a liar. And that promise isn't for certain special few. It's for everybody that reads it. It's for everybody that reads it. It's for you. It's for you. It's for every single person that's sitting in a pew tonight hearing this if they want it. But then it says the ungodly are not so. They wither, dry up. They don't bear fruit. They're constantly in a dry season, a desert area, wilderness. Strife, stress, never enough. They're like the chaff which the wind driveth away. You see them for a while, you don't see them. You see them again for a while, you don't see them. They go here, there, blown everywhere. No stability, no roots. A wind comes along and they're uprooted and blown over to here, blown over to there. Therefore the ungodly shall not stand in the judgment, nor sinners in the congregation of the righteous. For the Lord knoweth the way of the righteous, but the way of the ungodly shall perish. The marvelous counsel that God gives his people in his word. But see, the children of Israel, rather than turn to the Lord, turn to ungodly people to solve their problems. So-called experts, professionals. The people with the titles from the world, the ungodly. And it backfires on them. As for Samaria, her king is cut off as the foam of the water. In other words, when God decides that the end is here, it's like the breeze that blows the foam off the edge of the beach. When the surf comes in and you see that foam, a breeze comes in and just blows it away. There's no weight to it. The high places also of Aven or Beth Aven. A derogatory term for Bethel again. The sin of Israel shall be destroyed. Now, isn't that wonderful? The sin. God wants to destroy the sin. Not so much the sinner. You see, he's willing to chasten. He will punish. He will bring trouble. But to destroy the sin out of the life before the sin destroys the sinner. To work in such a way that we let go of the sin. He wants to destroy it. It's damaging. It's devastating. It destroys a human life. Remember, as Genesis describes Satan and sin as a beast, crouching at your door, waiting for you to walk out of your house every day, ready to pounce on you if you don't rule over him by walking close to Jesus Christ and having Christ as your shield. And you see, then you have nothing to fear. Nothing whatsoever to fear. Christ is your shield between you and the devil.
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0: grows when we study God's Word, and Chapter by Chapter is an effort to help you do just that. Every day, Pastor Sandy summarizes a chapter in your Bible that we hope you'll read later. Here's Sandy with today's chapter.
1: Legend has it that Nero fiddled while Rome burned. The egotistical emperor may have been responsible for setting fire to the city himself. Nero wanted to rebuild Rome in his honor. But after the fire, things got hot for Nero. People became suspicious and Christians became the scapegoat. Saints were burned at the stake and thrown to the lions. Peter was crucified and Paul beheaded. Paul was waiting on death row when he wrote this emotional farewell to Timothy. I'm sure the original scroll was stained with Paul's tears. In 2 Timothy chapter 1, Paul recalls that Tim's decision to follow Jesus was made easier by the faith of his mom and grandma. The church had laid hands on Timothy, but Timothy was reluctant to lay hands on the gifts God had given him. Tim was timid. Perhaps he was afraid of failure. Maybe it was the fear of people or a hesitancy to accept responsibility. But Paul reminds Tim that God did not father his fear. God gave him power to succeed, love that casts out fear, and a sound mind to handle the pressure. Timothy is invited to suffer for Jesus' sake, spend and be spent for the glory of God. And why not? Paul could lay his life on the line because his destiny was sealed. God promised to keep what Paul had committed. Why not exhaust all our resources for the Savior? What are you holding back, and why?
0: We hope you'll tune in weekdays for Chapter by Chapter, or check us out at sandyadams.org.
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3: It's 61 degrees.

0: Colossians chapter 1, verses 15 through 18. He is the image of the invisible God, the firstborn over all creation. For by him all things were created that are in heaven and that are on the earth, visible and invisible, whether thrones or dominions or principalities or powers. All things were created through him and for him. And he is before all things, and in him all things consist. And he is the head of the body, the church, who is the beginning, the firstborn from the dead, that in all things he may have the preeminence.
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1: Of all the things that Daniel is the most curious about, is he's not curious about the second kingdom, the third kingdom. This fourth kingdom caught his interest, and he actually is wanting to know more about this little horn, which is clearly, without question, a prophecy about the Antichrist. And we're going to see why. We're going to see why. That question will get answered for us by the Holy Spirit.
0: 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Farag of Calvary Kaneohe. Pastor J.D. is currently teaching through the book of Daniel. 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But Pastor J.D. wants to remind you today to have the curiosity of Daniel, who is concerned about the tiniest details of the visions that God had allowed him to interpret for the king. 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
1: Daniel chapter 7, wow. No, I mean, wow. This chapter has been referred to as one of the most comprehensive chapters concerning Bible prophecy in the entirety of the Old Testament. And now, starting here in chapter 7, we turn a corner from Bible history to Bible prophecy. The book of Daniel is conveniently divided into two parts, 12 chapters. The first six chapters are historic accounts of Daniel's captivity in Babylon under Kings Nebuchadnezzar and then subsequently Belshazzar. And as we learn, chapter six under the Mede king of the Medo-Persian Empire that had conquered the Babylonian Empire, as was prophesied in the vision that was given to Daniel to interpret of a dream that Nebuchadnezzar had in chapter 2, that his Babylonian kingdom would not last forever. He tried it. He wanted to. That's why he made a whole image of gold instead of just the head of gold, which was symbolic of the Babylonian Empire. But then the Medo-Persian Empire took over, and Daniel last week was under this King Darius. We're going to see something very interesting because we sort of parenthetically go back to when Belshazzar was still king, even though he died last week. For those of you that were here, you know that he died last week. Just last week he died right here. So, but we're going to go back sort of. This is, I guess, what you could refer to as a parenthetic passage, a parenthesis of sorts. It's not chronological. It is also the last chapter that's written in Aramaic. And I don't want to bog you down with a lot of details here, but this is actually important because from chapters 2 through chapter 7, they were written in Aramaic. Why? That was the language of the Gentiles. Now, when we get to chapter 8 through chapter 12, the end of the book, is going to be in Hebrew. Why? Because it's concerning Israel. So this is a very pivotal chapter, and for a number of reasons, not the least of which is that it's about Daniel's vision, which comports with John's revelation about the kingdoms of the world up to and through to the time of the end. Now, why is that important? Because when you know how it ends, it settles you. Yeah, it's going to get bad. It's unspeakably horrific. But God is going to reveal to Daniel in a dream / vision. I'll explain that in a moment. We'll see it actually right out of the chute. But he's going to reveal to Daniel the entire world prophetically, yet future, until the time of the end when God rules and reigns forever. And I love how we're going to, this is a spoiler alert. It reads like this: forever and even forever and ever. No, that's not a redundancy. It's kind of like, how long? Like forever, even forever and ever, and ever and ever and ever and ever. Well, that settles me. And I kind of need to be settled, don't you? In this world that we're living in, I mean, this could be really the why behind the what of a chapter like this in our Bibles. Why do we have such a comprehensive prophetic chapter recorded for us in stunning accuracy? And with stunning, astonishing accuracy. So accurate is this prophetic vision that God is going to reveal to Daniel that many critics of this book in particular have fought tooth and nail. Is that a saying? It is. Good. Whew. I'm not completely losing it. They have fought tooth and nail in disbelief that this could have been written before the events that were written happened, because they're that accurate. There's no way. This had to be written after the fact. There's only one problem. Jesus referred to Daniel, and it was written in such a way, and by the way, as I just mentioned, in Aramaic, so there's no mistaking it, and it's time-stamped. I love those prophetic time-stamps in Scripture, and that's why, as we're about to see, we're told when he received this vision. So there's no question marks here as to the accuracy of what's going to come to pass. Now, here's the thing, and this is why I chose the title, which is really the takeaway. You understand that when I'm teaching through the Bible expositionally, chapter by chapter, verse by verse, I started doing this, I forget how long ago it was, but there had to be a takeaway. What is it that God wants us to take home from this chapter? So, I mean, you know, I used to just, you know, Daniel chapter 7. Hey. Now, when you put a title to it, a face on it, it changes the whole complexion of it. So, what's the takeaway from this chapter? What's the focus of this chapter? What's the main thing in this chapter? It's a prophecy about the Antichrist. Now, what's so interesting is that Daniel is going to be shown this vision of these kingdoms, which will have its basis in Antichrist.

is he's not curious about the second kingdom, the third kingdom. This fourth kingdom caught his interest, and he actually is wanting to know more about this little horn, which is clearly, without question, a prophecy about the Antichrist. And we're going to see why. We're going to see why. That question will get answered for us by the Holy Spirit in this chapter. So why don't we pray, and we'll ask God to bless our time together in his word. Father, thank you so much, Lord. Been looking forward to, it's a little bit of an intimidating chapter because it's so powerful, so comprehensive, so much here. But Lord, there are certain things that you want us to see here in this chapter. So would you, by the Holy Spirit, get our attention, first and foremost, get our attention, and then once you get our attention, would you hold our attention so our minds don't wander? Because we don't want to miss what it is that's here for us, because that's why we have this chapter. There's so much here for us to take into our lives, as stressful as they are, as busy as they are, just knowing the accuracy, 100% accuracy of Bible prophecy and what that means to us, that alone, Lord. Thank you for that. So, Lord, speak to us. Yes, it's a prophecy-packed chapter, but so much personal application. So would you highlight that for us and minister that to us, we pray, in Jesus' name. Amen. All right, let's jump in. Verse 1, you ready? In the first year, here's the prophetic timestamp, of Belshazzar, king of Babylon, Daniel had a dream and visions of his head while on his bed. Did you ever do anything with that, Capone? Oh, he left because he knew I was going to ask him about it. That's a song. Dream and visions of his head while on his bed. Dreams and visions. What? No? Is it too early? Okay. Then he wrote down the dream. Now stop right there. This is where we have the delineation between a dream and a vision. So you know, when you sleep, you get those weird dreams that are so real and you wake up. Well, he gets this dream and he wakes up and he realizes it's a vision and a revelation. And that's why he writes it down so he doesn't forget it. And inspired by the Spirit. And we're also told that he didn't only just write it down. It says, then he wrote down the dream, telling the main facts. In other words, there was so much. All I can do for you guys is give you a summary. Because it was so detailed. I'm just going to give you the highlights of what I saw in this vision and in this dream. A vision, you don't necessarily, in fact, typically a vision like John in Revelation, you're awake and you receive this revelation, a vision. A dream is when you receive a vision, but it's in the form of a dream while you're sleeping in your head while on your bed. I'm sorry, can I just say one more time? In your head while on your bed. Okay. We haven't even got the verse 2 yet. Verse 2. Daniel spoke, saying, I saw in my vision by night, and behold, the four winds of heaven were stirring up the great sea. Now, obviously, we have some symbolism here. The great sea is thought to be the Mediterranean Sea, of which these kingdoms would apply, but in the broader sense, more prophetically, the great sea refers to humanity, and we'll see that. And verse 3, four great beasts came up from the sea, each different from the other. The first was, and I want you to notice this, like a lion, not a lion.

0: lion, like a lion. He's doing his best to describe what these beasts were like in this dream and vision that he had. So this first one was like a lion, but it had eagle's wings. Interesting. So the eagle is, ruler of the sky, and the lion is ruler of the jungle on earth, on land. Interesting to note that this is speaking of Babylon. If you want to do the research in ancient Iraq, which is about in ancient Babylon, about 50 miles from the capital of modern day Iraq, which is Baghdad, where my uncle was from, actually, you can visit ancient Babylon, and you'll see they rebuilt when Saddam Hussein, who saw himself as the reincarnation of King Nebuchadnezzar. In fact, some of the bricks in his rebuilding of ancient Babylon, one side of the brick had the name etched Nebuchadnezzar, and on the other, Hussein. He saw himself as, there would be posters in, I know I'm taking this too far, it has absolutely nothing to do with the Bible study, but I just want to let you know that at the gates of Babylon, they had these huge lions with wings on them. So these were lions that could fly. Now watch what Daniel says he watched. He's watching this. His eyes are glued to this. I watched till its wings were plucked off. Oh, it was humbled. This is speaking of Nebuchadnezzar. And here's how we know, because Daniel goes on to say, and it was lifted up from the earth and made to stand on 2 feet like a man, and a man's heart was given to it. Can we just quickly rewind to chapter 4 when we have Nebuchadnezzar's testimony, meaning that we will see Nebuchadnezzar in heaven? He came to a saving knowledge of the God of Daniel, the God of Israel. And his whole testimony is written for us in chapter 4. And here was this proud lion with wings, majestic and powerful, this kingdom. But he was humbled for 7 years when he lived as an animal. Remember that? By the way, just a little side note. You know who took care of Nebuchadnezzar when he was living as an animal for 7 years? Daniel. Daniel. Daniel took care of him for that period of time of 7 years. So, and he comes to a saving knowledge of the God of Daniel because of it. There's a takeaway right there. So, but this is a man, and he was given a new heart. God changed his heart. God humbled him and changed him. So that was the first beast. And suddenly another beast, a second, verse 5, like a bear, not a bear, like a bear, very different. What do we know to be true about bears? They move a little slower, although some bears, maybe I'm watching too many movies like you, but some of those bears run pretty fast, I think. But once they get you, it's lights out. So this, but the strength of a bear, and this is what this second beast is, this is the Medo-Persian Empire. The first beast, the lion with eagle's wings, Babylon. The second beast, like a bear, notice this, it was raised up on one side. That's the Persian side. In fact, historians don't even really give much credit to the Medes. It was really the Medo-Persian Empire, but Darius only lived 2 years and reigned as the Mede king. So when Cyrus comes on the scene, he's the Persian king that rules and reigns. But the Persian Empire, was like a bear. And notice this. this, again, this vision, he's describing it. He says, this second beast, like a bear, had three ribs in its mouth between its teeth. Now, why do we need to know that, and what does that mean? Well, that is symbolic of the three kingdoms that Persia conquered: Babylon, Egypt, and Lydia. Remember the dream, the vision, Nebuchadnezzar chapter 2, that the gold, Babylon, would be succeeded by the Medo-Persian silver, which is inferior to gold, just like a bear would be inferior to a lion, especially one that's got wings on it. So, and they said thus to it, arise, devour much flesh. After this, I looked, and there was another like a leopard, not a leopard, like a leopard. Who's this? Greece, the brass, inferior to the silver, inferior to the gold. This is the Grecian Empire and one Alexander the Great. Like a leopard. You know how fast leopards move? I think there's a reference in Jeremiah about the swiftness of a leopard, that they run so fast that their feet don't even touch the ground. You don't want to race a leopard. That in case you're wondering, maybe that's the takeaway for you. If you're planning on racing a leopard, don't bother. You will lose that race. They are very fast. Why is this beast like? And by the way, he'd already witnessed the Medo-Persian Empire conquering the Babylonian Empire because he's living in it. This hasn't happened yet. So now he sees this third beast like a leopard, and it is speaking directly to Alexander the Great, who moved so fast, so swiftly. He conquered the known world by the time he was 29 years old. That's just wrong on every level. 29, really? You young whippersnapper. And he conquered the entire world at 29? There are accounts historians have written about how he went into a Great Depression because there were no more kingdoms to conquer. One more side note, I think I mentioned this, it's worthy of mentioning again. Somebody showed Alexander the Great chapter 7 of Daniel's prophecy, the one we're reading. See, this was written before he was even born at 29 years old. He conquers the whole world. So here's Daniel, he's an old sage by now. But it's said that someone took Alexander the Great aside and showed him, hey, Alexander, dude, he didn't say dude, you're in the Bible, man. He goes, what are you talking about? He said, no, you're right here. And he showed him this chapter. He said, you're like that leopard in the conquering of the entire world. And he was so blown away, for lack of a better way of saying it, that he spared Jerusalem in his swift conquering of the known world at that time as the Grecian Empire. Now, this is interesting because we're told, Daniel goes on, this beast like a leopard, which had on its back four wings of a bird. The beast also had four heads, and dominion was given to it. What's that mean? Listen to the accuracy. Oh, I love God's word. I love God's word. I love God's word.
1: Thanks for joining us today as we learn through the book written by the prophet Daniel. Many books of the Bible tell tales of Bible figures that include moments or even years of disobeying or running from God. This was not true of Daniel. All the recorded events were filled with faith, loyalty, humility, and boldness. Wow! Can you say that about your life? No matter, Jesus came to save everyone. Whatever you've done or currently are doing or will do, it's covered by the blood of Jesus. He came from heaven and lived a perfect life to be the ultimate and final sacrifice to save all of mankind forever. Have you received this gift? Stop striving and trying to earn your way to heaven. You can't do it. But Jesus did. Here at Calvary Kaneohe, we believe Jesus is the only way. Jesus plus nothing equals salvation. 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And now, we're out of time. 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

0: Many times throughout the Bible, God promises to never leave us or forsake us. My name is Julie, and my life is a testament to the truthfulness of that promise. In our lives, we experience pain, physical and emotional tragedies, disappointments, betrayal, and deaths. These are all unavoidable. I asked Jesus to forgive me for my sins and to come into my heart and life and take over when I was just 13 years old. That was a little over 36 years ago. And since then, I've been married for over 30 years, a mother to two boys for 28, had a chronic illness for 20, been a pastor's wife for 15, and a grandmother for 4. I've seen and experienced many devastating and painful things, but throughout them all, and in the midst of them all, my Lord, my Savior Jesus, who promised that young, innocent 13-year-old girl that he would never leave her nor forsake her, has remained faithful to that promise. He has been with me. He's been my comforter when I am cried. He's been my strength when I felt I could not go on, and my peace in turmoil. He has returned the laughter in my heart, for he is my joy. Come and join us at Calvary Chapel of Manitowoc, where you can find the truth of who God is and what he has promised by studying his word, the Bible.
1: Nobody chooses the middle seat on purpose. Not on a plane, not in the back of the car. But life puts people in uncomfortable places all the time. Stuck between what was and what's next. Between grief and healing. Between obedience and fear. The middle is hard. But God's not absent there. He meets people in unfinished places. So, hold steady. This isn't the end of the story. 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
4: What do scientists say about the design of the Earth? The answer, next, on today's Creation Moment. And now, here's our Creation Moment's host, Ian Taylor.
5: Evolutionists often claim that evolution can produce living things that look as if they were designed. This is their way of answering arguments that things that look designed don't need a designer. However, in January of 2000, a paleontologist and an astronomer teamed up to publish a book that says that conditions on Earth are so unique, there is probably no other life like us in the universe. We do need to keep in mind that they do write from an evolutionary perspective. Scientists Peter D. Ward and Donald C. Brownlee concluded that conditions could exist elsewhere in the universe that could support microbes. However, there may be nowhere else in the universe that life above that level might exist. They conclude that the Earth is perfectly placed for intelligent life. Our moon is just the right size to control our climate, tilt, and tides. The planet Jupiter is a giant shield that protects us from meteors and asteroids, and it, like the Earth, has an orbit that does not threaten other planets. Our Sun is a heavy element star with a rare elliptical orbit. Earth's atmosphere has a carefully balanced mix of elements with just enough carbon to support life. Biological evolution cannot explain these delicate and unusual designs, but they can easily be accounted for if they came from the hand of an all-wise, all-knowing creator.
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8: Welcome to Walking the Old Path, the radio ministry outreach of Old Path Ministries in Texas. Walking the Old Path is a chapter-by-chapter, verse-by-verse study of God's Word, from Genesis to the book of Revelation. Hello, everybody, and welcome back to the show. Today, we're going to be continuing on. So, if you have your Bible handy, as always, join us as we stay the course by walking the old path. Pastor Chris?
9: That's not what's being talked about here, is that they make preparation. But there's nobody that's like telling them what to do. They're just industrious this way. And this is what they do, of always being in a place of preparation and a continual, you know, replenishment of their people, of their species. So The rock badgers, they are a feeble folk, yet they make their homes in the crags. Now, when he talks about the, you know, what is a rock badger? What are we talking about here? In Israel, we see these when we get up to, it's funny, just yesterday in church, we were looking at the place known as En Gedi, and I gave some pictures to the pastor here to share with the congregation from one of our trips to Israel, and we were looking at the, you know, walking up to En Gedi. That was the passage that we were in yesterday, going through it in 1 Samuel. And since En Gedi is a place that's known when David cut the hem or cut the part of Saul's robe, David confronts Saul, said, I could have killed you in that cave, but I didn't. I won't lift my hand against God's anointed. That area is known to us. And all throughout that area are these little rodent-looking kind of things that here they're referred to as rock badgers. Those in Israel would refer to them as conies or as a hyrax. And really, they're just kind of like a really massive version of a guinea pig, ultimately, a little rodent kind of a thing. They don't have really natural defenses. They're kind of weak. They don't have very big mouths. They're not going to attack you or anything else. And yet, they know they have enough sense to hide themselves in rocks and the predators can't get at them. They're just wise that way. Like the ants, they're industrious. They know what they're doing. They're always making preparation. They're little on the earth, but you know, they exist. They use what God has given to them. So he has this other one here. The locusts, they have no king, and yet they all advance in ranks. We've all seen that. When locusts descend on an area, they just move like a formation. It's almost like an army. And then he says, and then the spider. Now, this is the only place, a few of these descriptions are only found here. It's the only time the word is used. This is one of those cases, spider. Other translations will call it a lizard because it's only used here, and it's a little difficult to track down exactly what he has in mind. But you get the picture. Whether it's a lizard or whether it's a spider, this is, again, one of those little small things, and yet it can be in a shack somewhere that hasn't seen the face of a human in years, or it can be in a palace. And it uses its hands, it does what it does, it's skillful in what it does. Lizard fits that, spider fits that. They're tiny little things, and you'll find them anywhere. They could be in a king's palace or anywhere else. Really interesting. So, he says in verse 29, now there are three things which are majestic in pace, or as they move, and four which are stately in their walk. A lion, which is mighty among the beasts. So there's your first example. And so whenever we would see a lion moving, and we see them, you know, advancing as they do, there's a majesty to them. They're impressive to watch. And then he says, and he does not turn away from any. He's very, very confident. Who am I to be afraid of? There's just a majesty. They walk. They don't seem to ever be in a hurry unless they're chasing prey. But when they walk from place to place, they don't have fear of anything. They just advance. There's a majesty to them. Now, the second is referred to here as a greyhound. And this just means that it's, we don't even know, this is another one of those words. Does he mean greyhound like we think the dog? It just means their loins are girded. That's what the actual word here means. So it's just that when you look at a greyhound, you just think there's no fat on them. They're just all tight and together. That's what he's referring to here. He could be describing any variety of animals. We don't know. So greyhound is what we have here. It could mean anything. We don't really, really know because, again, the Hebrew word is very, very diverse. It could mean a number of different things. But anyway, what he has in mind is the idea that when you watch them advance themselves, there's a majesty to them. There's a strength. There's a power that is shown. And then the third is the male goat, which, again, why a male goat? Have no idea. Once again, what's he thinking? If we're thinking of, also interesting, when we think of places like En Gedi, there's the mountain goat, which is called the ibex. We have seen those, too, when we're in En Gedi, and they blend in really, really nicely, but these are not like the goat you think that you see out in the fields that are just chewing grass. This mountain is like, this is the horned kind of sheep. This is the really, like a deer with big horns, but they're incredibly muscular. They're impressive to look at. So that probably is more what he's thinking about. And then, of course, the last of these is the king whose troops are with him. So an advancing army, like with the locusts, but in this case, the real thing. The king with his armies and the advancing. It's incredible to look at. There's a power and a strength with it. It's impressive and it's imposing as you watch it move along. Verse 32. If you have if you have been foolish in exalting yourself, or if you have devised evil, put your hand on your mouth. That's like, stop yourself and don't go any further. If this is what you plan to do, if you've made these plans, if you've already done some, but you have some further, bring it to a stop. Put your hand over your mouth. Stop, cease, desist, don't go any further. For as the churning of milk produces butter, and the wringing of the nose produces blood, so the forcing of wrath produces strife. Now, this word here for churning and wringing and forcing is the exact same word in the Hebrew, and this is the only places that it's used. So the one that's most easily understood for us, the churning. If you're churning, and that's the mixing of cream until the point where it starts to solidify, that we get. There's a churning, there's a moving, there's a constant moving around. So if that same procedure type of a thing happened to the nose, it's going to produce blood. Or if it's the same stirring up of wrath, it's going to produce strife. So this whole thing, he's saying, look, if you've got a plan to do something awful, stop where you are, because what you're doing is you're churning it up like you would do butter, or you're smacking somebody or rubbing around their nose. It's going to bleed. Or if you're going to be causing wrath, you're going to stir up a result. And so you don't want the end result of any of that. Now, with churning of butter, that's great. You like that. But if you just want to have the milk or the cream, don't agitate it, or else you're going to just turn it into butter. If you have a nose that's on your face and it's comfortable the way that it is, don't start churning it or doing that manipulation to it. It's going to bleed all over you. You get the point. So it's like, stop in your tracks if you're doing something that you know is not helpful. Now, we'll pick up with the very last of these, Proverbs 31, next week. Very much look forward to going through that. And it's misunderstood in a lot of different ways. So we'll have some fun with that. Now, as we close here, I wanted to address this idea of the length of men's hair, mine in particular, because some people seem to have a problem with it. So I thought, you know, there's only one place that this is even discussed, and it is in 1 Corinthians 11. So let's take a look there. And let's see what is being discussed. Because, interestingly enough, this is one of those kind of situations where, like anywhere that you have something going on and it's addressed in the scriptures, but you don't find it addressed anywhere else, you realize this is probably a bigger problem in that particular location. And again, it's not as though Paul's there the whole time. We know that with most of the times that he's writing these epistles, it's not while he's there with them, but it's after the fact. So something's come to his knowledge, to his understanding, and he's going to address it. Now, Corinth was not without its problems. In fact, when you start to look at it, do yourself a favor. Take a look, if you were to just look at everything that Paul ever wrote, and do it by chapter, and add up the number of chapters in all of his writings, and then add the number of chapters that you see in 1st and 2nd Corinthians, you're going to find he wrote more to the church at Corinth than just about all of the other things combined. So that means there is a whole lot of stuff happening at Corinth. Not surprising. Look at where it is in the world. He didn't start churches in Athens, but it would have been the same kind of world. And ultimately, we know that he spent a lot of time at Ephesus as well, but he spent quite a bit of time at Corinth, and Corinth had a whole lot of messed up stuff going on. This is in the middle of paganism 101, kind of that part of the world. Apparently, there's something that's going on there. All we can do is, and why I say apparently is because it's the only place where this is addressed. The larger point is not about men's hair. It's about women and their presentation of themselves when they're in church. And the idea that they're not interested, some of these people, whoever they are, they're not identified, but it's something that's happening in the church, and Paul's going to address it. And the crux of the problem is that there are women apparently among the people in the church, because he says we don't have any of these things as like a blanket policy as far as the churches are concerned. So he's not talking about regular, you know, out in the world kind of things. Now, would these women present themselves in the same kind of way in the culture, which could be an issue, but he's really kind of more addressing it as far as the church is concerned. So that's the backdrop for it, and however it was brought to his attention, what we have are women who were, what we might look at them today and say, these are women who don't want to, or they would rather erase the distinctions between men and women, and they would present themselves as though seemingly in this case married but not wanting to present themselves that way, and that there is no covering because he's talking about coverings. Let's just read the whole thing. And again, most people will read this and just kind of scratch their head and go, I have no idea what this is about. Well, let's see in verse 3. I want you to know that the head of every man is Christ, and that the head of woman is man, and the head of Christ is God. So there's this order of things. Verse 4. Sorry for the edit. The camera quit recording right at the end of verse 3. So verse 4, every man praying or prophesying, having his head covered, dishonors his head. Again, the recognition that in the church, yes, he has the authority that God is his head, but as far as the church is concerned, there isn't somebody that would be in the church in the physical sense that he would show that, and you're going to see how he says that as far as the women are concerned. But every woman who prays or prophesies with her head uncovered dishonors her head. Head, for that she is one and the same as if her head were shaved. So the point is, she won't recognize in the sense of the man versus the woman or husband versus the wife. As far as the church is concerned, there is to be that understanding. He's going to develop that quite a bit as he goes on a little bit further, of the men in the fellowship are to be the heads, and the women are to be in the place of showing that there is a covering to them. Now, some see this as just, you know, pertaining to marriage, or is it to women in general, of, you know, the adult women? Again, this is only covered here in Corinth, and it's not spoken about in any of the other in any of the other epistles. So why this is something that is, you know, brought up here is anybody's guess. So the point would be is, if a woman is going to participate in the normal day-to-day of things, the praying, the prophesying, the speaking in church, but she doesn't have any kind of a covering, she's basically saying, I don't recognize any kind of an authority. I am my own authority. And it's the idea of not looking at what is normal, customary, expected to be as far as the church is concerned. And Paul's pretty much saying, why doesn't she just have her head shaved if she's that convinced that there is no authority over her? She shouldn't even have anything on her head, even her hair, let alone being veiled. Verse 6, for if a woman is not covered, let her also be shorn, but it is shameful for a woman to be shorn or shaved. Let her be covered. So let her just go do what is acceptable as far as the custom is concerned. So let's, again, remember, customary there, but customary in much of the rest of the world. And again, we're looking at something which would have been much more of a cultural issue to Corinth 2,000 years ago, or to the world itself, Christian world as they might understand it. So again, you read historians and history, I should say, there are some cultures that had no problems with it and other cultures that did. The idea of such decorum, if you will, as far as the church is concerned. But his point is, and really when you read the entirety of this verse, it's all about the conduct of what some of the women were doing at the church there in Corinth, and them saying, I don't have to, you know, live to the standards that are put upon me by the church here. And it was that defiant, there's the blurring of the lines. So that's, at this point, that's kind of what's being discussed here. So verse 7, for a man indeed ought not to cover his head, since he is the image and the glory of God, but for the woman it is the glory of man. So as far as the way that God had put things in place to begin with, God created man, then created woman, which is what he's going to get into here. For man is not from woman, but woman is from man. All the way back to Adam, he was made first. God said he's incomplete. There's no question. I'm going to make a helper for him who is comparable to him. So not that he's making a second class. There's men and women as far as classes are concerned. It's just that they're incomplete. Husband without wife, wife without husband. There is an order that God had from the very beginning, and that's what's being pointed out here. So he says, nor was man created from woman, but woman from man. That's God caused a deep sleep, chapter 2 of Genesis, and that's where it's not good that man would live alone. That whole thing starts at around verse 7. So, nor was man created from woman, but rather woman from the man. For this reason, the woman ought to have a symbol of authority on her head because of the angels, or because of the normal course of things, because of the the order. So it says, for this reason, a woman ought to have a symbol of authority on her head because of the angels, but nevertheless, neither is man independent of woman, nor woman independent of man in the Lord. For the woman came from man, even so man comes through the woman or through natural childbirth. But all things are from God. It's his order ultimately, and he's the one who put these things in place. Man created first, woman created from man, but man could not be born, you know, anyone after Adam couldn't be born without, you know, without Eve or without the woman. So there's the physical birth as well. So it says, for woman came from man, and man from woman also comes man, but all things are from God. So judge for yourselves, is it proper for a woman to pray to God with her head uncovered? Is it out of order? That's the issue. And so notice we've managed to make it all the way to verse 13 from verse 3 before he even mentions anything about the length of a man's hair. So that's clearly, the length of a man's hair is clearly not the topic at hand. He's simply explaining about what is normal order here. If there are women who are going into church acting like it's any other day and not looking to the authority of anybody above her as far as the church order is concerned, whether it be husband or men, there's disagreement on, is this intended to be spoken to married couples or women in the proper operation within the church? Either way, it's still going to be the same thing. But if we were looking at a church like this today, and if every church was living according to what's actually being spoken of here, then every woman would have something that would be either, if he's just referring to the hair that's on their head as the covering, which again, disagreement on that, or a literal covering, something that shows that there is a covering that's on their head. And you can read the things that are written about this in the culture at the time, but for the people who like to make this an issue about guys' long hair, they don't look at the customary things that were taking place and why this might be relevant more so to Corinth than the other places and why it's being addressed. So anyway, is there anything that was happening society as far as that's concerned, and should the women not be like the women that are there in the rest of the world? Should they be shown differently, and should they conduct themselves differently in the church setting? That's really the upshot of this whole thing, and that's everything that he's been saying up to this point. But if we were going to be doing this in church, then all the women would be somehow uniformed and they would all look the same, whether it's long hair or wearing some kind of a hairdressing type of a veil type of a thing. Some do it. The Amish do it. Mennonites do it. Some very, very, very formal Orthodox do it. But the women will have some kind of covering on their head. But it's not something that's really observed as far as the church is concerned. So we've made it all this way in this passage, and the idea of men's hair has not even been discussed. It's all about women. It's about covering. It's about the recognition that there is an order that God has put in place, men to women, and there's a way that that is able to be seen, not blurring the lines. So that brings us to our passage that seems to have some people very upset. I'm sorry, verse 13. He asks the question, judge for yourselves, is it proper for a woman to pray to God with her head uncovered? It says, now does not nature itself teach that if a man has long hair, it is a dishonor to him? So the length of hair is something that's kind of neutral. It is what it is. Apparently, at this point in time, there is the recognition of the length of hair and what's actually being communicated through that. So if there is the distinction that all the women had long hair and all the men had short hair at Corinth there, but there were some women who were not wearing some type of covering, which that seems to be pretty much what he's pointing at, because if they don't want to wear one of those, then just shave their head. Again, he's being almost a little sarcastic in the whole thing about how ridiculous is this whole thing. Bottom line, there's got to be a way to distinguish between the women and the men, and there should be a visible way of doing that. That means that there has to be something that's visibly defining the difference between the two, not blurring the lines. So here he says, doesn't nature itself show that? Well, what nature are we talking about? Because it's clear that men can wear their hair or grow it out just as long as women, unless they've got balding and whatnot like that. So naturally, the natural human can, whether man or woman, can grow their hair long. It's just a process. But what is the shamefulness? What would be a shame if a man had long hair unless he's trying to portray something that's not actual? as with the women, they don't recognize a covering, so they're going to blur that line and just be like the men. Well, if this works in reverse, were there men, would it be a shameful thing if a man was to grow out his hair and try to take on exactly what a woman is presenting? And I had a guy come onto the YouTube channel and make that case exactly about me, that you're blurring the lines, you're not being faithful to the text, you have long hair, as though that's what the whole thing was about. But again, I just had to laugh. I go, so should I shave off the mustache and complete the whole thing? Because if it is the idea that I'm trying to present myself as somehow effeminate, well, I think I'd probably grow it out a whole lot longer than I actually do, and I'd probably cut off the mustache, and I'd probably change the way that I talk to sound more like I'm trying to be like them, because this is all about blurring lines. That's the whole context of this. So it's not about the length of the hair, or else where's the length defined? What defines long and what defines short for a woman or for a man? There's nothing here that's given in this. So it seems like some people love to be contentious about this and make this about the length of hair rather than what would be behind it and what's the intent behind it. Because we know what it is with the women. I don't want to recognize the authority of anybody over me, so I'm not going to go with the normal decorum. Here, would men be doing something that makes them indistinguishable, which the women wanted to do with men, indistinguishable, I've got no covering. Are there men who would be, wouldn't it be an unnatural thing or even shameful if a man were to go out of his way to blur all of the lines, look and present himself just as though he's a woman where there's no distinction? And if somebody thinks that that's actually what I'm doing, man, there aren't enough words in the dictionary for me to try to explain how you've mischaracterized me. Do I present as effeminate? Because that's really got to be, if this is on being said as the reverse of what was being said of the woman, then that would mean that the man is trying to present himself in a way where there's no difference between he and the woman. So if people think that I'm presenting myself them that way, when that's not even the discussion that's at hand here, he's just using it as an example of saying, you know, doesn't it just demonstrate that there are particular roles? So if somebody seems to think that I'm trying to present myself as a woman, man, I don't know how to help them. They're out of their minds. So they've got whole shows on television about guys who try to come off as women. I'm not one of those. So if the length of my hair is a problem, we don't have a measure here of what that is. Because if he says, well, it can't be to the shoulder blades or it needs to be above the neck, great. Then I would say that, you know, he's making a big deal. If he was to say it that directly, in the church, men should not have hair that's any longer than their neck. He could have said it that way. Instead, he says it in more of a cryptic way that's an answer to what's already taking place with the women in the congregation. So, interesting, we get to verse 15, which is the backside of it. If a woman has long hair, it's a glory to her. So, clearly, you can tell who's who. So, in verse 16, but if anyone seems to be contentious, if you want to keep arguing about this whole type of thing, he says, we have no such custom, nor do the churches of God. We haven't had to deal with this in the other churches. They pretty much understand the roles and what's there, and that there's a distinguishing between men and women in those churches. If there are people who are trying to erase any distinction, that seems to be the issue that he's addressing here. But again, it's not even talked about in the other places. Any other places that are here, it's really only mentioned in one verse, and really the whole context of it picks up in verse 3, runs through verse 16. The whole discussion is found there. It's a portion of verse 14 that is all about the length of hair, as though that's the entire topic that's going on, which it's not. So, again, if people have a problem with that, I can't help them. But to somehow think that some arbitrary measure, wherever that is, because again, we don't have a picture of it here in Corinth, this is acceptable, this is not acceptable, that's long, that's not long, it's not there. And it's not even that the overall length of it, it's not told to us. So you probably should read it a second time and wonder, is there more going on here than what somebody might, by arbitrary standards, say that man's hair is too long, according to 1 Corinthians 11:14. That's just absurd on its face, but that doesn't stop people from making this an issue, and I can't help those people. But I thought I would address it because it's only found in one place. That's the only issue that where anybody can point to and have a problem with my hair. And again, if there's somebody listening to this, some guy who's got a problem with it, or even a woman who says, you know, you're presenting yourself as effeminate, man, I don't know what to tell you. My presentation to you presents as woman, I don't know where we go from there. So Questions on that, please contact me through the ministry's website. Love to discuss it with you further if you need to, or if you have a view or something that you think you'd want to bring to the attention of what the actual text says, great. If you want to debate this further on YouTube and all the rest of it, I might answer one or two of it, but I won't have it go on too long because I don't know what else I could possibly say that I haven't said on this recording. So if you have any questions, again, oldpaththeology.net is the website, and there's an email form there. You can use the drop-down menu and send me a question if you have it. Or if you want to discuss about the Israel trip, want information about it, please contact me through the website. And hopefully we'll see you for the book of Revelation, chapter 21. We start on Thursday, and we'll be completing the book of Proverbs next Monday, and I hope to see you then.
8: 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Everyone at Walking the Old Path would like to thank you for listening. 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Till next time.

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1: Isaiah chapter 30, he says in verse 18, "Therefore the Lord will wait, that he may be gracious to you. And therefore he will be exalted, that he may have mercy on you. For the Lord is a God of justice. Blessed are all those who wait for him." Now, this is where a great spiritual lesson comes in. First of all, God created time, the Bible says, so he has all of it to use at his disposal. This is a message also repeated over and over here in God's word, that God is going to be exalted either way, by people who know and serve him, seeing his infinite blessings being poured out on them. He's going to be exalted by people seeing you being blessed and receiving blessings because I'm trusting in him and obeying his word. God is going to be exalted that way, or by his waiting patiently for those who know him but refuse to obey and refuse to trust his word, while they're being broken and they're being humiliated to where he can show himself mighty and exalted instead by being merciful to them. He's going to do it either way. He's going to show for either way shows forth his justice, verse 18 says. God is a God of justice. And he's established his justice in his word based upon his promises, provide for him to bless me either way and be exalted. It's up to me if he is exalted the hard way, or it's up to me if he's exalted the easy way when it comes to my personal life. For either way, he's going to be exalted. If I truly belong to him, I will instruct and teach you in the way you should go and guide you with my eye, God told David. Psalm 32. Don't be like the horse or the mule, God says, which have no understanding, whose mouth has to be held in with a bit and a bridle, or else they won't come near you. Don't be like that. Now, growing up, we had horses at our house. The bit is this metal pipe that you put in the horse's mouth, the leather straps on either side of it, and you pull on one to go that way, you pull on the other one to go that way, and that's the way they go if you want to turn right or left. At first, when you are breaking a horse, you have to yank on it because they're being stubborn and they're fighting against it. And so you have to yank on the bridle. After a while, even a dumb animal, the horse, realizes, you know, I can obey immediately. And at the slightest pressure, avoid all this pain in my mouth. And you just have to apply pressure. Sometimes you just have to use your heel, and he knows we're going this direction. And riding becomes a pleasure for me and the horse. God tells me in his word, this is how things are going to transpire. This is how things are going to go down. I can move with his will willingly and have an easy, joyful time of it, even in the midst of trials. Or I can run to Egypt every time. I can run to the world and seek my help there, and I can learn the hard way. Take the hard road like the children of Israel in Isaiah's day were choosing to do. God says, okay, I'll wait to be gracious to you, verse 18. So it won't be your generation, but a generation will come when they will be blessed and he will be exalted. And look at verse 19, for the people shall dwell in Zion at Jerusalem. You shall weep no more. He will be very gracious to you. At the sound of your cry, when he hears it, he will answer you. And though the Lord gives you the bread of adversity and the water of affliction, yet your teachers will not be moved into a corner anymore, but your eyes shall see your teachers. Your ears shall hear a word behind you saying, this is the way, walk in it. Whenever you turn to the right hand or whenever you turn to the left, you will also defile the covering of your images of silver, the ornament of your molded images of gold. You're going to throw them away, like, get this garbage out of here. I say, get it away. It says there. It's been 2,700 years since that the Lord has been waiting, as he says in verse 18. They're going to go down to Egypt. And the Lord says, fine, I can wait to be gracious to you. I can wait to be exalted through you, Israel, and wait to be have mercy on you. It's been 2,700 years for him to be gracious. In the way described in these verses, you could update this prophecy today. Woe to these rebellious children there in Israel. You think Joe Biden is really going to come to your help? You really think Danny Dannon, your ambassador to the UN, you really think that they're going to change their mind through your ambassador to the UN? God's like, I'll wait. I got all the time in the world. You know, in Isaiah's day, the remnant of faithful Jews probably thought this isn't going to take that long. This is going to come in a brief period of learning and we're going to have to learn our lesson. But according to the full revelation of Scripture, the fulfillment of this is yet future from us. I mean, we're very close to it, dude. He is gathering back together. But the relationship described in these verses between God and his chosen nation will not come to pass until the coming kingdom age, until the 1,000-year reign of Christ. What's being described here is the relationship a person has with God under the new covenant. Through the gracious transformation that has been made available through trusting in Christ's sufficient sacrifice on the cross and his resurrection from the dead and ascension back into heaven, through which the Holy Spirit has been able to be sent to indwell God's people. He indwells me to where he is very gracious to me, as it says there in verse 19. God's like, I can't wait. And you will weep no more, and I can be very gracious to you at the sound of your cry, verse 19. I'll hear you. In other words, you can come to me at any point of the day. You won't have to go through a priest. I'll listen directly to you. And I will lead you by my spirit, which is what verse 21 is talking about. Your ears shall hear a word behind you. See, this is where I run ahead of the Lord. I run ahead of the Lord, but, you know, I'm out there twisting in the wind by my own purposes, and God's going, that's the wrong way. This is the way, walk in it. A voice comes from behind. But all Israel is going to come to exist in this type of relationship, in this state, as God's people one day. All Israel will be saved, Romans 11, verse 26 says. It just hasn't happened yet. But we are living on the cusp of that. We are living in a day where we can see them being drawn closer, closer to that conclusion today. Today, you read in the news, the residents of Jerusalem continue to weep. They got hostages that are still in the Gaza Strip. They're still weeping. This hasn't happened. But they will all have a personal relationship with the Lord like we do. And as is being described in the second part of verse 19, and even though they will have to endure what it says here, a long period of hardship and adversity as a nation, as verse 20 is saying, even though the Lord gives you the bread of adversity and the water of affliction, you're going to go through some hard times. Yet the day will come when your teachers will not be moved into a corner. Your teachers will not be like Isaiah and the others who are going to be martyred. They'll be out in the open. You will listen to them, and the Lord God will speak directly to them, as it says in verse 21, which is what I enjoy already if I'm born again. I enjoy God's grace upon my life. Continue. I enjoy open communication with God, relationship with him. I enjoy the Holy Spirit hopefully leading me. Hopefully I am in the word and being led, but he will speak from behind if need be. If need be, he'll say, you know, wait, Jeff, that's not the way. You know, go to the right, go to the left. This is the way.

2 Corinthians 5:17 calls it, which they will be brought into one day. Verse 23 says, then he will give you the rain for your seed with which you sow the ground, the bread of the increase of the earth. It will be fat and plentiful. It's getting there, but it is not completely there. And that day your cattle will feed in large pastures. Likewise, the oxen and the young donkeys that work the ground will eat cured fodder, which has been winnowed with the shovel and the fan. So just tons of it. Speaking of increased productivity that is going to come with the renewed earth during the 1,000-year reign of Christ, all of this being the gracious provision coming from God's hand that he has desired to give to them all along, promises to give to them one day in spite of them and in spite of their resistance. No longer fearing continual barrage of rockets and, you know, missiles from Hamas and Hezbollah, Iran. All the pieces are being put into place for God to finally fulfill multiple prophecies like this. It was seen come together, verse 25, there will be on every high mountain, on every high hill, rivers, streams of water in the day of the great slaughter when the towers fall. Moreover, the light of the moon will be as the light of the sun, and the light of the sun will be sevenfold, as the light of 7 days, in the day that God binds up and the bruise of his people and heals the stroke of their wound. When Isaiah delivered this prophecy, much of this would be very mysterious. I mean, you got to put yourself in this time period and think he's saying all these things. This would be very ambiguous. What is he talking about? Even he didn't know. According to 1 Peter, of this salvation, the prophets have inquired. Peter says, 1 Peter 1:10, they searched carefully who prophesied of the grace that would come to us, searching what or what manner of time the Spirit of Christ who was in them was indicating when he testified beforehand the sufferings of Christ and the glories that are going to come through the sufferings of Christ. To them it was revealed that is not to themselves, but to us, Christians, and Israel in a future day, that they were ministering the things which now have been reported to you through those who have preached the gospel to you by the Holy Spirit sent from heaven. These things angels even want to look into. We have the full understanding. You have the fulfillment of God's prophetic word, especially the revelation that was given to John on the island of Patmos. You pull it all together, we know that God's word speaks of a radical transformation of this earth's surface coming, much like what happened through the flood. The flood transformed the whole face of the earth. Before the flood, there weren't mountains and there weren't, you know, different areas like that. Those were pushed up by the flood. Whole mountain ranges. And you look at these things, large canyons like the Grand Canyon, different areas. These are all formed by the flood, made radical transformation. The same thing is going to happen when the cataclysms of the tribulation period go down. In the day of great slaughter, verse 25 says, when the towers fall, it's speaking of pulling down strongholds, literally. All of that will produce an earth where what is normally dry and arid areas, the tops of mountains, the tops of hills, even there, there'll be rivers and streams of water. Verse 26 is describing an increase. This is described in several prophecies of the coming kingdom age. There's going to be an increase in light. It's like the illumination of the earth is going to be different. Many believe the tilt of the earth is going to go back to where it was. Who knows? Well, God could do anything. But there's going to be the brightest, sunniest, most glorious days alternating with the most brilliant moonlit nights is what he's talking about in verse 26. Jesus is going to be reigning on the earth. You can be sure it is going to be beautiful, it is going to be productive, it is going to be joyful. It is a day you want to be around for. Don't buy Satan's lies. Jesus is setting up an incredible kingdom. In the day, it says at the end of verse 26, when he binds up the bruise of his people, the Jews, Israel,
and heals the stroke. That's when that kingdom age comes. We just get to come along for the ride, according to the book of Romans, as Gentiles being grafted.

then. Now, having provided this glimpse out into the future, verse 27 to the end of the chapter returns to the immediate prophecy of the Assyrian destruction that was coming. He says in verse 27, "Behold, the name of the Lord comes from afar, burning with his anger, and his burden is heavy. His lips are full of indignation, and his tongue like a devouring fire. His breath is like an overflowing stream, which reaches up to the neck to sift the nations with the sieve of futility. And there shall be a bridle in the jaws of the people, causing them to err." Now, while God's people, the children of Israel, are stubborn children, as he begins his prophecy, he's got to discipline them, which God, being a good, good father, is faithful to do. Thankfully, he disciplines me. He disciplines his children. It's just the Jews have resisted this for millennia. But he will wait patiently to be gracious to them and to bless them with all the promised blessings that they have coming to them in this glorious day. But that doesn't alleviate his anger against the Assyrian army, the earthly instrument, who is going to inflict such a strong, awful devastation upon the Jews and the southern kingdom of Judah. It's like if you got a kid who is stubborn, they won't listen to your counsel as a loving father. You're trying to tell them, dude, I've been there. I've been down that road. I have their best interests in heart, but they know better. You know, they don't need you, dude. What do you know? You're some old guy. I don't have to listen to you. So you let them go. Go for it. You know, tell me if you find anything better than Jesus when you go out there. Go your foolish way into the big, bad world where they end up being taken advantage of. Some bully comes along, beats them up, and takes all their money. That would be Egypt. As a loving father, you don't laugh at them. Ah, sucker, you know, serves you right. What an idiot, you know. You know, high-fiving, you know, the enemy. Way to go, man. Way to beat up my kid. And your heart breaks, dude. You want to teach that bully a lesson. And that's the picture here. The name of the Lord. He doesn't even declare his name. It says, the name of the Lord comes from afar to this awful army. It's burning with anger, burning with his heavy indignation. Well, God will be the destructive force to bring down the Assyrian army. Ultimately, his involvement, the way that this is spoken of, his involvement is portrayed as being impersonal. The name of the Lord is not even his name. Just the name of the Lord is synonymous for who, for his identity. Depicts the Lord himself was been rejected by his own people. So he comes from afar, it says. But his righteous indignation burns with a burden to subdue his people's enemies. A judgment that is eventually going to come upon all ungodly nations is what it's saying here. What he's going to do to them is going to come upon all nations of the earth, verse 28 says. Because of the bridle that they have been in the jaws of his people, steering them away from God, causing them to err, verse 28. And it says in verse 29, you shall have a song as in the night when a holy festival is kept in gladness of heart, as when one goes with a flute to come into the mountain of the Lord, to the mighty one of Israel. So when God's judgment comes upon the children of Israel's enemies, there will be a giant festival, a feasting time of rejoicing, it says, just as there has been ever since the Lord buried the Egyptian army in the Red Sea. And they were rejoicing and they're dancing on around on the other side of the Red Sea and creating songs until they get hungry. And then they, you know, start wanting to go back to Egypt. That's how it's always been. Their rejoicing has always been short-lived. And that's how it will be when the Assyrian army is destroyed. If he's so mighty, you know, they're going to be having a whole festival and rejoicing, it says in verse 29, to the mighty one of Israel. Dude, if he's so mighty, why didn't you turn to him in the first place? Verse 27 and 28 depict the approach of God as his judge, angry
Verses 30 and 32 depict the judgment itself, which will come simply through his voice. It says there that the Lord will cause his glorious voice to be heard, show the descent of his arm with the indignation of his anger and the flame of a devouring fire with scattering tempest and hailstones. For through the voice of the Lord, Assyria will be beaten down as he strikes with a rod, and in every place where the staff of punishment passes, which the Lord lays on him, it will be with tambourines and harps, and in battles of brandishing, he will fight with it. So this is similar to how Jesus, at his return to the earth, he will strike the nations with the sword that goes forth from his mouth, Revelation 19 says. Just by his word, all opposition will be subdued, as it will be here in Isaiah's day. And we'll read about this, how God will do this in upcoming chapters. Verse 31 identifies the judgment as being that which will come upon the Assyrian army specifically. And it's like with every blow, the way it's being described, every blow that God beats them down, there's going to be drums and there's going to be, you know, harps going on, like drums and guitars playing as God beats his enemy into a submission. And it's going to dispose of them forever. And with verse 33, as horrible as it is to deal with, it describes their ultimate destiny, which is hell. For Tophet was established of old. Yes, for the king it is prepared. He has made it deep and large. Its pyre is fire with much wood. The breath of the Lord, like a stream of brimstone, kindles it. Tophet is synonym for hell in the Old Testament. Tophet was the town dump outside of Jerusalem. There was a constant smoldering of fire. They would burn it up, and it was always smoldering. There was always smoke coming up. It would be easy, you know, as you read this, you just skip over and go, well, this isn't a topic I really want to discuss. But the fact that God doesn't skip over it reminds me, you know, how great the spiritual stakes are. God doesn't sugarcoat his word. Hell is a real place. There will be an ultimate reckoning of punishment of evil, all rebellion against God. My task, your task presently, if I'm truly horrified by the prospect of this, my great commission, as it's called by Jesus, is to do everything I can as the Lord's servant and representative to see that as many people as possible are saved from going to this place. God is merciful, he is gracious, even as is seen in this prophecy. He can wait, and he will wait, but there will come an end. A world written in rebellion to him, there's a heads up like this all throughout his word, thousands of years in advance. It would be unmerciful of me not to share that with the unbelieving world around me, which we seek to do right now. It's going out over the airwaves, everything we can. We go out down the street to neighbors and people we meet in the store, whatever it is. So you read this, God, give me your heart. Give me your strength to do this, God. Your word is a powerful word. Isaiah is a great prophet. And I pray, Lord, that your word would be taken to heart by me, and that, Lord, I would obey it, and I would learn it and walk in it, God. And not have to make you wait to be gracious to me, God. Thank you, Lord, that you're gracious every day. Lord, all I need to do is repent and turn from my sins, and you are ready to forgive immediately. And so, God, we give you all the glory, all the praise. Lord, you alone are worthy, and cause your word to dwell within our hearts. And I ask, Lord, that you, by your Holy Spirit, would just cause this prayer time to be a powerful time and very effective and a fervent time, Lord, as we pray together after this song. In Jesus' name, amen.

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Until next time, press toward the goal for the prize of the upward call of God.

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2: Let God's word be on your lips. 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
6: He took my place down here and He's given me His place up there. And I say this reverently, but I want to say it, that if you are saved today, friends, you have as much right in heaven as Christ has. Did you know that? You have His right to be there. And if you don't have His right, you've got no business there. I have some bad news for you. You won't be there because you can only stand in Him, accepted in the Beloved. That's the way God receives us. And if you're in Him, you just don't improve on that at all. How wonderful this is.
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0: today as we come to the table.
1: You know what happens when you never put yourself in a position where something can happen? Guess what happens? Nothing. It's beautiful. It's beautiful. It's when you start thinking, nah, we're mature enough. Just turn the lights out, put on the movie, get the popcorn, sit real close, changing the channels. Suddenly the leg touches the leg. I'm going to stop right there. You know what I'm talking about. If you set up boundaries so nothing can happen, nothing will ever happen. And listen, this is not just for before you're married. This works great in marriage. I found that if I don't put myself alone with other women, there's never a temptation to be with another woman.

0: Our culture encourages us to indulge in our sexual desires and lustful passions. We're told to gratify ourselves with whomever we want and whenever we want. But as Christians, we're called to a higher standard when it comes to sex. God created sex, and He designed sex to be between a man and a woman in marriage. Well, thanks for taking the time to join us as we come to the table, the Daily Bible Study Program of Mark Kirk, Senior Pastor of Calvary Knoxville. In today's message, Pastor Mark teaches that because God set the boundaries for sex, you need to adhere to those boundaries. Use wisdom to create strong boundaries for yourself so that you're not put into places and situations that will lead you into temptation. You can be a light to the world by honoring God with your body. Now, let's join Pastor Mark in the first book of Thessalonians chapter 4 with today's edition of Come to the Table.
1: What God is saying, what Paul is saying is, make sure that not only you're not acting like the world in the world with all their sexual morality, but make sure that you don't bring it into the doors of the church. Especially don't be sexually immoral with a brother or sister in Christ, because when you do that, there's a greater consequence, because God Himself will be the avenger. Again, notice that the word defraud is interesting. It comes with the idea here of taking advantage of a brother or sister sexually. And says, Paul says, whoever does this, if takes advantage of a brother or sister in a sexual way, God Himself will avenge them. This is scary stuff. God says, I take this very personal. Why? You're my family, God would say. Now think about it. It's one thing when you hear about other people's families and their kids being involved in drugs or alcohol or sexual activity or whatever the case might be. Your heart breaks. And you love them and you pray for them and your heart's with them. And maybe they share and you minister to them. That's one level. But what happens when it's your kids? It's a whole new level. You see, you are God's kids. The world may do that. We shouldn't do it. And if we do, we especially shouldn't be involved in this type of activity among believers. Greater accountability. It's interesting. He says that God Himself will avenge this. I mean, it gives this whole thing where there's this, God says, look, this is personal for me. I'm going to deal with those within the body of Christ that take advantage of brothers and sisters. Again, we think the Marvel Avengers are tough. They're nothing compared to the ultimate Avenger, who's God. And again, the problem we face today is we live in such a loose world sexually and so readily accept most any kind of sex, whether in marriage or not, that we've lost sight of how serious any deviation from God's plan is to God, because our society accepts it and we convince ourselves that it's not that bad. But in God's eyes, it goes against everything He created along with its design, with God's design. And to God, it's not only sin, it's an insult. God says, this is not just something where you're something that's sin against me. I created it a certain way. I'm God Almighty. I said, here's what I'm going to do. I'm going to create a male and a female. I'm going to put it in their DNA, and I'm going to fix it to where they are going to have a wonderful time sexually together once they're married. But anything outside that is wrong. And then mankind comes along in his fallen nature, along with the demonic realm influencing, and says, oh yeah, watch this. And pulls it apart. So it's not just sin. It's really, I think, the enemy saying to the Lord, you know, we don't care about you, basically in your face, so to speak. And so it even goes to a greater level of insult to the Lord. Now note this. When, again, the idea of the word defraud here, I want to go a little further with it, because the idea here comes with the meaning of, or should I say the meaning comes with the idea of taking something that is not rightfully yours to take. Note that, taking something that is not rightfully yours to take. What Paul is saying is we have no right to another person's body until we're married. Their body doesn't belong to us. It hasn't been given to us. And if we interact with their body in some physical way, then we are stealing from them a gift that God gave them. How many of us wish we could go back and have that gift to give our spouse on our wedding day? And yet we can't, can we? Now, some of you that have kept yourselves, praise the Lord. Hang on to it. It's a special, precious gift from God. But quite honestly, I think I could say the majority of us probably haven't done that. And so what that means is something very special God gave for us with our spouse has now been given away to someone else. Does that mean God can't renew? Does that mean God can't hit the refresh button and make it wonderful? No, God can and God does. God is He takes dead things and He resurrects them. That's His specialty. So I'm not giving us kind of this hopeless situation that you're never going to have joy and the sweetness and newness with your wife or your husband. Of course you will. But this is something so precious But I think Satan sees it as a greater prize when he can defraud and rip off. Listen, the world's one thing, but especially a child of God. It's a greater attack and affront to God when the enemy's able to do that. Here's something deep to think about. And again, we're going to get into some deep things. We've already gotten into deep things this morning. The Bible takes us there, so that's where we're going. But think about this for a moment. The Bible says before time began, God foreordained our days, which means before time began, God picked your husband or your wife. And what that also means, and here's why this is so serious, because if we get physical with anybody other than our husband and or our wife, that means we are with someone that God has not ordained us to be with. We are actually with someone else's future wife or someone else's future husband. And since it's all been laid out by God and everything's eternal, there's an accountability level. I'm not saying that we're guilty of actual physical adultery if we've been in relations before marriage. I'm simply saying that God said, I made her for him and I made him for her. Why are y'all together? What are you doing? Now, if you're dating to find out whether or not God's called you together, that's one thing. But here's what I would encourage you to do. If you do find yourself in that situation saying, I think that God's bringing us together, and I do believe this is something that's a relationship that God is putting together, then we're going to put up really high boundaries. Let's protect ourselves. Are we free? Sure. Are we grown up? Sure. But let's put up boundaries to make sure that we don't fall physically. Let's really make it a goal to stay pure until the day we say I do. And then, man, how grace is going to be. Right? You know, when I gave my life to the Lord again, this is something I said, God set me free, pulled me out of this lifestyle. And so I made up my mind. I said, okay, Lord, you set me free. I'm going to stay pure until I found my wife. And so for 3 years until I was married, again, waiting on God to restore Tracy and bring us back together. That's the new lifestyle that you're living. That's the way you're living. You do it unto the Lord. There's joy and all this. And then Tracy and I, we set up boundaries for our life because, again, we don't trust the flesh and you should never trust it, you know. And that's when your kids say to you, you don't trust me. The answer to that, mom and dad, is this. You're exactly right. Now, here's what I will say. Let me give you some credit. I do trust your heart. I do trust that you desire to do right. But I don't trust your flesh any more than mine. And my flesh will do stuff it should never do. You being younger and less mature, you're going to do worse. The answer tonight is no. All right? Just being honest, that's how it is. Tracy and I were adults. I knew what my past was like. We said, you know, let's just put up high boundaries. And we did. You have to decide what your boundaries are. But here's what we did. We never put ourselves in a position where something could happen. And you know what happens when you never put yourself in a position where something can happen? Guess what happens? Nothing. It's beautiful. It's beautiful. It's when you start thinking, nah, we're mature enough. Just turn the lights out, put on the movie, get the popcorn, sit real close, changing the channels. Suddenly the leg touches the leg. I'm going to stop right there. You know what I'm talking about. If you set up boundaries so nothing can happen, nothing will ever happen. And listen, this is not just for before you're married. This works great in marriage. I've found that if I don't put myself alone with other women, there's never a temptation to be with another woman because she's not there. It's pretty simple. It's really not complicated. But we have to make those decisions. But now you see why it's so important to understand why Paul says here in this passage, notice he says this, he says, because the Lord is the avenger of such, we also forewarned you and testified. Forewarn has a strong intensity in the Greek language. It comes with a greater intensity. And what it means is that, look, you need to know how serious sexual activity outside of marriage is, and you especially need to know how serious sexual activity with the body of Christ and among God's kids is. It's even a higher accountability level. Don't defraud each other in this. And if you have defrauded each other in this, listen, ask forgiveness. Today can be a day of repentance. Today can be a day of restoration. God forgives. God restores. You're not hopeless. God is merciful. He's gracious. He's the lifter of our head. He wipes our shame away. And that's the God we serve. Paul says, let that be you. He says, verse 7, for God did not call us to uncleanness, but in holiness. In other words, the world lives that way, but here's how we're to live. We're not to live unclean like the world. We are God's children. We live holy unto God. That means set apart for God. Now look at verse 8. Therefore, this is heavy. He who rejects this does not reject man, but God, who has also given us the Holy Spirit. Paul is saying, look, I recognize that I'm writing by the power of the Holy Spirit. This is the word of God. Anything the Bible says and you read it to someone and they get upset about it, it's not you they're really upset at, is it? It's God. Let me ask you this. How many verses of the Bible did you guys write? Anybody, if you wrote a verse of the Bible, just lift your hand. We're going to pray for you for being a liar. We didn't write the Bible. Some of you, maybe this makes you uncomfortable. I can't believe he's saying that. I didn't write this. I didn't go, you know, guys, I've got a lot of opinions and viewpoints, and I'm going to stand up here and share them with all of you now. If you're like me, you'd get up and walk out. I don't care about your viewpoints and opinions. Big deal. I've got them too. So Paul says, I recognize that when I lay this out, there's going to be some people in society that say, Paul, that's your opinion. Paul, that's what you think. He says, no. I want you to know by the authority of God Almighty that I recognize I'm being moved by the power of the Holy Spirit. And this is not something that I have said. This is not something man has said. This is something God Almighty has said. Paul puts it with the greatest authority possible, showing again that this is God's word. It's God's authority. He did it. It wasn't Paul's idea. It's God's idea. And God's the creator of the universe and the ultimate judge of all things. Paul was indeed an apostle, but God's word trumps all, including apostles. And so Paul's making the point that God is the final authority. I didn't come up with it. It's God Almighty. And then he adds something even heavier here, because he says if we reject it, the word reject here is an interesting word. It means to make something invalid. It's just, it doesn't count, doesn't matter, it means nothing, it's completely wrong. He says, if you reject this, you're making God invalid, you're making God's word invalid. That's a scary thing. He's saying, I didn't say this, God said it. And don't make the word of God in your viewpoint something that's invalid, that doesn't matter. Because again, an insult to God, and very scary on that day we stand before the Lord and say, well, Lord, you know what? Your word didn't mean anything to me. It didn't matter. I decided to do what I wanted anyway. So Paul, again, why would Paul put such a heavy verse at the end of that section? I think, again, to drive home the point that it's not just Paul's opinion. Because remember, the Thessalonians lived in an environment much like ours today. It was a very sexually immoral environment. And now he changes gears and turns a corner here. Notice this. He finished talking about the way the world does things in what they call love, but is really lust and sexual immorality. And he says to the church now, look at verse 9. But concerning brotherly love, that is among us, the family of God, you have no need that I should write to you, for you yourselves are taught by God to love one another. I love this. Paul makes this, again, contrast between sexual immorality of the world and the brotherly love in the church, because the world's going to do things opposite than we do. Theirs is based on personal gain and pleasure. Ours is based on love one for another. But Paul says, I don't have to teach you this. You know why? I can, and it's good, but God himself will do it. I love that. And how does God do it? By the power of the Holy Spirit working in us and through us. So God teaches us to love each other. You know, something I found, you know, I had love in my heart. When I gave my life to the Lord, I had love for people I didn't even know. It just happens. God gives us love for the body of Christ and the world, really. He just gives us love. But as we grow in the Lord, what happens? We grow in love. We grow in love. And Paul addresses this here. Notice what he says. He says, indeed you do so. In other words, I see that you are loving each other. You do so toward the brethren who are in Macedonia. But we urge you, brethren, that you increase. Here it is, that abounding again, more and more. Remember earlier Paul said, I know you're growing in the Lord, but I want you to increase and abound in the Lord. Now Paul says, I know you love each other and you're growing in love, but I want you to abound in your growth in love. Pray for God to make you a person of love. You ever pray that prayer? I want to encourage you, if you don't pray that prayer, pray it. You might say, I am a loving person. Let me ask you this. How many of you are satisfied with how well you love? I'm not. I'm not satisfied with how well I love. I see my deficiencies. I want to love you better. I want to love my wife better. I've got a long way to go there. I've grown a lot, but I've got a long way to go there, truly. To love my kids better. To love the lost better. A long way. We need to be growing. Pray. And I do this on a regular basis. Lord, make me a man of love. Now, women don't pray that. Make me a woman of love, but you get my point. Make me a man of love. Let me grow in my love. And the neat thing is God answers it, and you begin to feel a genuine heartfelt. It's not this, oh, I need to love them because they're my brother. There's a genuine heartfelt love for people. It's a wonderful thing that God does. Ask God to do it. And Paul says here, we need to be abounding in this. We need to be growing in this. And the word love here is the word agape, which means to love others more than we love ourselves. And so Paul is saying that God by his Spirit teaches us to love others more than we love ourselves. And again, you know as well as I do, this is supernatural. It does not happen naturally. It's something God has to do. But he goes on now and finishes these last few verses with giving them some exhortations. It's almost like this shotgun approach to a bunch of exhortations, okay? I've told you that, and now here's some final capper exhortations on this. Verse 11, first of all, that you aspire to lead a quiet life. Now, what does Paul mean by this? Again, inspiring to live a quiet life. It doesn't mean that we don't share our faith openly or vocally or keep ourselves busy for the kingdom, but it does mean that we don't cause unnecessary problems for ourselves. How many Christians cause unnecessary problems? What do I mean by that? Certainly you want to be a witness for the Lord, but you don't have to stand up in the middle of a hostile crowd toward the things of God and say, you're all going to hell and you need to repent now or God's going to judge you forever. You're causing trouble for yourself that's unnecessary if you do that. Okay, that's what Paul's talking about. He's not saying don't live vocally, don't live out openly. He's saying make sure that you don't cause trouble for yourself. Don't be the person that's causing the problem all the time. Now, if it's because of the gospel, so be it, if you're doing it in love. But make sure you're not the one yelling at people or wearing the turn or burn, little pin on your jacket like I saw a guy wear one time, or the bumper sticker. Listen, I understand they probably know the Lord and love the Lord, but you don't understand, you're creating problems for yourself and driving people away. Paul says, no need to do that. Live a quiet life. The next thing he says, mind your own business. Now, what a great one that is, isn't it? Now, that's great when you're telling somebody else that. You don't like it when you're told that, right? If I tell somebody else, mind your own business, that just kind of feels righteous, doesn't it? And somebody says to me, Mark, mind your own business. I'm like, hey, wait a minute. And then I start thinking about whether or not I'm really justified, you know? Well, man, maybe I'm justified, maybe I'm not, whatever. But I try to justify it, right? He says, mind your own business. Look, we have enough to worry about with our own life without being a busybody in everybody else's life. This goes in line with gossip and all those other things, you know? Did you hear? And well, maybe I don't need to hear, you know? He says, mind your own business. And then he says, this is the one where I said a little bit of the governmental idea that we'll get into more in 2 Thessalonians. He said, and work with your own hands. Notice this. He says, to work with your own hands as we commanded you. It's not just we should be people that are working, but we're commanded to work. Again, the personal governing of our life. And also, this would apply to the national governing of a nation. You're not going to find a nation where people are not working that's going to be prosperous or successful. It just doesn't work. It always collapses. And as followers of God, the Bible says we're called to be those who work hard and are responsible for our lives. And Paul gives several reasons. One is we're commanded to. He says this is God's design for us. You know, one of the consequences in the garden with the fall was now we have to work by the sweat of our brow, right? And so, but God says there's more reasons than that. It's not just because of the fall that we're commanded to do it. There is a consequence, but there's a greater reason, and that is we are contributing to society. You're contributing. You're being a helper. You're being a part. Not only that, if you're working faithfully, you don't have time to be a busybody. If you have too much time on your hands, there's all kinds of problems that creates. But another reason is because one of God's main governing commands for mankind is not only that we're responsible to provide for ourselves, but we're responsible to provide for our families and, get this, even others if we can when necessary. How wonderful to be responsible enough with your own finances that if you see a brother or sister in need, you can help them. And you guys do that. Ask the tithe counters. There'll be an envelope for so-and-so. And somehow they knew there was a need. Maybe God just put it on their heart, whatever the case might be. So you're doing that. But if you aren't working, if you aren't having an income, if you aren't providing for yourself and your own family, how are you going to help anybody else that's in need? This is the ultimate call of the believer. Responsible to family, but helping others as well. Again, where do we see this principle? We'll get more into it again in 2 Thessalonians, but 2 Thessalonians 3:10 says this, for even when we were with you, Paul's saying to them in Thessalonica, we commanded you this, if anyone will not work, neither should he eat. Again, it's a biblical principle. It's not just that we can be responsible, but the bottom line is it's because it's God's design. And God says, I'm going to be so serious about this. If there's someone that refuses to work, don't feed them. Wow, Mark, that seems harsh, doesn't it? We have to take that up with God. Again, did I write that verse? Did you write that verse? God wrote that verse. Why would God do that? Because God knows the propensity of mankind to get out of work if he can. And so God says, no, I'm going to command it. You need to be working to provide for yourself, to provide for others, and also to provide for those that are in need. And he says, that's what I'll bless. Again, this is something that wouldn't be received very well in our culture today because it may sound harsh to them. But again, God has his reasons that we'd be productive. And again, Paul's not talking about certain seasons where we're without work or not able to work. That's different. He's speaking of a long-term lifestyle. And then Paul finishes it up with the last couple of cappers on that whole idea. He says, again, we're supposed to work. And the first is because it's a good example and a testimony to the unsaved. That is, we're to be responsible to work. And notice he says that the last is that you're a testimony to those who are outside and that you may lack nothing. So it's for the testimony and witness of others and also that you may lack nothing. Heavy stuff today, guys, as we wrap this up. Heavy stuff. I want to encourage you, be responsible for yourself, be responsible for your family. Try to find yourself in a way that you can organize your life in such a financial way that not only can you provide for your needs, but that you can provide for the needs of others. And again, what a great time that is now, and many people are struggling, right? But the biggest thing I want to leave us with today is sexual purity. And I want to say this first. Look, if we've covered these things and you've been convicted and you're going, oh my goodness, I feel guilt on this, let the conviction do what it's supposed to do, but conviction is not supposed to condemn you. How do you know the difference in conviction and Satan's attack? Satan's attack is condemnation. Conviction is, oh my goodness, I need to get this right. If you're under condemnation this morning for how you've lived in the past sexually, that's the enemy. Ignore that. But if you're under conviction this morning saying, you know what? I need to make this right before God. You might even need to make it right before man. There were some phone calls I made after I came to Christ. And although they were still in the world, and I can remember kind of the bewildered voice on the other end when I said, will you please forgive me of taking something that didn't belong to me? Well, it was okay. No big deal. No, it was a big deal. I want to ask your forgiveness. Will you forgive me? Sure. They didn't care. But God cares. And between God and I, we care. There may be something God's going to ask you to do beyond asking forgiveness. There may be a phone call or two you need to make. Now, don't do something if it's going to open up a door that doesn't need to be opened. And I certainly wouldn't do anything as a married couple that your husband or wife doesn't know about. God will lead and give you wisdom. My heart is this. Don't leave her condemned. If you're convicted, don't leave her convicted either. Ask God to forgive you. Ask God to purify you. And let God cleanse you and fill you with his joy of forgiveness. Because that's what it is. He's the lifter of your head. He wipes away all shame. But if you're in a situation where you're now in the middle of sexual immorality, I want to encourage you to repent this morning. God is speaking directly to our hearts by his word. I didn't plan this. This is just where we are. I didn't write this. God wrote it. Let's let God do in our heart what he wants to do, and let's respond to it.
0: Thanks for joining us today on Come to the Table with Pastor Mark Kirk. Pastor Mark is teaching verse by verse through the New Testament book of 1 Thessalonians. In this letter, the Apostle Paul teaches the early Christians to live holy and blameless lives by being sexually pure. Back in those days of Roman influence, much like it is in our culture today, people freely indulged their sexual desires and lustful passions. In such a culture, one of the most powerful ways Christians can display the holiness of God is to abide by God's design for sex, which is between a man and a woman, within the confines of marriage. We encourage you to reflect God's holiness in this way. If you have any questions or prayer requests, we'd love to hear from you and pray with you. You can give us a call at 865-609-1385. We'd love to have a conversation with you. Once again, that's 865-609-1385. Come to the Table is a ministry based out of Calvary Knoxville in Knoxville, Tennessee. 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As our time comes to a close today, we trust that you've been encouraged through this teaching of 1 Thessalonians. 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
1: This is Ministerial Minute for Mike. Today's word is Selah. Found 74 times in the Old Testament, 71 of them in the Psalms. It's a musical term that means a contemplative interruption to the music. It's spelled the same way in English as the band Selah, which is coming to Oshkosh in December. Your trivia question is, where is the only other book that the word appears in? The answer is Habakkuk, where it is found three times during a couple of his prayers. Does that mean Habakkuk was singing his prayers? Perhaps that's where Islam gets the idea to do it their way. Anybody else struggle with the name of that book? Since the Psalms were pretty much the Hebrew hymnal, what better way to get people to think about, meditate, and what they were singing than to throw them intentional
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0: Colossians chapter 1, verses 15 through 18. He is the image of the invisible God, the firstborn over all creation. For by him all things were created that are in heaven and that are on the earth, visible and invisible, whether thrones or dominions or principalities or powers. All things were created through him and for him. And he is before all things, and in him all things consist. And he is the head of the body, the church, who is the beginning, the firstborn from the dead, that in all things he may have the preeminence.
1: This has been your sustaining word of the day, brought to you by Calvary Chapel of Manitowoc.
2: You have been bought by the precious blood of Christ in the marketplace of sin, and you have a new owner now. Jesus Christ our Lord bought you. You were bought with a price, therefore glorify God in your body and in your spirit, which are God's.

0: The gospel doesn't just change your destination, it changes your identity. When you come to Jesus Christ, your life is no longer defined by what you can earn, prove, or accomplish. Something far greater has taken place, and it changes everything. On this edition of Hope for Today, David Hawking continues his message called "The Just Shall Live by Faith," taken from Galatians chapter 3, verses 10 through 18. And as he takes us back into the passage, David's going to show us why our relationship with God rests completely on what Christ has done for us and what that means for the way we live every day. We'll open up the Word of God with David in just a moment. Matt, it's that time of the week where we open up the mailbag or the phone call log, if you will. Some people write and some people call. This note comes from an anonymous person. She gave confidentially, and she doesn't want credit for that. She's very humble about that. But share the note that she included with her donation.
1: She just said, "May that our Lord multiply these funds and strengthen the ministry and workers. God bless you all."
0: Wow.
1: And sometimes the simplest things, Jim, are just mean the world to us.
0: They do. And you know something? Prayer is so crucial to this ministry. That's why we ask for it on a consistent basis.
1: Yes.
0: And we offer to pray for you as well.
1: Most important thing.
0: Yeah.
1: Amen.
0: If you have a note or a comment, a testimony to share with us, call us at 800-75-BIBLE in the U.S., 888-75-BIBLE in Canada. Bible by the numbers, 242-53. Yeah. Or you can write to us and we'll share the mailing addresses later in the program. All right, back to Galatians chapter 3 and verses 10 through 18. Here's David Hawking with day two of "The Just Shall Live by Faith."
2: Noah was just or righteous without knowing any of those commandments that didn't come till the time of Moses. Then the word just or righteous does not mean, and this is an attack against Vatican II and everything the Roman Catholic Church believes. If you are Roman Catholic, please listen carefully. We love you, but we want you to know the truth that will set you free. You are not made righteous in this life. As a matter of fact, you and I deserve hell, not heaven. It is not the meaning of the word justification or just to be made righteous. And there's so many people that think that. The righteous, the just, will live thinking my life now by faith. As long as I keep believing the Bible and Jesus and go to church and try to be a good person, that somehow I will make it to heaven. No, you won't. You're going to have to go through Jesus Christ our Lord. And He is all the righteousness we will ever need. You see, it's a position, a standing that I have when I believe in the Lord Jesus. It was His death, burial, and resurrection that is called the gospel in 1 Corinthians chapter 15. Well, what does it mean? It means you have been declared righteous because of your faith in Jesus. We stand in Him, fully justified, fully righteous. Amen? We will not be made righteous. Listen, folks, wherever you are in this world, we will not be made righteous until after we die and go home to be with the Lord. Until that time, we are sinners saved by grace and totally dependent upon the work of Jesus Christ to be saved. Here's something really interesting. Every now and then, I find something out of Jewish background that's a fascination. Maimonides wrote the Articles of Faith for Jews, and all these many years, they are still honored. Our Orthodox rabbinical friends are going to quote this every morning and night. It's the 12th article of Maimonides as to what Jews are to believe. Look at this. I quoted it for you. He based it on Habakkuk 2:4. I believe, with a complete faith in the coming of the Messiah, though he may tarry, yet I will await for him every day. That's pretty good, amen? But that is Orthodox belief. So I'm going to take you on a trip now into the true gospel of our Lord and Savior Jesus Christ. And we are going to start with the word redeemed. We're talking about the sacrifice of Christ. Galatians 3:13. Unfortunately, say some, the word redemption has three different Greek words. But all of them are crucial to our understanding of how to be righteous before God. We could ask the question as we study the book of Romans, how can a sinful man be righteous before a holy God? That's the issue. And Galatians deals with it as well. Redemption. Three Greek words that explain what the Lord has done for us. The righteous, the truly righteous, are going to live in eternity by the faith they have in the Messiah of Israel, whether Jew or Gentile. Amen? And that involves redemption. In Romans 3:24, we read, being justified freely by the redemption that is in Christ Jesus. If we are right, then what Paul wrote in Romans 3:24, right after he said, all have sinned and come short of the glory of God, very next statement, being justified, if you have been declared righteous, being justified how? Freely, through the redemption that is in Christ Jesus. Now, folks, listen to me carefully, please. Freely in English means without a cost. That's not bad. For he paid the price of our sin. It was a ransom that he paid. The Bible is clear on that. But is that the meaning of what Paul said in Romans 3:24? Actually, it's a Greek word, dorion. Dorion appears about 15 times. Can also mean cause. For instance, in John 15:25, Jesus said, they hated me without a cause. And it's the word dorion. He didn't say they hated me and didn't pay any price for it. No, they were headed for hell. They hated me without a cause. So let's take that fundamental meaning of dorion and put it back into Romans 3:24. Being justified or declared righteous, dorion, without a cause. Wow, that is redemption. There was no cause in you and me that caused God to save us. It was through his Son, and only through his Son, Jesus Christ our Lord, that we were redeemed. Redeemed, how I love to proclaim it. Redeemed by the blood of the Lamb. So let's take a look at the three words, they are different, that are used in Greek to describe redemption. In fact, they're translated with the English word redeemed. So you wouldn't know in English, would you, that there's a difference. Let's take number one. Number one is agorazo. Now, it's not a very small detail. No, it's used 30 times. In the beginning of agorazo, you see the word agora. When you go into the Roman Empire of ancient times, or Greece, you will find a large area that have ruins around the sides, and you'll see a sign that says agora. Agora, or agora, is referring to a marketplace. In the center of these marketplaces, there were quite a bit of acreage there, and you had all these stores selling their wares all around. But one of the things that went on there during the days of the Roman Greek Empire is the selling of people, slave trade.

I want to give you a couple examples, okay? Go to 1 Corinthians chapter 6. 1 Corinthians chapter 6. And here we have a usage of that word agorazo. It says, "What? Know ye not that your body is the temple of the Holy Ghost which is in you?" The word ye or you is not singular. It is a common belief and teaching that every believer is the temple of the Holy Spirit. No, you're not. You don't have all the Spirit of God in you. You do. You're born of the Spirit of God. He indwells you. Your body becomes a place where the Holy Spirit can dwell. But he can fill the whole church. Ye are baptized, 1 Corinthians 12:13, again, plural, not singular, into one body in Jesus Christ. So when you talk about your body being the temple of the Holy Spirit, you're talking about all believers in a given location. Wow, that is a tremendous point of difference. Know ye not your body, this is plural, all you people in Corinth. Corinth was a carnal church, but they were believers, but not walking with the Lord. Don't you know your body is the temple of the Holy Ghost, which is in you, which you have of God? Ye, plural again, are not your own. Ye are bought with a price. Therefore glorify God in your body and in your spirit, which are God's. Now turn to Revelation 5, 9 and 10. Revelation 5, 9 and 10. Now the thing we get out of 1 Corinthians is we are bought with a price. That's agorazo, buying someone in a marketplace, an agora. In Revelation 5, 9 and 10, we have the subject of the song of heaven. The elders sing it, and the creatures who are the worship leaders of heaven. It says, they sung a new song, saying, by the way, the word new in Greek can be new in time or new in freshness. This is not new in time. The Old Testament speaks of the angels of heaven singing a new song. It's always fresh. I like that. They sung a new song, saying, thou art worthy to take the book or the scroll and to open the seals thereof. For thou wast what? Slain and hast what? Redeemed us to God by thy blood out of every kindred and tongues and people and nation, and hast made us unto our God kings and priests, and we shall reign future on the earth. Now, how many of you have an English translation you're looking at in your Bible that is not King James or New King James? Now, the question is your New American Standard Bible right, or is the King James right? King James, New King James, and the Geneva Bible back at 1500 are the only Bibles that translated correctly. You have redeemed us. So the elders are singing a song about themselves. Well, it can't be angels. Why? Because angels are not redeemed. Wow. So what's the truth in the Greek manuscripts? Well, we don't have that many Greek manuscripts on Revelation, contrary to what people think. But concerning this one, Revelation 5, 9, and 10, we have 24 manuscripts that have those two verses. Well, how many of them read, like the King James says, redeemed us? 23 out of the 24. The only one that doesn't is Codex Alexandrinus. I have taught this to pastors, to seminary students. I have taught this in prophecy conferences, and people are stunned. Well, let me give you the words of a man who's already gone to heaven. George Eldon Ladd was the prophecy eschatological teacher at Fuller Theological Seminary here in California. George Ladd has a huge book
commentary.

0: and Revelation. And on this passage, George Ladd says, and he was a post-tribulationist, he said, if the King James and New King James translated this verse correctly, then we all must be pre-tribulationists. This was the leading post-tribulationist of his day. Well, the evidence is overwhelming. Plus the fact that verse 10 is quoted in chapter 1, and there's absolutely no difference in the Greek text. So you see, the Bible's very, very clear. Believers are going to sing a song of redemption. And the word redeem here is agorazo, to buy out of the marketplace of sin. And notice it says he's redeemed us, because if it's not us, then you're saying you believe in universal salvation for all peoples of the world. And that's why many liberal theologians do not want to use the King James or the New King James. Why? Because it contradicts their view. Their view is that his redemption will save all eventually. Everybody. Is that true? No. So to all of you who are listening, what's the true gospel? The true gospel deals with redemption. What does that mean? It means that we were bought with a price by our Lord. It means that we were redeemed out of every nation, tribe, tongue, and people. We are not in this world anymore, although we're in it. Most of us say we're not of it, though we're in it. This world is not my home, says the old song. I'm just passing through. My treasures are laid up somewhere beyond the blue. That's agorazo, but we're not done yet. Here's a second word, ex agorazo. So you can see that the preposition ek is put on the word that we just studied, to buy in the marketplace. We're slaves to sin. We were bought by a new slave owner. We are now servants, doulos, slaves of Jesus Christ. We were bought with his blood. I belong to him. That old song, now I belong to Jesus, and Jesus belongs to me. Not for the years of time alone, but for all eternity. Now, adding the preposition ek, which means out of, what does this mean? It means you not only were bought in the marketplace of sin, you were a sinner bought by the precious blood of Christ, but you were bought out of the slave market. You're not in there anymore. We're not in that slave market of sin anymore. We are not under the control of Satan anymore. And greater is he that is in you than he that is in the world.
1: 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And today we're in Galatians chapter 3, verses 10 through 18, for day 2 of David's message, The Just Shall Live by Faith. And David's back in just a few moments to close out our time. 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First, though, Matt and I want to tell you about a couple of outstanding resources. 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
1: 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In the U.S., write to Hope for Today, Box 3927. Tustin, that's T-U-S-T-I-N, California, 92781. In Canada, write to Hope for Today, Box 15011, RPO, Seven Oaks, Abbotsford. Abbotsford is A-B-B-O-T-S-F-O-R-D, B-C, V-2-S, 8-P-1. And we're grateful for every gift, every prayer, and every listener who helps us continue getting the truth of God's Word out to others. When you pray for us or when you make a donation, you really do become a part of this ministry. Well, right now, here's David to close out today's program.
0: The book of Galatians is a little different in writing from many of the letters of Paul. It's more of an apologetic. He's defending the true gospel, that it's a gospel by faith alone and does not mean the works of the law. Paul's never against the law. In Romans 7, he says the law is good and just and right. The law is a schoolmaster, we're going to learn here in chapter 3 of Galatians, that would bring us to the Messiah, that we might be justified by faith. Well, that'll be in a next message that we'll bring you on Galatians. Right now, we're still in chapter 3, verses 10 to 18. I hope you're enjoying it. And it says in verse 16, "Now to Abraham and his seed were the promises made. He saith not, and to seeds, plural, as of many, but as of one, and to thy seed, which is Messiah." Yes, friends, beyond a shadow of a doubt, the Messiah of Israel, our blessed Lord Yeshua, is the promised seed of Abraham. And that is the teaching of the Bible all the way through, from Bereshit, or the book of Genesis, as Gentiles call it, all the way through to the book of Revelation. The seed through whom the whole world will be blessed if they turn to him is the Messiah of Israel, our blessed Lord Yeshua. Don't ever forget that. If you haven't made that commitment of all commitments to give your heart and life to Yeshua, to believe that he is the Messiah and the only hope that we have of forgiveness and salvation, then why not do it right now?
1: Well, thank you, David. And friend, if you'd like to know more about what it means to be a Christian according to the Bible, we'll send you David's booklet, What is Christianity? And a Bible study by mail for free. Again, these are free if you're not yet a Christian, or even if you're new to the Christian faith. You've just come to Christ. This will help you as well. 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Bible is 24253 to get yours. And do join us tomorrow for day 3 of The Just Shall Live by Faith from Galatians chapter 3, verses 10 through 18. We'll see you then here on Hope for Today.
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5: Secular public school textbooks show examples of micro-adaptations in the same chapters where they talk about neo-Darwinian macroevolution. This is deliberately deceitful and is science falsely so-called. There are many definitions of the word evolution, but only one is backed up by scientific observation. That one is microevolution, which is simply microadaptation. A brown dog giving birth to a yellow dog is a microadaptation, which is caused by the sorting or loss of the parent dog's genetic data. A dog begetting a horse would be an example of neo-Darwinian evolution, but such an example has never been seen. And employing examples of micro, which result from the loss of genetic information, to fool folks into believing in Darwinian macro change, which requires the addition of genetic information, is the old bait-and-switch con game. 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
6: It's 1029.

I pray that this rediscovery of God's word, as it led to revival in the days of Josiah, that it would also lead to revival in our days. I particularly find this interesting in a day and age where you can download a Bible app and have the Bible on your device, that people are buying Bibles. They're buying the books. And they want to draw near to God once again. Pray that revival will come as a result of this. It is a good sign.

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1: Welcome. You can go ahead and turn in your Bibles to 2 Kings. We're going to be looking at chapters 21 and 22 tonight, looking at three different kings from the tribe of Judah. By this time, Israel is no more. They've been taken into the Assyrian captivity, and only Judah remains, the southern kingdom, consisting of the tribes of Judah and Benjamin, and then a scattering of the other tribes with them as well, but known as the southern kingdom of Judah. So tonight I titled this study, The Abandonment and the Rediscovery of God's Word. And we're going to see God's Word being abandoned in chapter 21 and God's Word being discovered in chapter 23. And that will go on into chapter 22, and that will go on to chapter 23. So King Aman of Judah, in verse 19 through 26, not a lot about this young man. He was 22 years old when he became king. He reigned for 2 years in Jerusalem. His mother's name was Meshulameth, and the daughter of Haruz of Jotba. He did evil in the sight of the Lord, as his father Manasseh had done. And so he walked in all the ways of his father that he had walked. He served the idols that his father has served and worshiped them. He forsook the Lord, God of his fathers. He did not walk in the way of the Lord. And the servants of Aman conspired against him, killed the king in his own house. And the people of the land executed all those who had conspired against King Aman. And the people of the land made his son Josiah king in his place. Now the rest of the acts of Aman and all that he did, are they not written in the books of the Chronicles of the Kings of Judah? And he was buried in his tomb in the Garden of Uzzah. Then Josiah, his son, reigned in his place. Aman, his name actually meant skilled or master workman. But he had no skill except to turn people's hearts away from God. Aman trespassed more and more, according to 2 Chronicles 33:23. He never repented like his father Manasseh had done. He just got worse and worse. And perhaps it's because their great wickedness, neither Manasseh nor Aman were buried in the tombs of the kings of Judah. I don't know if you've noticed that with both of these kings. It tells us that they were buried in the gardens of their own house there in the Garden of Uzzah. But we will learn with Josiah that he will be buried with the kings of Judah. And so always when that happened, that was a slight against the king. The people did not honor them with the full honor of a king by not allowing them to be buried among the other kings of Judah. So unlike Manasseh, who did not help his son follow Yahweh, we can help prepare our children, our next generation, to follow Jesus, to love the Lord, their God, with all their heart, soul, mind, and strength. Although we live in a world that seems to be plunged deeper in sin because they pay no attention, our country is pretty bad. And it may compare to what we read about here in 2 Kings 21, of the apostasies turning away from the Lord. They pay no attention to the Lord, yet Jesus' love can reach into the depths of our sins in order to redeem us from every lawless deed, purify for himself his own special people, zealous for good works, according to Titus 2:14. So there's always hope in Jesus. Manasseh learned that. His son, Aman, did not. chapter 22, we begin to learn about Josiah, one of the great kings over Judah. And he was 8 years old when he became king, so he had help initially. And he would reign for 31 years. The key verse for me in chapter 22 is verse 13, where Josiah said to his servants, "Go inquire of the Lord for me and for the people and for all of Judah concerning the words of this book that is found. For great is the wrath of the Lord that has been aroused against us, because our fathers have not obeyed the words of this book to do according to all that was written concerning us." We'll get to that in a moment. But apparently, during the reign of Manasseh at some earlier time, the book of the law had been hidden away in the temple, and it was rediscovered in the days of Josiah, and revival would break out as a result of that. So verse 1 tells us Josiah was 8 years old when he became king. He reigned 31 years in Jerusalem. His mother's name was Jedidiah, and the daughter of Adaiah of Boscath. He did what was right in the sight of the Lord. He walked in all the ways of his father David. He did not turn aside to the right hand or to the left. So one of these kings being compared to King David, often they would be in the kings of Judah, either being compared to David as saying he did not walk in the ways of David, or he walked in the ways of David. To be compared in this positive way was a great thing. Josiah, the son of Ammon, reigned for 31 years. He was the 15th king of Judah, the 17th in the line of David. The exact meaning of his name is questioned by commentators. Some believe that it could mean Jehovah heads or Jehovah heals. Others kind of say we're not sure what it means, which is kind of rare. Usually, you know, the biblical names, and maybe there's been more research on it. Perhaps the greatest tribute concerning Josiah came from God himself. There in Jeremiah 22, 15 and 16, it tells us of Josiah that he ate and drank and did justice and righteousness. Then it was well with him. He judged the cause of the poor and the needy. Then it was well. Was not this knowing me? God talking about Josiah. It's like, okay, if God would say about John, this John in the pulpit here, that John ate and drank, certainly true. I try to do it every day, and I do. But do I always do justice and righteousness? Do I always judge the cause of the poor and the needy? But God compared this doing justice, righteousness, judging the cause of the poor and needy, as knowing him. Was this not knowing me? In other words, Josiah's relationship with God produced in him justice, righteousness, a concern for the poor and needy, making him a very good man and a very good king. Josiah's father dying when he was young may have actually been a protection. The evil influences of his father had not yet got into his heart. Actually, his mother's name, Jedidah, means beloved or darling of Jehovah. And if she lived up to her name, perhaps this may give us a clue as why Josiah was such a good king. Parents, may we never underestimate the impact that we can have on our children, whether for good or evil. Also, in Josiah's favor were the prophets Zephaniah, Jeremiah, and possibly Habakkuk. Verses 3 through 8, it tells us it came to pass in his 18th year, King Josiah, the king, sent Shaphan, the scribe, and the son of Azaliah, and the son of Meshulam, to the house of the Lord, saying, "Go up to Hilkiah, the high priest, that he may count the money which has been brought into the house of the Lord, which the doorkeepers have gathered from the people. Let them deliver it to the hands of those doing the work, who are the overseers of the house of the Lord. Let them give it to those who are in the house of the Lord, doing the work to repair the damages of the house, to carpenters, to builders, to mason, to buy timber, to hewn stone to repair the house. However, there need be no accounting made of them, of the money delivered into their hands, because they deal faithfully. Then Hilkiah the high priest said to Shaphan the scribe, I found the book of the law in the house of the Lord. And Hilkiah gave it to Shaphan, and he read it. We learn in 2 Chronicles 34, verse 3, that in the eighth year of Josiah's reign, when he was 16 years old, that he began to seek the God of his father David. So we learn here in 2 Kings chapter 22 that he was 8 years old when he became king, but in his eighth year as king, when he was 16, that's when he began to seek the God of his father David. So as a teenager, his heart got soft toward the Lord. By the time he was 20 years old, he began to purge Judah and Jerusalem of the high places, of the wooden images, the carved images, the molten images. So reform was well underway. That's the point I want to make here. Judah's reforms were well underway prior to the 18th year of his reign, when this event took place where they found the book of the law. When Josiah was 26 years old, these reforms, though, would take hold. For in his 18th year, he delivered the tithes that were brought to the house of the Lord, to the carpenters, to the builders, to the masons. Right there in Scripture, it's good to be a mason. The right kind of mason. I know I joke about that, but, you know, there is the Masonic Lodge, the Masons, that are out and about in a lot of the communities. Just Monday, I was talking to somebody here, a furnace guy working, checking out one of our furnaces, and he talked about his house, a very old house built in the early 1900s. In the barn, he found a chest, and in the chest was the original owners and all the Masonic emblems and the Eastern Stars, which is the women's part of the lodge. And I know all this because my mom and dad were part of the Masonic Lodge. So I know all these things. Just last week here, there was somebody that stopped by the church out in the parking lot to say hi to me, one of the local businessmen. And he was talking to me, and we hadn't talked for about a year and a half. And he suddenly said, you should be a Mason. And I thought, I am a Mason. I'm the real kind of Mason. But I knew what he was meaning. And I said, no, I don't even know. I've never even paid attention if he's wearing a ring, or when I shook his hand, he tried to do some kind of special handshake like Masons might do. Maybe he is a Mason. It would be logical, because they were strong in the business community in smaller towns. But I explained why very briefly. I would never be that kind of Mason. But here we learn of Masons, carpenters, builders. And I love it that in verse 7, they dealt faithfully. I just love that, because a lot of times we think every time someone shows up to do some work around our house that they're ready to rip us off. There are people like that, no doubt. But it doesn't mean that we have to be that way. We can deal faithfully. Years ago, I was getting gas at a gas station in Zion, and it was right when they started the prepaid stuff. And it used to be, back when I started driving, you go, you put gas in your car, you go inside and pay for the gas that you just got. But then people who were not faithful would gas up their car and take off. And so they began the prepaid. They wouldn't turn the pump on until you paid for your gas, which is always a hassle. And pulled up the station, put the hose there ready to pump the gas, and it didn't work. And it's like, oh, yeah, I got to go in and prepay. And all of a sudden, the pump lit up. I pumped my gas. I walked in. He goes, yeah. He goes, I saw you were a construction worker. I knew you wouldn't take off. He had the good relations with construction workers. They dealt faithfully. Maybe that's not always true, but it's how we should be. And I like that, especially since I kind of fell into that category of being a builder like that. So the reforms were well underway prior to this 18th year. But as they were restoring the temple, they discovered this book of the law. It was given to Hilkiah, the priest discovered it, gave it to one of the key leaders of the king that it might be read. And he read the book of the law. Many believe that this is referring to the book of Deuteronomy. The Pentateuch is also known as the book of the law, the first five books, but many just kind of zero in on the last book, in the book of Deuteronomy, on this. Now, there's a good thing that the word has been lost. It's rediscovered. And we're going to see the results of it in a moment. But I was thinking about this in our own country right now. Bible sales have surged. This is an article from yesterday. So this is like, here's some fresh news for you guys. Bible sales surged to record levels among Gen Z on both sides of the Atlantic. And just written yesterday. Bible sales in both UK and US have climbed to their highest levels on record. Analysis are pointing to the growing interest in faith and spirituality among Generation Z as a key driver of this trend. Sales were up 12% in 2024 last year, with particular strong growth following periods of national and cultural upheaval, including the assassination of Christian media figure Charlie Kirk. Bible purchases increased sharply in the week that followed his death, with 2.4 million copies sold across the U.S. in September alone, a 36% rise compared with the same month in 2024. The surge in Bible sales is emerging against the backdrop of so-called quiet revival, marked by a renewed interest in faith among the younger generations. So I pray that this rediscovery of God's word, as it led to revival in the days of Josiah, that it would also lead to revival in our days. I particularly find this interesting in a day and age where you can download a Bible app and have the Bible on your device, that people are buying Bibles. They're buying the books. And they want to draw near to God once again. Pray that revival will come as a result of this. It is a good sign. So Josiah, now in verses 19 through 13, he inquires of the Lord. So Shaphan, the scribe, went to the king, bringing the king word, saying, "Your servants have gathered the money that was found in the house and delivered it to the hand of those who's doing the work to oversee the house of the Lord." Then Shaphan, the scribe, showed the king, saying, "Hilkiah, the priest, has given me a book." Shaphan read it before the king. Now it happened when the king heard the words of the book of the law that he tore his clothes. Then the king commanded Hilkiah, the priest, Ahikam, the son of Shaphan, Achbor, the son of Micaiah, Shaphan the scribe, and Azariah, the servant of the king, to go inquire of the Lord for me, for the people, and for all Judah concerning the words of this book that has been found. For great is the wrath of the Lord that is aroused against us, because our fathers had not obeyed the words of this book to do according to all that is written concerning us. So again, possibly finding the book of Deuteronomy, as this book is read before Josiah, his heart breaks. He even tears his clothes and realizes that their people have not been walking according to the law of God. And he wanted to send his men to go and inquire of the Lord to know what was going to become of their people. And so Hilkiah the priest, Ahikam, Achbor, Shaphan, and Azariah went to Huldah, the prophetess, the wife of Shalom, and the son of Tekva, and the son of Harhas, the keeper of the wardrobe. She dwelt in Jerusalem in the second quarter, and they spoke with her. And then she said to them, "Thus says the Lord God of Israel, tell the man who sent you to me, thus says the Lord, behold, I will bring calamity on this place and on its inhabitants." So judgment is coming. all the words of the book which the king of Judah has read. I'm going to do what you read in the book. And the reason why, because they have forsaken me, burned incense to other gods, that they provoked me to anger with all the works of their hands. Therefore my wrath shall be aroused against this place, and shall not be quenched. But as for the king of Judah, who sent you to inquire of the Lord, in this manner you shall speak to him. Thus says the Lord God of Israel, concerning the words which you have heard, because your heart was tendered, and you humbled yourself before the Lord, when you heard what I spoke against this place and against its inhabitants, that they would become a desolation and a curse, and you tore your clothes, you wept before me, I also have heard you, says the Lord. Surely, therefore, I will gather you to your fathers, and you shall be gathered to your grave in peace. And your eyes shall not see all the calamity which I will bring on this place. And so they brought back word to the king. Well, Josiah sent Hilkiah, the high priest, four of his top advisors, to Huldah, the prophetess, to inquire for him what was going to become of their people. And God said, yeah, judgment is coming. But because your heart was tender, because you humbled yourself before me, when you heard these words, you will not see the judgment that is going to come upon your people. And that's a beautiful promise that God gave to Josiah. I really love that. The power of the word of God. It brought a king to a place of tears and of humility. And God can do that through his word to this day. Maybe your heart won't be touched by reading about King Manasseh or Amon, but maybe hearing about Josiah, how he became king at such a young age. And then when he was 16, he began to seek the Lord, his God of Israel. When he was 20, he began to bring reforms upon the nation of Judah. When he was 26, he had a desire to spruce up and repair the damage that had been done, the neglect that had come upon the temple of God. And in the process of all that, God gave Judah and Josiah this amazing discovery, the very word of God. So the abandonment and rediscovery of God's word here in 2 Kings 21 and 22, it's amazing that God's word, to me, it's amazing that God's word got lost. But when you read about kings like Manasseh and Amon, you understand why it might have been hidden away by a previous priest in order that it would not be destroyed. So it's amazing when we read this account in Scripture how God's word could be lost. But sadly, the same thing, I believe, has been happening in our own nation and many of our own churches today. The Bible has been replaced with philosophies of men, programs, which no longer teach truth. And it keeps our hearts from being tendered and humbled towards Jesus. It is my prayer that this recent surge of Bible sales will actually lead to renewed faith in our nation, that will result in needed reforms in our own land that will draw God's people closer to him once again and to our Lord and Savior, Jesus Christ. I pray that God would bless you and keep you, that his face would always shine upon you and give you peace. God bless.
0: Calvary Chapel is a fellowship of believers in the Lordship of Jesus Christ. Our greatest desire is to know Christ and to be conformed into his image by the power of his Holy Spirit. If you would like more information about Calvary Chapel, or if you would like a copy of today's message, please contact us at 847-265-0646. That's 847-265-0646. Thank you so much for joining us today. And may the Lord richly bless you as you worship him today.
2: It's 64 degrees.
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1: Today on Simple Truths, Pastor Xavier Reese agrees that man is good. Good for nothing, that is.
2: The nature of man's heart is said to be the most deceitful thing. The most deceitful thing on earth is your heart and my heart. The nature of man's heart is also said to be desperately wicked, diseased, incurable. In other words, there is no remedy for your heart and mine. I need for God to give me a new heart.
1: Welcome to Simple Truths, the daily half-hour study of God's Word with Xavier Reese, Senior Pastor of Calvary Chapel of Pasadena, California. The excuses are endless. Codependence, enablement, temporary insanity, and the old standby, the devil made me do it. But it sure is difficult for man to admit his faults. And though the general consensus maintains that man is basically good, the assessment we find in Scripture exposes this somewhat different, yet alarming, simple truth. The heart is deceitful above all things, and desperately wicked. Fortunately, God has a remedy for man's condition that promises complete transformation. And getting right to the heart of the matter with a message titled, Man's Bent is Toward Evil, is Pastor Xavier continuing a study from Jeremiah 17. Let's listen.
2: The corrupt nature of the nation of Judah had no remedy, and it's depicted through a threefold description in our text here. First of all, the nature of Judah's sin is verse 1 through 4. Secondly, the failure of Judah's sin is in verse 5 through 8. And then the source

of Judah's sin is given to us in verses 9 through 13. Let's begin here with the nature of Judah's sin in the first four verses. Notice first in verse 1, the sin of Judah was deeply ingrained. Now, all of us are sinners by nature, but if we continue to feed that and cultivate that, then it develops and it hardens. Have you ever poured cement? While cement's wet, you can work with it. Once it sets up, drop your trowels, walk away. Come back with a jackhammer the next day. Nothing you can do. This was the heart of Judah. Sinning had become her nature, but her perverse nature at that, enslaving the mind of her people and dominating the life of her people. Notice, secondly, the failure of Judah's sin is given to us, verse 5 down to 8. Now, the failure is described through a contrast. Notice first, the Lord declares in verse 5 and 6, the individual that is cursed. The cursed man is the one who trusts in man. It references to another man, another human being. Judah was trusting another man. They were looking to Egypt. As you know, in Jeremiah 2:18, God said that Egypt would be a false ally. They would not help them. And as we know, God defeated them through Babylon. Anything that is dependent on as a substitute for God or to thwart the purposes of God is the arm of flesh. You fill in the blank, whatever it is. Psalm 146:3 says, do not put your trust in princes nor in the sons of man in whom there is no hope. Psalm 20 says, some trust in chariots, some in horses, but we will remember the name of the Lord, our God. Notice, secondly, in verse 7, that the Lord declares the individual that is blessed. Here's the contrast. Of course, Judah had trusted in the arm of flesh, but now he says, now look at your failure by contrast. Here's the blessed person. The blessed man is the one who trusts in the Lord. The reference to being blessed as being under the authority of Yahweh, under his loving care. The Lord declares the outcome, notice in verse 8, of the blessed individual. For he shall be like a tree planted in the waters, spreads out its roots by the rivers. He or she is abiding, therefore walking with God, knowing that he is the source of life. Here's the commitment of the individual. He or she is drawn by the Lord, and the strength of their life comes from the Lord, the nourishment, being totally dependent in that commitment to Yahweh. Kind of like Psalm 1's, right? In Psalm 1, the contrast between the blessed man, the righteous man, and the wicked man. Right here, the contrast is between the one who is abiding and the one who has departed. Two different contrasts. So Psalm 1 contrasts the righteous and the wicked. Here the focus is on what they've decided to do. One has decided to abide. The other one has decided to depart. This is the key emphasis in this passage. Departure. The book of Hebrews warns us to not depart from the living God. Not to drift. Not to lose sight of the promises. And he will not fear when he comes. Here's the result of that individual. He or she, through their consistent and firm commitment of being grounded, will not be moved in difficult times of testings. Now, some of you have gone through some difficult times in your life, and God has been faithful, and those things will serve you as a testimony, a pillar of stones, if you will, a monument. So when the next difficult time comes, you look back, you say, God is faithful. I can trust him. He got me through the Jordan. He got me through the Red Sea. He's wiped out the Amorites. He's wiped out the Hittites. He's knocked down the walls of Jericho. He is trustworthy. He or she is not looking outside of themselves for the victory, but to God, having the peace of God. Paul the Apostle says the same thing in Romans chapter 7 at the end. He says, O wretched man that I am, who shall deliver me from this body of death? Not what. Today the church is preaching what will deliver you. A 12-step program. A couple of AA meetings. No. Who is a person? Paul says, thank be God to Jesus Christ. It's a person who delivers you. Not a method, not a system, but a person. He says, but its leaf will be green and will not be anxious in the year of drought. His or her life will flourish even in times of difficulty.
fact, let me tell you something. You will bear the greatest fruit in your difficulties. The best tasting fruit is the one that comes through difficulties. You never forget that fruit. And you wouldn't exchange it for all the fruit in the world, because it's taught you so much. Their life will not be controlled by tension and worries in the time of scarcity, but fall back on their trust and hope in God due to their personal contentment, flexibility, and gratefulness. Contentment, flexibility, and gratefulness. Ooh, great qualities of the Christian. Nor will he cease from yielding fruit. So their lives will reveal the life of God as light and salt of the earth, not having their trust and hope in the things of the world or the world itself. Yet they live in the world and they will use things of the world, but not put their trust in the things of the world. Remember, the boat belongs in the water. It's when the water gets in the boat that the boat gets in trouble. Jesus prayed, "Father, don't take them out of the world." The disciples say, "Oh, well, get us out of here." The Lord says, "God, leave them here. Don't take them." He wants to use you in the world. He doesn't want you to be isolated. He wants you to be insulated. Their life will increase in the things of God and the business of the kingdom, knowing they are strangers and sojourners. That's a Christian. The cursed individual is the one who chooses to not entrust their life to Christ by their own accord, being in the first Adam, Romans 5:12. You continue to walk in your sinful nature. You see nothing wrong. You don't acknowledge it. You feel you're okay. This individual denies Jesus in his death, his resurrection, and that he sits at the right hand of the Father making intercession. It's a joke to him. This individual denies the existence of a personal God, that he's the one that created everything. And it's totally foolish to believe that there's absolute right or wrong, morality or ethics, by rejecting Jesus. The blessed individual is the one who chooses of their own accord to entrust their life to Jesus, seeing him as the redeemer of their life. Redeem them from the curse of the law, being in the last Adam, 1 Corinthians 15:45. Jesus became a curse for us, Galatians 3 says. And so he has redeemed us from that. So I acknowledge that. So I entrust myself to him. So now I acknowledge my own sinfulness. I acknowledge my own lostness. I acknowledge my need of forgiveness, and that he as a Savior can forgive me because he became sin for me, who knew no sin, that I might become the righteousness of God in him, in 2 Corinthians 5:21. That's by the grace of God. As I hear the gospel, and the gospel penetrates my heart and it convicts me and it brings me to my knees. So I bow my knee and my heart to God and begin a life of obedience as God sanctifies me, as 1 Peter 1:2 says. As he lives in me, Galatians 2:20, I am crucified with Christ. Nevertheless, I live, yet not I, but Christ is in me. And the life that I live by the faith of the Son of God who loved me and gave himself for me. It is Christ in me, the hope of glory. Not me, the hope of Xavier. I am now looking to Jesus to put my full trust in him, my hope and faith. Even as Hebrews 11:6 says, those that come to God must believe that he is, and that he is the rewarder of those who diligently seek him. And so the failure of Judah's sin was to trust in the arm of flesh. She cursed herself. God didn't curse her. People ruin their lives. God doesn't ruin their life. And they do it because they trust in the arm of flesh. Now notice, thirdly, the source of Judah's sin is given to us in verse 9 through 13. First, in verse 9, the heart is the problem of Judah. The heart is deceitful above all things and desperately wicked. Who can know it? The question is. The nature of man's heart is said to be, mark it well, the most deceitful thing above all things. The most deceitful thing on earth is your heart and my heart. The word for deceit means treacherous. It is self-serving. The nature of man's heart is also said to be

You want me to translate that for you? I'm dysfunctional. It's my parents' fault. Nothing new under the sun, huh? And so God told Jeremiah that each individual was responsible for their own sin in Jeremiah 31, 29, and 30. Don't be saying that thing. In fact, this proverb is identified in the book of Ezekiel chapter 18, 2 as being declared by the people in captivity. And here Jeremiah says it was being said there. So all the people of Judah were trying to blame all their ills on their parents. Does that sound familiar for today? The philosophy of blaming others is nothing new. It started way back in the garden as Adam told God, "It's the woman you gave me." The heart of man is deceitful, desperately wicked. It is incurable. It never wants to acknowledge their sin. He always wants to blame somebody else. The natural question is, who can know it then? Now, man can know what is in man by virtue of being a man or a woman. And Paul says this in the New Testament. We've been around for a while. We've lived with men in here, so we can pretty well tell and figure a guy out. Sometimes con artists, they get over on us. But for the most part, we can tell where a person's coming from because, especially if you're street smart, you know, you've been around and you can kind of tell where people are because you know you and you're a creep too, so you know what creeps look like and act like and all that, so you know, you can identify. So the experience of life reveals the different personalities, and some are morally good people and they do real good things, and some evil and various degrees of evil. But the experience of life can never, as a man, allow me to know or reveal to me the thoughts, the intents, and the motives of a heart. Now, I can hear somebody say something, and I can say that's wrong because of what they said. I can say that's not biblical because of what they teach. But I cannot say the motive of his heart. I don't know his motive. I don't know the intent. Only God does. Notice secondly here that the heart of man can only be known by God. That's the answer to the question. The revelation is made known by Yahweh himself. I am the Lord. I, the Lord, search the heart. I test the mind. God alone searches the heart of man, and the word search means to examine. God alone knows the evil motive, the intent of the heart, because he's omniscient. He knows everything. The heart, again, here refers to the activity of man's inner life. His emotions, intellect, and will. The whole man. But he not only examines the heart, but he says he tests the mind, which means to scrutinize, to prove the inner thoughts of man constantly. Now, you as a parent are always looking to your child to see where they're coming from so you can direct and guide them. But you have to wait till he says or does something before you can correct it. You know, there's preventive medicine and corrective medicine. I'd rather practice preventive medicine, you know what I mean? I'd rather they give me something to prevent something so that they don't have to cut me and get it out of me. Well, God likes preventive correction. He likes to nip it at the bud in the intent. He brings conviction to our life so we don't allow it to flourish or to manifest itself. The Lord knows the thoughts of man, that they are futile, Psalm 94:11 says. Empty. David says, "You understand my thoughts afar off," Psalm 139:2. Afar off. You know what that means in the Hebrew? From their origin. You and I do not know our thoughts until they get there. Verse 2 of 139 says, God knows them before they get there. Their origin. That's pretty good. And so he closes the psalm by saying, "Search me, O God, and know my heart. Try me and know my anxieties, and see if there be any wicked way within me, and lead me in the way everlasting." Here's a man who understands he's got a deceptive heart. Here's a man that understands the heart of his problem, his heart. He says, "God, keep a vigil on my heart. Lord, help me out. Check me. Convict me. Direct me. Correct me. Discipline me. Guide me. Keep me on a short leash, Lord." Notice the revelation is made by Yahweh that he only deals with an individual in accordance to his heart. This is so good. He deals with an individual according to his heart. Even to give every man according to his ways, according to the fruit of his doing. God gives each person according to his or her ways, their habits, their moral character. He lets you run. Just like fishing, you let the fish run. Go for it. You don't want to turn? I'll give you over to that. God gives to each person according to the fruit of his or her doings.

0: their thoughts, their words, their deeds, their acts. A person is headstrong enough to continue to go down that way. God will give them according to their heart, according to their mind. Notice thirdly in verse 12 and 13, the heart of man is only safe in the hands of God. Judah had failed to rely on the true sanctuary. A glorious high throne from beginning is the place of our sanctuary, O Lord, the hope of Israel. The glorious throne of Yahweh had been available to them from the beginning as a place of their only refuge. They had sinned against light and privilege. Yahweh had been their hope, for Israel means governed by God. Jacob means heel catcher. One to depend on our own strength. He said, I'm going to change your name. What is it? Israel, governed by God. Judas told the consequences of her choices. These are reaping and sowing, not God just punishing. All who forsake you shall be ashamed. That's the first thing. Their lack of wisdom would be revealed. The regret of losing what they once had would be acknowledged by their own choice and captivity. Those who depart from Yahweh shall be written in the earth. That's the second thing. The significance of these names means that they would soon disappear. When you write in the dirt, when you come back tomorrow, the wind's probably blown them away. People have stepped on it. So the idea is, you're going to disappear from my mind. You won't be in my mind any longer. Judah is also told the sin of her folly. Because they have forsaken the Lord, the fountain of living water. Judah had left Yahweh by her own choice. This is very, very clear over and over and over again. The departure from Yahweh came by the enticement of another rival. The giving of oneself to a rival is the act of treachery to one's master, in this case, one's husband. Rivals are always around us, people. We get to choose whether we will be faithful or we will be treacherous. The choice is ours. Judah had chosen to drink out of broken cisterns, it says, indirectly. Though this is not mentioned directly here, the context goes back to chapter 2, where there, remember, Yahweh said, for my people have committed two evils. They have forsaken me, the fountain of living waters, and hewn themselves cisterns, broken cisterns that can hold no water. So here's living waters. They're fresh, they're cool, they're clean, they're refreshing. No contamination. Quench your thirst. Give you vitality. And they forsook those, and they carved themselves out, these cisterns out of the limestone. And yo, they would be filled with water in the rainy seasons. They would have moth and pollywogs and all kinds of stuff in them. And some of them were cracked, and they didn't know until after they were filled, and the water would lose out. What a contrast. She had chosen to drink out of these dirty, cracked cisterns rather than the living water that had been given to her. What a picture of today, of so many. This was one of the two evils that the people were guilty of. Jesus made it clear that the heart of man is the basic problem, not all the other things that man is constantly pointing to blame the source of their evil. He says it's the heart that all these things come from: adultery, fornication, evil thoughts, everything else, in Matthew 19:15. The heart's the problem. The heart. It's not the environment. It's not the lack of education. Though some of these things may add to it, but the problem is the heart. The problem of man is his sinful nature. His wicked heart is deceptive, incurably wicked. God is the one who searches and tests the mind as well as the heart. Hebrews 4:13, all things are open and naked with him we have to do with. Revelation 1:4, the eyes, the penetrating eyes of God through fire, seeing everything. Nothing escapes him. And so the place of safety is to live abundantly is in Christ. John 15, abide in me and I in you. as the branch cannot bear fruit of itself unless it abides in the vine, neither can you unless you abide in me. Abide. The manner in which you abide is by walking in the Spirit. Ephesians 5:18, continually. Prophesied in John 3:38 and 39, out of your innermost being shall gush torrents of living water. And this he spoke of the Holy Spirit, which was not given yet, because Jesus was not yet glorified. Walking in the Spirit, that I don't fulfill the lust of the flesh. The source of Judas' sin was her deceptive heart. That's the problem. And so the sin of Judah is depicted in the threefold description. The nature of Judah's sin was deeply ingrained. The failure of Judah's sin was to trust in the arm of flesh. And the source of Judah's sin, her deceptive heart. Man, three things that I need to pay attention to. Three good warnings for the day that we're living in. As we live in a very sinful nation, a very deceived nation, even as Judah was in that day. May God give us wisdom from above and walk in obedience.
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1: 1 Timothy chapter 6, Timothy is encouraged to teach and exhort. We need to be taught what God wants us to do, then encouraged to do it. Why should the godly be gullible? If someone comes along teaching things contrary to Scripture, we need to discern the deception and have nothing to do with the deceiver. Some false teachers mistake greediness for godliness. They teach God wants us rich. They make faith the key to financial affluence. Riches are not the danger, but the desire for riches will lead us astray. It's okay for us to possess money as long as money doesn't possess us. Riches tend to enlarge rather than satisfy a person's appetite. The man who is truly rich is the man who's content with bread on his table and Jesus in his heart. The desire for God, not gold, is the door to happiness. The godly man concerns himself not with material riches, but with spiritual riches. Rather than make himself at home on earth, he readies himself for heaven. Jesus will return, but as with all God's works, he'll come in God's own time. For people with wealth, let me remind you that you can't take it with you. I've never seen a hearse pulling a U-Haul. Yet we can send our riches on ahead. We store up riches in heaven by distributing our riches while on earth.
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3: It's 63 degrees.
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0: Welcome to Day by Day, the verse-by-verse Bible teaching ministry of Calvary Chapel in Elk Grove Village, Illinois, with Pastor Phil Ballmeyer. We're glad you've joined us, and we look forward to spending time again in the Word of God together. We also invite you to stay tuned at the end of today's broadcast for information about additional studies and resources. 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
1: Paul made no apologies for his belief that at the heart of a pastor's ministry is the ministry of the Word of God and the proper perpetuation of essential Christian doctrine. Pastor Phil will begin on this thought today, so let's join him now in 2 Timothy chapter 2. Let's listen.
2: You know, let's contend for the faith. In good heavens, let's not squabble and bicker over non-essentials. Let's be a family in these last days and show the world what it means to be children of God. Stand up for the basics. Fight for the truth that are foundational. And of course, this will be in contrast to the crooked heresies presented by false teachers who wrongly divide the word of truth. Peter said these teachers were untaught and unstable people who twist the scriptures to their own destruction. 2 Timothy 3:16. We see many of these in churches today. Many are liberal theologians, pastors, and leaders who deny all the foundational doctrines of the Christian faith. They don't believe in the blood atonement of Christ. They don't believe in the virgin birth. They don't believe in the bodily resurrection. They don't believe Jesus is the only way to heaven. They don't believe the Bible is really the Word of God. They reject all of those things. In fact, they teach basically that, you know what? It doesn't really matter what you believe. All roads lead to God. As long as you believe something and you're sincere and you live a good life, God will accept you into heaven. It doesn't matter if you're a Buddhist, Hindu, Muslim, or whatever. And then they have their scriptures they can pull out and show you why this is why we believe this. Twisting the scriptures, though, to their own destruction. And of course, then you have all the cults today that twist the scriptures and teach that, you know, things like Jesus really isn't God Almighty. He's a lesser God, the first creation of Jehovah God. Or that he's the brother of Lucifer, or he's Michael the Archangel. Those are the cults, but then you have your denominations, like the one I grew up in, who say salvation is a combination of faith plus works. So believing in Christ plus water baptism, communion, confirmation, going to Mass, keeping the sacraments, lighting the candles, praying the rosary. All of these people are in groups are twisting the scriptures to their own destruction. But guys, this is simply pointing us to the fact that we're in the last days. And Jesus and the apostles warned us that the last days will be characterized by unprecedented deception. Now, Paul went on in 2 Timothy 2, let's pick it up in verse 16, where he said, "But shun profane and idle babblings, for they will increase to more ungodliness, and their message will spread like cancer. Hymenaeus and Philetus are of this sort, who have strayed concerning the truth, saying the resurrection is already past, and they overthrew the faith of some." Timothy, Paul said, was to shun profane and idle babblings. The idea is godless, useless chatter. You saw some of the translations translated. In a broad sense, guys, this would refer to anything that takes the focus off the gospel and God's word. Anything that would distract us from the truth, the basics, distract us from our primary mission, which is to get out there and share the good news with everybody. You know, how are we going to fight the devil if we're so busy fighting each other over non-essential doctrines? Paul is saying to Timothy, "Timothy, when people come up with these doctrines, don't get caught up in them. Keep plowing a straight furrow through the Word of God." That is wise, okay? We know that coming from the Apostle Paul, of course it was wise. The Spirit of God was speaking to him. But that's wise to say, look, don't get distracted with when people come in and they want to lay out the latest weird doctrine, okay? I mean, there's always winds of doctrine blowing through the church. And the ones that get swept up and carried away by them are the ones whose roots do not go deep into the truths of God's word. So if you're not sinking your roots deep into God's word, but you're looking for the new thing, the new revelation, the latest hot doctrine to come sweeping through the church, right? You're going to get carried away by these things. You know, these people, these teachers come and go, don't they? They appear on the scene and boom, they explode on the scene, and everybody is just oohing and on and just getting taken by their ministry. They're charismatic. They have some new take on doctrine that nobody's really heard before. And wow, that's kind of exciting. I've never heard that before. People are drawn to new things, right? But what did Solomon say? If it's new, it's not what? True. And if it's true, it ain't new. I'm paraphrasing. Go stay in the Word. Again, to use the illustration that my pastor has used, these false teachers are kind of like the fireworks on 4th of July, the skyrockets, you know. And they've come a long way with some of that stuff, haven't they? I mean, now they got skyrockets, they shoot up, and then they go up a certain way, then they launch another skyrocket out of them, and it goes up farther, and you got multiple, you know, bursts of light and color, and man, look at that, you know. But then after a few seconds, the thing burns out and the ashes come back to the earth. But long after the fireworks are over, you look up into the night sky and you see the stars that have been shining faithfully for thousands of years. These false teachers are like those skyrockets. They burst onto the scene with a blaze of glory. But pretty soon they're gone, aren't they? And what do you have? You have the Word of God, which has been taught faithfully by many men and women over the years. Just stay with the simple, straightforward truths of God's Word. Don't get drawn into these new revelations and all these other things. Paul went on to say that these doctrines will spread if they're not cut out of a local church body. They will spread like cancer. Actually, the Greek word there is where we get our word gangrene from, which of course is an eating away a flesh, a decay of flesh, eating the body away. How do you deal with it? You got to cut off the infected area. And basically, that's how you deal with this kind of doctrine. You got to cut it out of the church. And if a person who is espousing it won't be corrected, and that's what we should do. Try to sit them down and say, well, look, I know you're kind of sharing this with people. How did you come upon this, Doc? Well, you know, where did you get it from? Oh, I got it from, Benny Hinn's ministry. All right, well, that's a little bit of a problem there. Let me explain to you why that's not biblical. Oh, Pastor, I never saw that before. I didn't realize. Well, now you know, and, you know, let's not go there anymore. Oh, man, I won't even, that's it. Didn't realize. Okay. You know, you've gained the brother. Teachable, didn't mean any harm, wasn't vindictive, just wanted to share what he thought was the truth. So you work with people. If, though, they refuse, if they're on a mission to spread this, and they won't be reasoned with, then they have to be cut out of the church. In other words, disfellowshipped. Turn to Romans 16. And when we read this, I can just hear the people in churches who, when they read something like this, are just appalled. Where's the love? Where's the love? Let's read this, okay? Verse 17, Romans 16, verse 17. Now I urge you, brethren, note those who cause divisions and offenses contrary to the doctrine which you have learned, and avoid them. For those who are such do not serve our Lord Jesus Christ, but their own belly, and by smooth words and flattering speech deceive the hearts of the simple. So Paul says, don't have anything to do with them. Titus chapter 3. And let's read verses 9 to 11. Where once again Paul said, but avoid foolish disputes, genealogies, contentions, and strivings about the law, for they are unprofitable and useless. Reject a divisive man after the first and second admonition, knowing that such a person is warped and sinning, being self-condemned. Well, where's the love, though? Okay, here's the love, all right? I love the sheep enough to kick the wolf out in his furry little behind. Because if you don't do that, you love the wolf, he or she's going to prey on the sheep. And what kind of a good shepherd says, well, I love the wolf is kind of cute, furry, you know? I just don't have the heart to take a club and beat her over the head with. I just don't, you know. Maybe the flock and the wolf can coexist together, you know, till you find dead sheep carcasses everywhere. And then you wonder, well, what happened to my church? Well, I had a good friend, a pastor friend of mine, good friend, good man, loves the Lord. He didn't exercise good judgment in this situation, but he's a good man. And had a small church. And all of a sudden, one day, a small group all came and began to attend the church. And he found out they were from a cult named Third Day. But he figured, well, now that they're here, I'm teaching God's word, and the word of God will win them over. And so he let them stay. You know what they did? They converted every one of his sheep to their cult ways, and they all left the church. We have to exercise good judgment, all right? Look, I pray for the wolves. I pray for the false teachers. I just don't want them in my church because I love you guys too much, and we as pastors love you too much to just turn the other, you know, turn away and just, well, you know, God will take care of it. You know, maybe we'll win them over. Yeah, maybe you won't. And maybe they're going to do a lot of damage to people you love who are not strong enough in their faith yet. New believers, young Christians. It's up to us to watch over the flock. So, you know, reject the divisive men after the first and second admonition. Obviously, they're not teachable. So kick them out. They have to go. And you know what? If it doesn't seem very loving to some, so be it. We know why we do it. Well, Paul goes on to talk about a couple of guys that, you know, illustrate what he's trying to say. Verse 17, and their message will spread like cancer. As we looked at Hymenaeus and Philetus, are of this sort, who have strayed concerning the truth, saying that the resurrection is already past, and they overthrow the faith of some. We don't know anything about Philetus. This is the only place he is mentioned in the New Testament. Hymenaeus, though, we have heard before. Paul mentions him in 1 Timothy chapter 1, verse 20. And at that time, he was kind of partnering with a guy named Alexander, where Paul says, of whom are Hymenaeus and Alexander, whom I delivered to Satan that they may learn not to blaspheme. All right. I don't know what happened to Alexander, but now this character Hymenaeus has teamed up with Philetus. So this guy just keeps latching on to people, converting them over to his way of thinking. Paul said that these two had strayed concerning the truth. The Greek is literally concerning the truth. They've missed the mark. Now, some people want to say, yes, these are apostates, deceivers, unbelievers, dressed in sheep's clothing, who have come into a church. Maybe. When we studied 1 Timothy 1:20, we said that the phrase, I have delivered them to Satan, is only used by Paul of believers who have strayed. So could these guys have been true believers who have just gotten off of some bad doctrine? Yeah, probably. But, you know, you can get pretty far off, all right, and get pretty messed up and cause a lot of damage. Because once you find something in the scriptures nobody else has ever found, boy, does that make you feel good about yourself. And now you go on a crusade to get others to see what you now see. And that's where the damage comes in, right? Now, what was this doctrine they had latched onto? Well, Paul says it here. They went around saying this: the resurrection was already past. And by doing that, they were overthrowing the faith of some. What does that mean? The resurrection was already past. We're not sure. But if we were going to draw from the thinking of the day, okay, in Greek philosophy, Greek philosophers typically viewed the soul of man as immortal and the body as a prison that you wanted eventually to die so your spirit could be released, your soul, and you could unite with, you know, a pantheon of deities or whatever, all right? So the Greek mind, they never really, they were horrified, actually, when Paul went to Mars Hill there in Corinth and began to preach about the resurrection of the body. They were horrified. They started laughing at him. Because who would want the body to be resurrected? We don't want that. We want the body to die so our spirit can be released. Besides that, I could just hear him saying, how does that even work? You know, you put a body in the ground, it dies, it's dead, it decays. You know, the roots from the grass go down into the body and draw up the minerals and all from the body, and the cows that eat the grass, the cows give the milk, we drink the milk. Pretty soon this character is spread out over the whole community. So in the resurrection, what happens? How does he get his body get reassembled? I don't worry about stuff like that, folks. You know, God knows the molecules. He knows where every one of them is. I don't have to worry about that, right? And I would encourage you not to worry about it either, right? It just seemed that these guys were going around saying that the resurrection of the body was not even true, and the resurrection is some kind of a spiritual thing that happens either at the point of conversion or when you get baptized, but it's spiritual. There's no bodily resurrection. So if you're a Christian, that's already passed. You've already been resurrected spiritually. But what did Paul say to the Corinthians, who actually were kind of getting some of this into their church? Paul makes it clear the monumental importance of both Christ's resurrection and the resurrection of believers someday, and how important it is to rightly understand those things. First of all, if you don't believe Jesus Christ rose from the dead bodily, you're not even saved. That is an essential doctrine of the Christian faith. And of course, the deity of Christ, and not that he's just a God, he is the God, second person of the Trinity, those two things are essential doctrines of our faith. That's why all the cults attack one or the other or both. Because Satan knows what a person has to believe to actually be saved. He can get you to believe a lot of things that are not essential. You think you're a Christian, but if he can get you to stumble on one or two of those, you're not making it. Jesus said in John 7:24, if you don't believe I'm God, you're going to die in your sins. Pretty important doctrine, don't you think? But when Paul was talking to the Corinthians, why don't you turn to 1 Corinthians 15? They had come to believe there was no resurrection. Now, some false teachers had blown into town and had shared that with the Corinthians who bought into it. They weren't spiritual giants in Corinth. I saw some on TV the other day, a pastor was being interviewed who was a liberal guy. And as he was being interviewed in one of these talk shows, they flashed the name of his church below him, you know, on the TV screen. It said something Corinthian church. I'm thinking, why would you want to name your church after Corinth? Okay, let's just call us this carnal church, okay? The first church of carnality, here we are. That's what Corinth stood for, right? You know, give me a break. Of all the names of the churches in the New Testament, you had to pick Corinth? I don't get it. It was a red flag, I guess. But you know, these were not spiritual giants there in Corinth. And so, but Paul is pressing home the importance of understanding, yes, Christ is risen from the dead bodily, and yes, we will too someday. He said in verse 13 of 1 Corinthians 15, but if there is no resurrection of the dead, then Christ is not risen. And if Christ is not risen, then our preaching is empty. Your faith is also empty. Yes, and we are found false witnesses of God, because we have testified of God that he raised up Christ, whom he did not raise up, if in fact the dead don't rise. Verse 17. And if Christ is not risen, your faith is futile. You are still in your sins. And he goes on. That's pretty important doctrine there. So these characters were saying things that were not true, and it was overthrowing the faith of some. I just couldn't help thinking to myself, if Paul was writing this today, and by the way, was Paul shy about naming names when he had to? Let's just get that straight, okay? You're naming names. Yeah, so what? Well, you're not supposed to name names, why not? There's wolves in the church. Don't you want to know who they are? Okay, what are you protecting the wolves for? Well, Paul named names, all right? And if he was alive today writing this, I wonder who he would name as those who had strayed concerning the truth and were overthrowing the faith of some. I'll let you fill in the blanks. I won't name the names. You know the names, or at least some of the names. Verse 19, nevertheless, the solid foundation of God stands, having this seal: the Lord knows those who are his, and Let everyone who names the name of Christ depart from iniquity. Now, what foundation is Paul referring to here in verse 19? Well, different commentators have different ideas. Some say, well, it's obvious. It's what Paul talked about in 1 Corinthians 3, verses 10 and 11. Let me read it to you. Paul said, according to the grace of God, which was given to me as a wise master builder, I have laid the foundation, and another builds on it. But let each one take heed how he builds on it. For no other foundation can anyone lay than that which is laid, which is Jesus Christ. So it's obvious. The foundation he's talking about is Jesus Christ. Others say, no, it's the foundation that Paul mentions in Ephesians 2, verses 19 and 20, where he said, now therefore, you are no longer strangers and foreigners, but fellow citizens with the saints and members of the household of God, having been built on the foundation of the apostles and prophets, Jesus Christ himself being the chief cornerstone. And if, when we studied that passage in Ephesians, we realized that when Paul says that the church was built on a foundation of apostles and prophets, you have to understand that God used the apostles and prophets to give revelation to, which was eventually written down and became our New Testament. So Paul is really saying the church is built on the Word of God or the truth of God. New Testament truth primarily was the idea. So people say, well, the foundation he's talking about is the Word of God. But because Paul goes on to say in verse 19, nevertheless, the solid foundation of God stands having this seal. And then he says, the Lord knows those who are his. Well, from reading that, it seems that Paul isn't referring to Jesus Christ or the Word of God, since he ties foundation to those who genuinely belong to the Lord. And that's why many commentators, and I feel the same way, believe that foundation is a reference to the church in general. We heard Paul kind of talk this way back in 1 Timothy 3, verse 15, when he said, look, if I'm delayed, I want to write you this epistle, that you may know how you ought to conduct yourself in the house of God, which is the church of the living God, the pillar and foundation of the truth. And they say, well, that's really what Paul is talking. He's addressing the church here in general. And if that's true, and I think it probably is, then his reference to a seal, the firm foundation of the Lord stands having this seal, the reference to the seal, I think, reinforces that idea. He's talking about believers. You see, in those days, not too many people can read or write. And so a man, especially a merchant, would often have a signet ring made with a special insignia on it. And that was then used to represent his signature. And the ring would be then pressed into wax or some other soft substance that would eventually harden and represent his seal. And these seals were used for a number of different purposes. The two most common ones I'll mention are these. First of all, it spoke of ownership. Ownership. Now, Paul's readers would have been very familiar with this because he was writing to Timothy there in Ephesus. And merchants would often sail from the port of Ephesus across the Aegean Sea to Greece or some other point in the Roman Empire where they would then buy merchandise. And after they would pay for it, they would then take their signet ring and they would seal it, signifying that they had bought and paid for it, that they now owned it. They would go back home. The cargo was eventually loaded onto to a ship, was taken across the Aegean Sea to the port there in of Ephesus, and he would go down to the dock, the merchant would, and he would claim his property by showing the shipper his signet ring. The seal made from the buyer's signet spoke of ownership. Ownership. And the idea is that when we receive Jesus Christ as our Lord and Savior, the Bible says we were sealed with the Holy Spirit. In other words, God bought and paid for us through the blood of his Son. And then he sealed us with his Holy Spirit to mark us in the sense that we belong to him now. And someday, we're going to make it to heaven, and he's going to claim us as his own because we belong to him. It's a finished transaction. It's a done deal. All right? You now belong to him forever. Remember what Paul said in 1 Corinthians 6, verses 9 to 20? Or do you not know that your body is the temple of the Holy Spirit who is in you, whom you have from God and you are not your own?
0: 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Thanks again for listening, and please join us again next time as we continue to study God's Word. Until then, may the Lord richly bless you and guide your steps as you walk with Him. 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
1: Today's wisdom for women is Proverbs 24, verses 11 and 12. Rescue those being led away to death. Hold back those staggering towards slaughter. If you say, "But we knew nothing of this," does not he who weighs the heart perceive it? Does not he who guards your life know it? Will he not repay each person according to what he or she has done? This proverb shatters the concept that the best way to live is to not get involved, just to mind our own business. When God asked Cain, "Where is your brother?" Cain answered, "Am I my brother's keeper?" The answer to that is, he should have been. The whole message of Jesus' life is that he did get involved. When he saw the people in the marketplace, he was moved with compassion because he saw that they were weary and scattered like sheep without a shepherd. So the question is, do you? First John tells us, as he is, so are we in this world. We are called to be his arms, to hug the lonely, his hands to lift and help the fallen or weak. We are to be his shoulder, to cry on when others need comfort. Sometimes we feel like we shouldn't even try. The world is so needy. But just because you can't do everything, don't let that be your excuse to do nothing. Philippians 2:4 says, "Let each of you look out not only for your own interest, but also for the interests of others." And Jesus said, "This is my commandment, that you love one another just as I have loved you." This is Debbie Bryson praying that the practical wisdom of God's word will make you wise.
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0: Colossians chapter 1, verses 15 through 18. He is the image of the invisible God, the firstborn over all creation. For by him all things were created that are in heaven and that are on the earth, visible and invisible, whether thrones or dominions or principalities or powers. All things were created through him and for him. And he is before all things, and in him all things consist. And he is the head of the body, the church, who is the beginning, the firstborn from the dead, that in all things he may have the preeminence.
1: This has been your sustaining word of the day, brought to you by Calvary Chapel of Manitowoc.
2: Are the choices you make in life based on your faith, or are you living based on your feelings or emotions? 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
3: For whatever is not from faith is sin. And there's the third great statement from this chapter. Whatever is not from faith is sin. So our lives should be lives that are lived out in faith.

0: welcome to the Wednesday broadcast of Chapter and Verse, where our teacher, Mike McIntosh, is taking us through a verse-by-verse Bible study of the book of Romans. To accept the lordship of Jesus in all areas of life means to share his values and priorities. In the same way that we assume his viewpoint of Scripture and eternity, we must adopt the attitudes of Jesus towards others and live by faith in all areas of our lives. It's sometimes easier to be firm in our faith about great theological principles, but weak in our exercise of basic Christian love to those around us. There's much to consider from the events in this book, so let's turn to Romans chapter 14 for part one of our message, Whatever is Not of Faith is Sin, and join Mike for today's lesson.
1: So Romans has been a book for us that has taken us down a little bit deeper in our Christian walk and our understanding. And we will dovetail, we have two more chapters to go, we'll dovetail with the book of Acts. And you will see the importance of the church in the world community. But there's no reason why we shouldn't be intellectually, spiritually, emotionally out ahead of the pack. Like many of you are working, you know what the next phones will look like, and you know what's going to replace the cell phone. And the Bible is that gift from God to us to take us beyond ourselves and beyond the intellect of man and to see how the Creator made everything and how you can just pray and He can reveal to you anything He wants to reveal to you. And He definitely wants to use each and every one of us in a special way. Our lives were made by Him. We're special people, each one of us, because He loves us and He created us. And He didn't make any two of us exactly alike. Our eyes tell us that, our thumbprints, fingerprints, toe prints. Our skin can give a different story. Each person has different cells and genetic code designed into it. And we have spent our whole lives being told that we have to blend in with the crowd. And one of the ways that it has made us, through a lie, has made us sort of dull all of our senses that are spiritual, is that we were given a reverse psychology that we need to pull ourselves up by our bootstraps, we need to take care of ourselves, we don't need any help from anybody else, we are independent spirit people, we have the Independence Day every July 4th, American people are very independent. We can do it ourselves, handle it ourselves. We don't need anybody to tell us what to do. And we've nurtured and raised this independent spirit. Well, the Bible teaches just the opposite. In fact, this 14th chapter, as we looked at it in our last message, we were told that we have no right to judge another man's servant. That we shall all stand before the judgment seat of Christ and we shall give an account of ourselves. So if you die at 18 or 7 or 37 or 107, every one of those 24-hour day periods, we will give an account of ourselves before God. And that's going to be tough without Jesus being in our life because He's the one that paid the price for all those hours, days, weeks, months, and years of living as a sinful creature. So if you'll turn to Romans 14, I'd like to point this out to you again as we finish this chapter, that we desperately need each other. Just the opposite of what we're being told. We need each other. Romans 14. I'll just briefly read over a few of the verses we looked at last week just to jar your memories. Receive one who is weak in the faith, but not to doubtful disputations or doubtful things, arguing over things. For one believes he may eat all things, but he who eats is weak. The weak person eats only vegetables. Let not him who eats despise the person who does not eat. Let not him who does not eat judge him who eats, for God has received him. Who are you to judge another servant? To his own master he stands or falls, and indeed he will be made to stand, for God is able to make him stand. One person esteems one day above another day. Another esteems every day alike. But let each be fully convinced in his own mind. He who observes the day observes it to the Lord, and he who does not observe the day to the Lord, he does not observe it. So he who eats, eats to the Lord, and he gives God thanks, and he who does not eat, To the Lord, he does not eat and gives God thanks. For none of us lives to himself. That's very important. That's contrary to everything that we've been raised with. For none of us lives to himself, and no one dies to himself. For if we live, we live to the Lord. If we die, we die to the Lord. Therefore, whether we live or we die, we are the Lord's. For to this end Christ died and rose again, that he might be Lord of both the dead and the living. But why do you judge your brother? Or why do you show contempt to your brother? For we shall all stand before the judgment seat of Christ. And there's the crux of the matter that you want to underline. We shall all stand. Every person will stand once they leave their body. They die. They will give an account of themselves. For it is written, as I live, says the Lord, every knee shall bow to me and every tongue shall confess to God. So then, each of us shall give account of himself to God. Therefore, let us not judge one another anymore, but rather resolve this, not to put a stumbling block or a cause to fall in our brother's way. I know, and I am also convinced by the Lord Jesus, that there is nothing unclean of itself, but to him who considers anything to be unclean, to him it is unclean. Yet if your brother is grieved because of the food you eat or what you drink, you are no longer walking in love. So do not destroy with your food the one whom Christ died. Therefore, do not let your good be spoken of as evil. For the kingdom of God, and this is a very key thing when people want to argue about the Bible, well, you can only eat in certain foods, you worship God on a certain day. The kingdom of God is not eating and drinking, but it is righteousness, one, peace, two, joy, three, in the Holy Spirit. For he who serves Christ in these things is acceptable to God and approved by men. So therefore, let us pursue the things which make for peace. That's how our lives should be aimed. And the things by which one may edify another. Do not destroy the work of God for the sake of food. All things indeed are pure, but it is evil for the man who eats with offense. It is good neither to eat meat nor drink wine nor do anything by which your brother stumbles or is offended or is made weak. Do you have faith? Well, have it to yourself before God. Happy is he who does not condemn himself in what he approves. But he who doubts is condemned if he eats because he does not eat from faith, for whatever is not from faith is sin. And there's the third great statement from this chapter, whatever is not from faith is sin. So our lives should be lives that are lived out in faith. So knowing that we have a judgment seat of Jesus, we see that there are thrones. I think about 60 times thrones are mentioned in the New Testament. But I wanted to point out to us this day about the independent spirit that could say, I can drink anything I want to drink, I can eat anything I want to eat. And the independent spirit does such, but then it stumbles his brothers and sisters that are in the body of Christ. So what Paul is saying is, if you know the liberty you have it before the Lord. You and the Lord say it's okay to drink a beer. But if you are doing it without faith, then you're sinning. And you don't have complete peace in your heart, you're sinning. So what he says here is, if you have peace in your heart, don't use that liberty of the Spirit to stumble somebody else. To the Jew, of course, it would be eaten bacon or pork, something made from pigs. And other people argued about what was the Sabbath when the Christian movement started. So we want to look at this just for a moment and see that everything ends up coming to the throne of God. Everything. All history, all life, all death ends up at the throne of God. So we're on a journey right now. And as we know that we are in these bodies which aren't permanent, but there is a permanent body, we're told in 1 Corinthians 15, that is made of the elements of the heavens. And that is an eternal body that you will live inside of. But this personality that you are is keeping a record with the cameras that you have right here in front of everything you're looking at, everything you're listening to, It's a record on your soul. And God will hold us accountable. And we will be rewarded at the judgment seat of Christ for the things that were of spiritual value and the things that were just carnality and worldly and fleshly. As a Christian, it'll just be burned, he says, as if by fire. There'll be no recognition of any of that we did. So there has been some blatant declarations of humanism throughout the years in our country, and we are an independent people. My generation grew up with go it alone, take care of yourself, pick yourself up by your own bootstraps. You're strong, you can do this, you don't need anybody else. And the media painted a man to the people that were interested, named Timothy McVeigh, who was an independent, spirited person.

resolve that he's not worried about it, that he's going to be injected with a chemical that's going to kill him. He was unafraid. Nobody could rattle this man's cage, we're told. In fact, he responded, quote, he controlled his own fate. That's why it doesn't bother him. He was all by himself. He controlled his own fate. And when he was asked this question before he died, he cited a poem by which I think all of us in high school, if not junior high school, were given this poem. You all know it. It's by William Ernest Henley. And he wrote that famous poem called Invictus. Sometimes you hear Invictus quoted at a memorial service. And then they describe the person who is deceased, that he was like this poem, very strong and defiant and could weather any storm. But I wanted to read it to you shortly, and you could see how easy poems like this and things that have been put into the minds of the students of our country take us to this place that all of our lives we have been given this freedom to choose a new car. Every year comes out in every model, new whatever, refrigerator, everything keeps changing. And so we try to keep up with it. In fact, fashion is one way that a whole era is frozen in time. Music is a way that the world freezes an era in time. And literature is another way that an era gets frozen in time. And Invictus says this, out of the night that covers me, black as the pit from pole to pole, I thank whatever gods may be for my unconquerable soul. In the field clutches of circumstances, I have not winced or cried aloud. Under the bludgeonings of chance, my head and bloody is bloody but unbowed. Beyond this place of wrath and tears looms but the horror of the shade, and yet the menace of the years finds and shall find me unafraid. It matters not how straight the gate, it certainly does, how charged with punishment the scroll. I am the master of my fate. I am the captain of my soul. Boy, oh boy, how many graduation ceremonies that has been read at. It does matter how straight the gate is and how narrow the path is. And we do bow our soul. And it just depends who we're bowing our soul to. And we have a resolve. Jesus said, fall upon the rock and be broken, unless the rock falls upon you and crushes you to powder. But the world has taught us absolutely 180 degrees the opposite. It has taught us to be humble in the sight of the Lord, and He'll raise us up in due time. So the throne of the world creates independent spirit thinking. But the throne of God's kingdom creates a message that we all need each other. That's why to get off the planet, when the Lord calls His church, we need a vehicle to leave in, and it is the body of Christ. It's not going to be individuals going. It's going to be the entire church together. And then we will meet up with those in the clouds, in the sky, that have already gone before us, we're told. We're not to judge others. Now, you could leave it right there and you could say, I've got a lesson here. I'd be very careful on judging other people because I've got enough problems of my own that I'll judge myself, that I have no need that anybody judges me. That's what Paul said. So he judged himself. He walked a very narrow line with the Lord. So we are to give account of ourselves. And accountability is something in this generation that's not been heard of. But we are to be accountable people. We give account of ourselves to God, and we should be accountable inside the body of Christ. We must all stand before this judgment seat, as we see in our last message. The Greek word was the bema seat, and that is the seat of rewards, where the Olympics would come and a man would win the javelin throw or a long distance run, and they'd come to the judgment seat of the Olympic guardians. And the Caesar could put a crown on their head for a reward. It's like modern-day Olympics. Three people come before the authority of the judgment seat of the judges,

0: have found that everything is in order, and there's a silver medal, a bronze medal for third place, silver for second, and a gold medal for first place. So those are rewards at a judgment seat. But there is another throne that people get confused sometimes with, and that is in Revelation chapter 20, if you would turn there with me, just towards the very last page of the Bible, actually, the 20th chapter of the book of Revelation. And we want to look at verse 10, I believe. Let's pick it up at verse 17 of chapter 19, leading into this thought. The end of the age has come, and God has allowed man to destroy himself, and he's going to set up a new kingdom. And it says, verse 17, chapter 19, I saw an angel standing in the sun. Now, I don't know what kind of Corningware he has over himself to be able to do that. But imagine anything to stand in the sun and not be disintegrated. Just be puff. I mean, it's thousands and thousands and thousands and thousands of degrees Fahrenheit. There's no way, but this new body you're going to have would be able to do something like this. He cried with a loud voice, saying to all the birds that fly in the midst of heaven, come and gather together for the supper of the great God. You may eat the flesh of kings, the flesh of captains, the flesh of mighty men, the flesh of horses and those that sit on them, the flesh of all people, free and slave, both small and great. They've all died in the valley of Megiddo. Those of you that are in Israel, you remember that day that we stood overlooking this valley and how awesome it is to think that all these world armies are going to end up there for the last war. I saw the beasts, the kings of the earth, their armies gathered together to make war against him who sat on the horse and against his army. And of course, the previous part of this chapter tells us it's the return of Jesus, and he's coming back with us out of the sky, out of the heavens, and they're going to turn all their weapons towards whatever the Lord is bringing with him, his armies. The beast was captured, and with him the false prophet, who worked signs in his presence by which he deceived those who received the mark of the beast and those who worshipped his image. These two were cast alive into the lake of fire, burning with brimstone, and the rest were killed with the sword which proceeded from the mouth of him who sat on the horse, and all the birds were filled with their flesh. And then I saw an angel coming down from heaven, having the key to the bottomless pit and a great chain in his hand. He laid hold of the dragon, that serpent of old, who is the devil and Satan, and he bound him for 1,000 years. And he cast him into the bottomless pit and shut him up and set a seal on him so that he should deceive the nations no more until the 1,000 years were finished. But after these things, he must be released for a little while. Now, those of you that were in Israel, we stopped at a place called Banyos, and it was one of the sources of the Jordan River. And you'll remember that the water came out of the mountain and trickled down into the streams, caught up with that nature preserve and where Dan was, and they formed two of the heads of the river. But that spot, they say, is the opening to Hades, to hell. And in the first century, when Jesus asked, who do all men say that I am? When Peter said, thou art the Christ, the Son of the living God, Jesus said, flesh and blood has not revealed this to you, Peter, but my Father who is in heaven has. So we know from this book of Revelation that there is a shaft, it is called the abuso, and it leads to the abyss, the bottomless pit. And it is there that the devil is cast down. Now, if you hung out there long enough to see if this is where it enters into the earth, you might get spooked at nighttime, so you don't need to go look. Just know that it is there. And they thought it was right where we were just a couple of weeks ago. So the angel will have to bind Satan for 1,000 years. So on planet Earth will be this utopia. And it'll be beyond anything we even imagine right now. And there will be no wars, there will be no child pornography, nothing filthy will exist. You and I would be here during this 1,000 years in our new bodies. So we would be actually the judges walking around town and doing our thing with our families, but we would be the inspectors of righteousness. So there'd be so many righteous lights shining that evil would not make it. So at the end of the 1,000 years, he has to be let loose out of the bottomless pit, because there will be people born during this 1,000 years. And the little clip you just saw about the modern things that you could go to your train depot, how long would that last in San Diego before graffiti's got it all? You know what I mean? As long as there's sin, we will not have anything good going for everybody. But during this 1,000 years, it will be. Isaiah says, during this 1,000 years, a baby will live to be 100 years old. Now, I wouldn't want to be having babies and changing diapers for 100 years, but it gives you the idea of what a lifespan could do in the right climate of God's presence and how we were created to be. We are so far away from the wisdom of God, and yet man is so proud of his accomplishments, and many times they've been accomplished by unrighteous people. So we have now a timeline. I saw thrones, and they sat on them, and judgment was committed to them. And then I saw the souls of those who had been beheaded for their witness to Jesus, for the word of God, who had not worshipped the beast or his image, and had not received his mark on their foreheads or on their hands. And they lived and reigned with Christ for 1,000 years. And we know that beheading is not just the French guillotine, but we realize there is a period coming up to this period when people will lose their heads, be chopped off simply for being Christian.
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1: It's 1227.
2: It's 63 degrees.
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4: The incredible thing about God's promise of eternal life is that He backs it up with His Holy Spirit to show us that He means what He says. 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

0: You're listening to Straight from the Heart, the Bible teaching radio ministry of Calvary Chapel, Philadelphia. Our teacher here on Straight from the Heart is Senior Pastor Joe Foch. We're currently in the New Testament, going verse by verse through the book of Galatians. On today's broadcast, we'll continue our study, beginning in chapter 5. Before we finish, I'll give you some additional information so you can contact us with any questions or comments. But first, open your Bible to Galatians chapter 5, and let's join Pastor Joe as he continues.
1: If you bite and devour one another, take heed that you're not consumed one of another. This I say then, walk in the Spirit, and you shall not fulfill the lust of the flesh. Now, let me read that the way the legalist reads it. Don't fulfill the lust of the flesh, and you shall walk in the Spirit. See, the legalist has dyslexia. He reads that, if you walk in the Spirit, you will not fulfill the lust of the flesh. And when he reads it, he sees, don't fulfill the law of the works of the flesh, and then you'll walk in the Spirit. Earn your way by not fulfilling the lust. That's not what it says. It says, walk in the Spirit. The law of the Spirit, the law of the Spirit of life, has set us free from the law of sin and death. God has saved us, He's washed us, and He's granted to us the dynamic to fulfill His word. It isn't just that He's given us a lot of philosophies and teachings in the Bible. He's also given us the dynamic to then yield to the things that the Scripture asks of us through His Spirit. And that's what He's talking about here. Walk in the Spirit, and you won't fulfill the lust of the flesh. This is why I want you to take note of it. For the flesh lusteth, the ETH in the King James is telling us that the flesh is constantly lusting against the Spirit, and the Spirit is constantly lusting against the flesh. These are contrary the one to the other, so that you cannot do the things that you would. Now, what he's saying is this, the flesh, now, don't be surprised, is constantly lusting against the Spirit. You come to church. Most of you have your favorite seats. I know, because I stand up here week in and week out, and I get to know whether you're here or not by where you are. If you switch seats, you freak me out, and I can't concentrate. But, you know, it's very funny for me to watch. You come in to get to your regular seat, and somebody's already sitting there. You know, there's this kind of, what comes to the surface then, the Spirit or the flesh? That's my seat. You're not saying it out loud. That's my seat. If I have to get air 15 minutes earlier to preserve my seat, I'm going to do that next week. Or you've been waiting in the parking lot at the mall for a spot. Waiting, we got your blinker on, you're trying to let everybody, they ain't going to get past, you know. And then finally the person pulls out, but they pull out towards you, so you have to wait till they move to get in the spot, and a guy comes the other way and pulls in right in front of you. Now where are you at? Or you get a new car and you come out of the mall and there's a ding in the side. All the dingers are over here. Hey, it's all going to burn. You know, just through life, the flesh is constantly lusting against the Spirit, because you're going to think, oh, I'm going to do it. I'm going to pray for this guy. Oh, Lord, forgive the guy who dinged. It's your car. It's not my car. You know, just, you know. There's a constant there. In regards to self-satisfaction, in regards to, and you have to understand this about the flesh too, and the flesh is not flesh, the flesh is the fallen nature, okay? Very important for us to see. It's desire itself, the flesh, the carnal nature. It is a nature that is fallen. We all have that traitor that lives within. The power of it is broken through the new birth and the Spirit of God. And if we walk in the Spirit, We won't fulfill the lust of that carnal nature. Because the carnal nature, the flesh, constantly is lusting against the spirit. It's unsatiable. The spirit, on the other hand, is constantly lusting, desiring against the flesh. You know that war? You know, when you get saved, one kind of war ends and another war starts. Welcome to the battlefield. You're tired of warring with emptiness. You're tired of warring with drugs and with alcohol, or with, you're tired of warring with the phoniness and the plastic and vanity of this world and all of the stuff they put on the platter for everybody that just poisons and leaves you in the long run dead and empty. You're tired. You get tired of all that stuff, and you finally get saved, and that war is over, and then another war begins. And part of that is that internal struggle. Now, Charles Spurgeon said, you know, dead men don't wrestle. Don't be condemned because there's a wrestling match inside. You didn't wrestle before you were saved. He said that wrestling is evidence of the new birth, that there's something in there that is not satisfied with the flesh anymore. And the flesh is warring against it. And it says these two are contrary one to another so that you can't do what you would. This is a very interesting description he gives here. He says the flesh, the carnal nature, is constantly lusting against the things of the spirit. The spirit is constantly desiring against the things of the flesh. These two are contrary. That's a military word. It means entrenched. They are dug in against each other. Neither one of them wants to give an inch. You ever see those old World War I movies? Everybody's running down the trenches, and there's the battlefields in the middle, and they're running. He says, that's what's happening inside of you now. Congratulations. And the flesh is constantly warring against the spirit constantly warring against the flesh. So there really isn't a third opinion. You can't do what you would. You're either going to yield to the flesh, or you're going to yield to the spirit. That's how dominant and how strong those two things are. Now, the spirit is stronger. It set us free. You cannot do the things that you would. But if you're led of the spirit, he says, you are not under the law. Now, the works of the flesh are manifest. They are evident, easy to identify, which are these. Now, take note as we read. Let me read through the list here. The works of the flesh are these: adultery, fornication, uncleanness, lasciviousness, idolatry, witchcraft, hatred, variance, emulations, wrath, strife, seditions, heresies, envyings, murders, drunkenness, revelings, and notice such the like. In other words, this is not a complete list, of the which I tell you before, as I told you also in time past, that those that do habitually do such things shall not, Paul says, the Bible says this, shall not inherit the kingdom of God. Now notice, first of all, these are the works of the flesh. Doesn't say these are demons, okay? This is the flesh. And this is what it wants, and this is what it does. Adultery. That's having sex with a married person, or being married, having sex with someone else other than your spouse. Adultery. If you're in adultery, you are in sin. You are not led of the Spirit. You are not filled with the Spirit. You're in sin. Fornication, sexual sin, that's what he starts with. And look, there's lots of reasons why you shouldn't even go there. One of them is you're playing Russian roulette these days. We know people in the church. One sexual encounter, lose their virginity, and come back with AIDS. Not only that, then you bring into marriage your past experience, and you're comparing. What a wonderful thing to be able to save that for the person who cares enough about you that they're not going to make that a prerequisite to having a relationship that's meaningful. They're going to honor you enough to say, no, I love you. Let's wait until we get married. Let's honor the Lord, and that there's never anybody to compare that with. It's a gift that you give and that you save. Sexual sin. We're surrounded with it. It's everywhere. Adultery, fornication, uncleanness. That's thought, attitude, internet pornography, the filth that people pass around on the internet. Believe me, we hear about it day in and day out. The church has not been immune to it. And it's a tragedy. Do yourself a favor and get yourself a filter. There are companies that filter all of that nonsense from your computers at home. We have them here in school. Do yourself a favor. Well, I don't need it. Well, what if your grandkids over? What if your kids are there? What if someone else is there that does need it? Get a filter. Adultery, fornication, uncleanness, lasciviousness. Well, I don't know what that is, so I don't have to worry about it. Well, I'm going to tell you so you do. Lasciviousness is just wantonness. That's you know, saying, well, I don't care what you think. I don't care what you think about adultery. That's why I think it's tagged here on the list. I don't care what you think about fornication. I don't care what you think about sex outside marriage. I don't care what you think about internet pornography. I don't care what you think about this. I don't care what you think about that. I'm just going to do whatever I want. That's lasciviousness. Congratulations. If you're sitting here saying, I came here to listen to that, so I can't believe it. I'm going to do whatever I want. Well, you're on the list. But so are the soap operas all afternoon, every day. Don't give a darn about this list and their producers who only care about ratings and not about souls and eternity. So the sitcoms at night that are all built around sexual innuendo. I'll tell you this, I don't need any help. I don't need any help at all. If I don't see any of that, my imagination is enough to keep me busy. There's enough of a war. I don't need no help. I don't need to get, you know, ammunition for the enemy. You know, I really want to struggle with my flesh today, so stand here until, you know, you need to get back up so this can be a real good fight. Reinforcements. I don't need any of that. And it appeals to that traitor within me. And do not look at me like you don't know what I'm talking about. Idolatry, which is worshiping anything other than God, any created thing. That's all that exists, the creator and the creation. Two categories. That's what makes him holy. There is God and that which is not God. Worshiping anything, a relationship, money, mammon. They worship Bacchus in this day, wine, alcohol. They were drunk all the time worshiping that God. Worshiping anything but God. Witchcraft. Pharmakia. We get pharmacy from it. Pharmakos. The using and selling of drugs that alter your state of sobriety. Not talking about prescriptions, you can't take antibiotics, that's nonsense, not what it's talking about. It's talking about getting stoned, Oxycontin, LSD, crack cocaine. All of that stuff has been attached to the occultic world back to Egypt, back earlier. Mushrooms, you know, and people are crazy. Well, marijuana is natural. Don't give me that. Well, it's natural. Cut me a break. You have the same Holy Spirit that I do. You know, you think you're going to stand before the Lord someday and say marijuana was natural? What isn't natural? Something from another dimension? Everything on the planet is natural. What are you talking about? Lead is natural. Are we supposed to shoot each other? Uranium's natural. Let's just set all those nukes off. Natural. It reduces you to an idiot. You know, sit in park and look at the weeds. Oh, look at it. Looks like somebody already. Look how beautiful the flower is. It's not that pretty. You're just reduced to an idiot. Look, and it's not funny. I mean, here it is. Witchcraft. Paul could have used other words. He could have used other words that dealt with sorcery, but he knows, again, the average guy's not going to get involved in witchcraft, putting a pentagram on their floor and sacrificing a chicken. The average person is going to get involved in the occult through getting stoned. Idolatry, witchcraft, hatred, obviously. Variance, sowing discord. That's the mouth. God said he hates people that sow discord among brethren. Emulations is jealousies. And how easily do we become jealous? Wrath, outbursts of anger. Strife, which selfish ambition is the idea. It's centered around self. Seditions, again, is divisions, and heresies is religious divisions. You know, we're better than they are. Heresies, stepping outside of God's word and causing some division. Envying, isn't that interesting? It's in the same list here with murder. Drunkenness, the flesh. Well, murder never happens without envy, without strife, without sedition. Is never born without jealousy, not from anything. Drunkenness, revelings, that's partying. Reveling is what happens between when you got drunk and when you wake up in the morning and don't remember what happened. That was the reveling. And such the like, this kind of stuff. What Paul is saying, look, because I'm preaching the gospel of grace, you think that means I'm endorsing sin? Because I'm against self-righteousness and legalism, do you think that means that I'm saying that it's fine to sin, that I'm handing out liberty to people to sin because I'm talking about being saved by grace alone? Paul says, look, there's no mystery here. The works of the flesh are manifest. They're evident. A child could recognize these things are wrong. Adultery, fornication, uncleanness, variance, idolatry, witchcraft, hatred, variance, emulations. He goes on through his list. Wrath, strife, seditions. Though I tell you now, the same way I told you before, those who do such things will not inherit the kingdom of God. Paul's saying, grace doesn't endorse sin. That's not what this is about. It doesn't endorse sin. This is what he says. Look, of the which I tell you before, as I have also told you in time past, that they which, and the tenses here are do such things, are continually doing such things, shall not inherit the kingdom of God. If you are constantly living in these sins, that, you know, the Bible says, let a man examine himself to see whether he's in the faith. If you're a born again Christian, that first part, born again, means something new. You're born from above. There should be a change in your life. It should, your experience with Christ, if it's real, should alter and set you free from all of that nonsense. It did in my life, it should in yours. Those who habitually do these things will not inherit the kingdom of God. So don't, we'll say, we're not condemning someone who makes a mistake. We're not condemning someone who falls and comes to us and says, you know what, I lost my temper today. Or I was gossiping about someone. Or I fell into sin. There's brokenness, there's repentance, there's confession. He's faithful and just to forgive us, to cleanse us from all unrighteousness. That's what the Bible teaches. But someone who can be content to go on and continue to live in sin day in and day out gives no evidence of the new birth. And Paul is worried that they will deceive themselves into thinking that they're eternally secure. And Paul says, no, they shall not inherit the kingdom of God. Contrast, the fruit of the Spirit is love, joy, peace, long-suffering, gentleness, goodness, faith, meekness, temperance. Against such there is no law. The fruit singular of the Spirit is singular. No, contrast the works plural of the flesh. This is the fruit singular of the Spirit is love. What does love look like? It looks like joy. Looks like peace. Looks like long-suffering and gentleness. Remember 1 Corinthians 13, love is patient and then kind. Then it tells you what love is not. It doesn't want its own way, doesn't want itself, it tells you everything it isn't. When Paul describes love, he says love is patient, and after it's been patient, it's kind. I'm not real good at patience. I want the correspondence course, but the Spirit wants to produce that in me. And then after you've been patient, what's at the end of that? Saying, okay, that's enough. I was patient. No. Patient, then kind. He says that here. The fruit of the Spirit is love, joy, peace, long-suffering, gentleness, goodness, faith, meekness, temperance, self-control. Against such things there is no law. Imagine that. They're going to lock up everybody who's patient in traffic today. Against such, there is no law. Look, well, I'm not sure if I measure up. You know, I don't have joy all the time. I don't have peace all the time. I'm not always meek. I'm not always patient. I'm not always kind. Look, is there a change in your life? You have to understand what it's saying here. It doesn't say go out and fight sin so you can have these things in your life. It says be filled with the Spirit. That's the dynamic. It isn't anything you could ever produce in and of yourself. It has to be supernatural. It's the Holy Spirit of God producing the character of Christ within us. And this is what it looks like. And three times in this chapter it says love. Well, I don't care if you talk in tongues. I don't care if you prophesy. I don't care how spiritual you think you are. I don't care if you have your tulip theology nailed down. I don't care about any of that stuff. Where's your love? Because Paul says, hey, I can, you know, though I speak in the tongues of men and angels, if I have not love, all I am is a harsh sound, a noisy gong, a clanging cymbal. It's all I am. If I understand all mysteries, if I can prophesy, if I have faith, I have mountains cast in the sea. If I have love, who wants to be around me without love? The fruit of the Spirit is love. How is it produced? Well, fruit. How's fruit produced? There's cultivation. There's pruning. You read about it in John chapter 15. I'm the true vine. You're the branches. If you abide in me, you'll bear fruit. My Father, he's the husbandman. Every branch that bears fruit, he prunes. Every branch that doesn't bear fruit, he cuts off and throws into the fire. Neither one of those sound like a real encouraging alternative to me. If you are his, and if you're bearing fruit, he takes the time to prune your life. The Father does that. You don't do that. He cultivates. You don't do that. You abide. You're in the vine. You don't strain. You don't struggle. You don't do it on your own. You abide in Christ. Daily. You get up in the morning. You know, people come in for counseling. I don't know. I said, well, are you reading your Bible? I knew you were going to say that. They told me not to come. They told me if we came in that you'd ask us if we were reading our Bible. Oh, are you reading Mad Magazine? Are you reading, you know, what do you want me to do? I'm your friend. I'm your pastor. I'm not your enemy. You can't abide in Christ if you don't abide in his word. That's what he said. We want to see fruit in our life. We want to see change. Really, are you in the Bible? It's not, you know, if the word can't be in you unless you're in the word. Are you reading the scripture? They're powerful. It divides down to what's soulish and what's spiritual in our lives. Are you praying? Well, they told us you were going to say that. Jesus died on a cross so you can have a relationship with God. I just asked if you're praying. That's what it's all about. Are you abiding in Christ? Is it religion or is it relationship? Or give me this, give me that, give me this, give me that, give me this, give me that. Good night. Or is it, Lord, speak to me. Lord, I need direction. I need to hear your voice. Open your word to me, Lord. Make it alive as I journey through its pages. Speak to my heart. Is it real? Is it relationship? If we abide there, we'll bear fruit. Love. His nature. Joy, peace, long-suffering. Meekness, temperance. Faith, self-control. Those things that could never be in our lives without Jesus Christ, and never were and never would be. Well, I ain't what I should be. Good news, I ain't what I used to be. Better news, I ain't what I'm going to be. I'm in process. But that moves in a direction. It moves toward him. It looks like growth. It looks like change. It looks like freedom. It looks like liberty. It looks like Jesus. That's the direction.
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2: 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And now, here's our Creation Moment host, Ian Taylor.
3: Evolutionists often claim that evolution can produce living things that look as if they were designed. This is their way of answering arguments that things that look designed don't need a designer. However, in January of 2000, a paleontologist and an astronomer teamed up to publish a book that says that conditions on Earth are so unique, there is probably no other life like us in the universe. We do need to keep in mind that they do write from an evolutionary perspective. Scientists Peter D. Ward and Donald C. Brownlee concluded that conditions could exist elsewhere in the universe that could support microbes. However, there may be nowhere else in the universe that life above that level might exist. They conclude that the Earth is perfectly placed for intelligent life. Our moon is just the right size to control our climate, tilt, and tides. The planet Jupiter is a giant shield that protects us from meteors and asteroids, and it, like the Earth, has an orbit that does not threaten other planets. Our Sun is a heavy element star with a rare elliptical orbit. Earth's atmosphere has a carefully balanced mix of elements with just enough carbon to support life. Biological evolution cannot explain these delicate and unusual designs, but they can easily be accounted for if they came from the hand of an all-wise, all-knowing creator.
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7: It's 63 degrees.

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0: I think that many believers, they're trying to fight the battle down here alone. They're trying to meet the issues of life alone. And friends, you and I are not able to do it. We're not strong enough. We're not capable to do it. We need help today.
1: That's Dr. J. Vernon McGee reminding us that we can't fight the battle on our own. And the good news that we're going to hear on Through the Bible is that we're not alone. God is with us. Dr. J. Vernon McGee explains more in our study of the tabernacle in Exodus chapter 25. But before we begin, Greg Harris and I have a quick update on our Finnish ministry.
2: Oh, we do. Now, if you think that you've heard my friend Steve Schwetz get excited, you're going to hear him get excited today because this it is genuinely exciting, and it's just been very wonderful to see what happened when you and two of our other leaders went to Scandinavia earlier this year. And why don't you talk about what happened and what came out of it?
1: Yeah, it was such an encouragement. Well, first, this was kind of a reconnection tour
2: with
1: the Scandinavian countries
2: because
1: it's very expensive, relatively speaking, given the response that we were getting in Scandinavia to go on terrestrial radio. And so we cut our relationship with them and assumed that they would then cut the program.
2: Right.
1: And unbeknownst to us, over several years, they continued to air the program because, in the words of one of the board members in Sweden, this is the only thing that we have that really has proven itself working consistently over time. And so they've continued to air it. So anyway, we're focusing on Finland. We started asking some questions, trying to understand the way the program went. And we found out that they really weren't doing what we do when you're listening to the program, which is read testimonies, not just about people, they love the program and they love the teaching, but the international focus, what's happening in Africa, what's happening in India, all around the world, so that people have a connection with Through the Bible that they wouldn't normally have if all they do is listen to the program. So we kind of, we refer to that as the intros and outros or the wrapper. So we ended up, originally I was going to go to Finland and spend about a week with them and go through some training. Circumstances changed. I wasn't able to do that. So we ended up doing it through Zoom,
2: which created
1: some challenges because Finland is on the other side of the world. And so when it's dark there, it's light here.
2: Right.
1: So myself and another team member, Denise, and I did 2 days of training with them.
2: Which started at 6 a.m. our time.
1: Yeah, at 4 o'clock their time because it's a 10-hour split.
2: 4 o'clock p.m.
1: Yeah, 4 o'clock p.m.
2: So it's a little harder on us or you.
1: Yeah, I get up
2: early. See, you get up early, but I watch the recording later.
1: Yeah. So anyway, they have two hosts that introduced the program, Elisheva and Elena, and they were very interested in learning how we do it in the U.S. With our program. And they were eager to listen, and they are going to be incorporating new things. And there's an ask in all of this that you would be praying for the Finns in particular, because they're the first ones that are going to do this revamp. And they're going to start, I believe it's another 5-year cycle in January. And if it's not the 5-year cycle, there are things that are changing in January.
2: Yes.
1: So they're going to revamp the program and start reading letters and testimonies from all around the world, which they've never done before.
2: Right.
1: And then asking people, not just tell us you listen to the program, but specifically, and we do the same thing in the U.S. and Canada, by the way, which is tell us what the Lord is teaching you. Tell us what you've learned in this book of the Bible. And when you ask people for specific things, they respond.
2: Yeah.
1: And there are believers in that country that love the Word of God and are being ministered to as a result of the program. And it's really just comes down to we need to ask them to respond back. And we're trusting that the Lord is also going to provide for them financially, because people just think, oh, well, it's out there for free. So they're making changes to the program. Not to put a heavy sale on it and say, you know, if you don't give by the end of the month, we're going off the air. None of that stuff. But it will be an encouragement to say, hey, if you've been blessed by this, if you love God's word and you want to hear other people and their testimonies and how they've been impacted, we'd appreciate you supporting in our world the Bible bus with a set of tires or a tank of gas. So anyway, I go on and on about all that the Lord's doing. Just continue to pray for the ministry, specifically in Scandinavia. Greg, would you pray for us?
2: Father, we are so grateful that you've been working in those Scandinavian countries all these years when we weren't even aware of it. And thank you for the new reconnection, for the refreshment of the program. We pray you would reach more people with your word. In Jesus' name, amen.
1: Here's our study of Exodus 25 on Through the Bible with Dr. J. Vernon McGee.
0: Now today, friends, we come back to the 25th chapter of the book of Exodus, and here God gives the instructions for the tabernacle, and we have here the blueprint. And I'm just going to read here the blueprint for the building of the ark. Now, I gave last time more or less the floor plan of the tabernacle. It had three compartments, the Holy of Holies, and it was 10 by 10 by 10. It was a cube, and in it were two articles of furniture, the ark here and the mercy seat. And then immediately through the veil in the other compartment of the tabernacle proper, which was 10 by 20 by 10, was the golden lampstand, the table of showbread, and the golden altar, or the altar of incense. Then in the outer court, and that was a fence that was actually put around the tabernacle proper. It was 5 cubits high, 100 cubits long, by 50 cubits wide. There were two articles of furniture, the brazen altar and the laver. Now, I have the chart that I have with my notes right before me now. I hope many of you have that, and you'll find it extremely helpful. Now, you'll notice that the first article of furniture that's given is the ark. That's in the Holy of Holies. That's where God is looking out. But if you went outside and man is on the outside, man would come to the gate of the tabernacle there on the east, and the article of furniture that would be before him would be the brazen altar. So that when man comes into God, he'll have to go by the brazen altar and the laver and the holy place, which is the place of worship. And then in the Holy of Holies, he'd never go, because into that went the high priest, and only he went once a year, and then only with blood, and sprinkled it on the mercy seat. Now, I want to read the instructions here, because we're approaching this from God's viewpoint, from the inside looking out. Now, I'm reading. Verse 10, Exodus 25, "And they shall make an ark of chittim wood. 2.5 cubits shall be the length thereof, and 1.5 cubits the breadth thereof, and 1.5 cubits the height thereof." Now, let me pause a moment for us to look at this matter of what is a cubit? That is, how long is a cubit? Well, I do not know. There are many explanations given. Anything from 12 inches up to about 30-some-odd inches. Well, I have a notion that they didn't have a yardstick in that day or a tape measure. The way they really measured was from the tip of the finger, of the middle finger, all the way back to the elbow. Now, you measure yours, and you will find out it's about 18 inches. Now, if you're a short person, it won't be that long. If you're a tall person, it'll be longer than that. But approximately, it's 18 inches. You can well understand that if a man's running a dry goods store in that day and he's going to buy goods, why, he'd have as a buyer a big tall fella with a long reach from the elbow back up to that middle finger. But when he was selling the stuff, why, he'd get little short folk to be his salespeople, and it wouldn't be so far. You could see how he could work a thing like that. So evidently, a cubit varied, and that's the reason I think we come up with so many explanations. But it was approximately 18 inches. And I think we can more or less settle on 18 inches and say that it was 18 inches. Now, that would mean that the tabernacle itself was 30 cubits, which would mean 45 feet. Our 10 across would mean 15 feet. So that everything, if it is to be put into terms of our measurement today, a foot, then we come up with something else. So that 2.5 cubits, well, that would be, and I'll almost let you figure that one out, because the 2 cubits, you see, that would be the yard there, and the half would be then about 9 inches, so that it would be put on that kind of basis. But now I'm going to keep it in terms of the cubit, and then let you think in terms of the foot, for the very simple reason that it'll be easy for me to do that, and I'll let you do the figuring. That is, if you want to get some conception of exactly what size it was. Now, again, may I say that this ark was God's throne. He didn't sit on it. He dwelt between the cherubims, which were right above it. But God didn't touch down in the tabernacle. It wasn't his dwelling place. It's a place where he could dwell to meet with the children of Israel. In other words, it was a place for them to approach God. And the tabernacle speaks of Christ. You and I come through a mediator to God today. And that mediator, of course, is Christ. And you and I come through him. Now, this is the sanctum sanctorum of the tabernacle, the ark here. And now you're not going to find this very interesting. And you'll think I've got a lot of nerve reading these instructions. But I'm going to read them, and I hope not too many of you will tune out. Verse 10, "And they shall make an ark of chittim wood. 2 cubits and a half shall be the length thereof, 1 cubit and a half the breadth thereof, and 1 cubit and a half the height thereof. And thou shalt overlay it with pure gold within and without, shalt thou overlay it, and shall make upon it a crown of gold round about. And thou shalt cast 4 rings of gold for it, and put them in the 4 corners thereof. And 2 rings shall be in one side of it, and 2 rings in the other side of it. And thou shalt make staves of chittim wood, and overlay them with gold. Thou shalt put the staves in the rings by the sides of the ark, that the ark may be borne with them." Now you see, the tabernacle was for the wilderness march. And it was taken down when they were ready to march. It was put together when they came into camp. And we're going to see when we get the book of Numbers how orderly that was. And it was something that would be quite amazing to see them put it together. Rings were put there to put the staves through, and then the staves, a long pole put through, put on the shoulders of the priests. And they would carry these articles of furniture through the wilderness. And that was the purpose for them. Now, together with the ark, there went a mercy seat. Now, it's a separate article of furniture, but it was nothing in the world but a top for the box. "Thou shalt make a mercy seat of pure gold. 2 cubits and a half shall be the length thereof, and 1 cubit and a half the breadth thereof. And thou shalt make 2 cherubims of gold, of beaten work, shalt thou make them in the 2 ends of the mercy seat, and make 1 cherub on one end, and the other cherub on the other. And even of the mercy seat shall ye make the cherubims on the 2 ends thereof." Now notice what God says here. "And the cherubims shall stretch forth their wings on high, covering the mercy seat with their wings, and their faces shall look one to another. Toward the mercy seat shall the faces of the cherubims be." That is, they look down upon the mercy seat. "And thou shalt put the mercy seat above upon the..."

Christ as the God-man. And we find here that we have both his deity and his humanity. And it was a true symbol of the Lord Jesus Christ setting forth, therefore, both his deity, represented by the gold, and his humanity, represented by the wood. It spoke of him in the hypostatic union. Now, that's a big word. The hypostatical union means that he's very God of very God, and he's very man of very man. That's what the oldest creed of the church says. Now, the ark could not be spoken of as merely a wooden box, for it contained gold, and it could not be called a golden chest, for it contained wood. It required both to maintain the symbolism pointing to Christ as the God-man, and there's no mingling of the two. To overlook this duality is to entertain a monstrous notion of his person. There is no doctrine, friends of the Scripture, so filled with infinite mystery, so far removed from the skein of man's thinking, so foreign to the realm of explanation than is the hypostatic union in Christ. Yet there is no symbol so simple as the ark, merely a box made of wood and gold, yet it speaks of things unfathomable. Truly, God chooses the simple things to confound the wise. That simple box tells out the whole story as far as man can take it in, of the unsearchable mysteries of the blessed person of the Lord Jesus Christ. Now, the goal was both inside and out, for in him dwelleth all the fullness of the Godhead bodily. That's what Paul said in Colossians 2:9. He's not merely a thaumaturgist, that is, a wonder worker. Neither was he a man with an overdeveloped God consciousness. He was God. He spoke as God. He put himself on the same plane as God. He says, "You believe in God, believe also in me. And again, he that hath seen me hath seen the Father." But he was a perfect man. He grew tired. He sat down in a well in Samaria in the cool of the day. He slept, he ate, he drank, he laughed, he wept, and beyond all that, he suffered and he died. And all of these are human characteristics. The gold and the wood in the ark are both required, yet neither was mingled with the other, nor was the identity of one lost in the other. Christ was both God and man, but these two natures were never fused or merged. He never functioned at the same time as both God and man. What he did was either perfectly human or perfectly divine. Christ was the theanthropic person. And the ark was therefore not merely an empty box, by the way. It contained three items which are enumerated over in Hebrews, the 9th chapter, verse 4. It says, which had the golden censer and the ark of the covenant overlaid round about with gold, wherein was the golden pot that had manna and Aaron's rod that budded and the tables of the covenant. Now, let's take them up. Aaron's rod that budded speaks of his resurrection. The manna speaks of the fact that he is the bread of life. And the Ten Commandments speaks of the life that he lived down here. He fulfilled the law and he kept it in all of its point, even fulfilling the prophecies are the things that it speaks of. Even this tabernacle speaks of him. Now, the tables of the covenant speak of the kingship of Christ. He was born a king. He lived a king. He died a king. He rose from the dead as a king. And he's coming again to this earth as the king. And God's program is moving today and has been from eternity to the time when Christ shall rule over this earth. For he will turn and turn until he comes whose right it is to rule. Now, this earth needs a ruler. Man needs a king, and someday he's coming as King of Kings and Lord of Lords. The Ten Commandments there, the tables of stone. And the pot of manna speaks of Christ as prophet. He spoke for God. When Jesus said unto them, "Verily, verily, I say unto you, Moses gave you not that bread from heaven, but my Father giveth you the true bread from heaven." And then he not only spoke for God, but he was God's message to man. He was the Logos, the Word of God, the very alphabet of God, the Alpha and the Omega. He's God's final message to man. He is the first and the last. And since Christ came, heaven has been silent, for God has no addenda to place after Christ.
He has no postscript.

0: to the letter, where Christ is the embodiment of that letter. God has told out his heart in Christ. And Aaron's rod in the ark speaks of the work of Christ as priest. The prophet spoke for God before God. The priest spoke for man before God. As a priest, Christ offered himself. As a priest, he passed into heaven and even now sits on God's right hand. And that is the thing that speaks of. And then we have here the work of Christ as priest. We've already been talking about that. And Aaron's rod, which budded, was in the Holy of Holies. Thus today there is in the heaven at God's right hand the man Christ Jesus, who was raised from the dead. He's the unique example of resurrection up to the present hour. He's there for us. And Easter lilies and eggs don't speak of the resurrection, friends. It just happens to be that Aaron's rod that budded does, for it was an old dead stick that came alive. And here you have set before us, he is prophet, priest, and king. And the Word became flesh and tabernacled here among us. That's what the ark speaks of. Now the mercy seat was where, it was just the top of the box when blood was put there by the high priest. And we'll go into that in a great deal of detail later. It made that a mercy seat. And it was Christ's death here upon the cross. And he ascended into heaven. And I've taken the position, the mercy seat's the doctrine of propitiation. Just as the ark is the doctrine of Christology, of the person of Christ. And this is what he did. He took his blood, presented it in heaven. Now, I take the position he literally did that. The only criticism I've ever had of my book on the tabernacle that I've ever read in any of the denominational papers was a Baptist paper back in Ohio. And the reviewer there, he did recommend the book, and he urged the ministers to get it. But the thing that he said was, you have to watch this fella. He takes everything literally. He thinks Christ offered his blood in heaven. And he said, you know, that's rather crude. Well, I don't think so. I don't think the blood of Christ is crude at all. I feel like Peter called it precious blood, and that's what it is. And it's more precious than gold and silver. And that's the most valuable thing up there, is the blood he shed down here for us. And he presented that just as a high priest went in. And that's the thing that's made God's throne today a mercy seat for us. And we're bidden to come to God today on the basis of the fact that he is our great high priest who's ascended into the heavens. And he's offering his sacrifice for us. This is a wonderful truth. Seeing then that we have a great high priest that's passed into the heavens, Jesus, the Son of God, let us hold fast our confession. For we have not a high priest which cannot be touched with the feeling of our infirmities, but was in all points tempted like as we are, yet without sin. Let us therefore come boldly unto the throne of grace, that we may obtain mercy and find grace to help in time of need. Now you and I go through our great high priest today in heaven. He's the living Christ at God's right hand. We go through him and we find mercy to help today. I think that many believers, they're trying to fight the battle down here alone. They're trying to meet the issues of life alone. And friends, you and I are not able to do it. We're not strong enough. We're not capable to do it. We need help today. And we're not availing ourselves of the help. Paul prayed for the Ephesians that the mighty power that worked in Christ, bringing him from the dead, might work in us today. Do you see much of that power working in believers? We need that power today, friends, and we should lay hold of it by faith, because you and I have a high priest that's yonder at God's right hand, and this ark and mercy seat set it before us. Now, the high priest in that day, he rushed in, rushed back out, but our great high priest, when he had made this offering, he sat down at God's right hand, and he's there for us. He died down here to save us. He lives up yonder to keep us safe. And by the way, we ought to keep in contact with him. And have you talked to him today? Have you had an interview with him yet today? Oh, my Christian friend, I urge you to make contact with the living Christ. Now we come to the next article of furniture that's mentioned here, and it's the table of showbread. And it's in the holy place. You see, we've looked now at the articles of furniture that's in the Holy of Holies. two of them, the ark and the mercy seat. Now we're going to take the table of showbread and the golden lampstand. And these two articles are very important for us because they speak of worship. Inside the holy place is the place of worship. The golden lampstand, I think, is the most perfect figure of Christ that we have. And then the table of showbread speaks of him as being the bread of life. Now there's the altar of incense there, and that also speaks of prayer. The fact that he's our great intercessor today, and the fact that we are to go through him. Now we'll not take time, I don't have time to read, about the table of showbread. Now don't worry, I'm not going to read the instructions for all of these as we go along, because very candidly, if you want to know the truth, it gets pretty boring reading all these figures, just like looking at a blueprint. And I'll be frank with you, I never did even study the blueprint of my own home when it was being built. It was too boring, and I didn't understand it anyway. But we're going to try to lift the great spiritual truths out of this section here, for it all speaks of Christ. May God richly bless you, my beloved.
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1: You know what happens when you never put yourself in a position where something can happen? Guess what happens? Nothing. It's beautiful. It's beautiful. It's when you start thinking, nah, we're mature enough. Just turn the lights out, put on the movie, get the popcorn, sit real close. Changing the channels. Suddenly the leg touches the leg. I'm going to stop right there. You know what I'm talking about. If you set up boundaries so nothing can happen, nothing will ever happen. And listen, this is not just for before you're married. This works great in marriage. I found that if I don't put myself alone with other women, there's never a temptation to be with another woman.

0: Our culture encourages us to indulge in our sexual desires and lustful passions. We're told to gratify ourselves with whomever we want and whenever we want. But as Christians, we're called to a higher standard when it comes to sex. God created sex, and He designed sex to be between a man and a woman in marriage. Well, thanks for taking the time to join us as we come to the table. The Daily Bible Study Program of Mark Kirk, Senior Pastor of Calvary Knoxville. In today's message, Pastor Mark teaches that because God set the boundaries for sex, you need to adhere to those boundaries. Use wisdom to create strong boundaries for yourself so that you're not put into places and situations that will lead you into temptation. You can be a light to the world by honoring God with your body. Now, let's join Pastor Mark in the first book of Thessalonians chapter 4 with today's edition of Come to the Table.
1: What God is saying, what Paul is saying is, make sure that not only you're not acting like the world in the world with all their sexual immorality, but make sure that you don't bring it into the doors of the church. Especially don't be sexually immoral with a brother or sister in Christ, because when you do that, there's a greater consequence, because God Himself will be the avenger. Again, notice here the word defraud is interesting. It comes with the idea here of taking advantage of a brother or sister sexually. And says, Paul says, whoever does this, if takes advantage of a brother or sister in a sexual way, God Himself will avenge them. This is scary stuff. God says, I take this very personal. Why? You're my family, God would say. Now think about it. It's one thing when you hear about other people's families and their kids being involved in drugs or alcohol or sexual activity or whatever the case might be. Your heart breaks. And you love them and you pray for them and your heart's with them. And maybe they share and you minister to them. That's one level. But what happens when it's your kids? It's a whole new level. You see, you are God's kids. The world may do that. We shouldn't do it. And if we do, we especially shouldn't be involved in this type of activity among believers. Greater accountability. It's interesting. He says that God Himself will avenge this. I mean, it gives this whole thing where God says, look, this is personal for me. I'm going to deal with those within the body of Christ that take advantage of brothers and sisters. Again, we think the Marvel Avengers are tough. They're nothing compared to the ultimate Avenger, who's God. And again, the problem we face today is we live in such a loose world sexually and so readily accept most any kind of sex, whether in marriage or not, that we've lost sight of how serious any deviation from God's plan is to God, because our society accepts it and we convince ourselves that it's not that bad. But in God's eyes, it goes against everything He created along with its design, with God's design. And to God, it's not only sin, it's an insult. God says, this is not just something where you're something that's sin against me. I created it a certain way. I'm God Almighty. I said, here's what I'm going to do. I'm going to create a male and a female. I'm going to put it in their DNA, and I'm going to fix it to where they are going to have a wonderful time sexually together once they're married. But anything outside that is wrong. And then mankind comes along in his fallen nature, along with the demonic realm influencing, and says, oh yeah, watch this. And pulls it apart. So it's not just sin. It's really, I think, the enemy saying to the Lord, you know, we don't care about you, basically in your face, so to speak. And so it even goes to a greater level of insult to the Lord. Now note this. Well, again, the idea of the word defraud here, I want to go a little further with it, because the idea here comes with the meaning of, or should I say the meaning comes with the idea of taking something that is not rightfully yours to take. Note that, taking something that is not rightfully yours to take. What Paul is saying is we have no right to another person's body until we're married. Their body doesn't belong to us. It hasn't been given to us. And if we interact with their body in some physical way, then we are stealing from them a gift that God gave them. How many of us wish we could go back and have that gift to give our spouse on our wedding day? And yet we can't, can we? Now, some of you that have kept yourselves, praise the Lord. Hang on to it. It's a special, precious gift from God. But quite honestly, I think I could say the majority of us probably haven't done that. And so what that means is something very special God gave for us with our spouse has now been given away to someone else. Does that mean God can't renew? Does that mean God can't hit the refresh button and make it wonderful? No, God can and God does. God is, He takes dead things and He resurrects them. That's His specialty. So I'm not giving us kind of this hopeless situation that you're never going to have joy and this sweetness and newness with your wife or your husband. Of course you will. But this is something so precious that I think Satan sees it as a greater prize when he can defraud and rip off. Listen, the world's one thing, but especially a child of God. It's a greater attack and affront to God when the enemy is able to do that. Here's something deep to think about. And again, we're going to get into some deep things. We've already gotten into deep things this morning. The Bible takes us there, so that's where we're going. But think about this for a moment. The Bible says before time began, God foreordained our days, which means before time began, God picked your husband or your wife. And what that also means, and here's why this is so serious, because if we get physical with anybody other than our husband and or our wife, that means we are with someone that God has not ordained us to be with. We are actually with someone else's future wife or someone else's future husband. And since it's all been laid out by God and everything's eternal, there's an accountability level. I'm not saying that we're guilty of actual physical adultery if we've been in relations before marriage. I'm simply saying that God said, I made her for him and I made him for her. Why are y'all together? What are you doing? Now, if you're dating to find out whether or not God's called you together, that's one thing. But here's what I would encourage you to do. If you do find yourself in that situation saying, I think that God's bringing us together, and I do believe this is something that's a relationship that God is putting together, then we're going to put up really high boundaries. Let's protect ourselves. Are we free? Sure. Are we grown up? Sure. And let's put up boundaries to make sure that we don't fall physically. Let's really make it a goal to stay pure until the day we say I do. And then, man, how great is this going to be, right? You know, when I gave my life to the Lord again, this is something I said, God set me free, pulled me out of this lifestyle. And so I made up my mind. I said, okay, Lord, you set me free. I'm going to stay pure until I find my wife. And so for 3 years until I was married, again, waiting on God to restore Tracy and bring us back together. That's the new lifestyle that you're living. That's the way you're living. You're doing it under the Lord. There's joy and all this. And then Tracy and I, we set up boundaries for our life because, again, we know we don't trust the flesh and you should never trust it, you know. And that's when your kids say to you, you don't trust me. The answer to that, mom and dad, is this. You're exactly right. Now, here's what I will say. Let me give you some credit. I do trust your heart. I do trust that you desire to do right. But I don't trust your flesh any more than mine. And my flesh will do stuff it should never do. You being younger and less mature, you're going to do worse. The answer tonight is no. All right? Just being honest, that's how it is. Tracy and I were adults. I knew what my past was like. We said, you know, let's just put up high boundaries. And we did. You have to decide what your boundaries are. But here's what we did. We never put ourselves in a position where something could happen. And you know what happens when you never put yourself in a position where something can happen? Guess what happens? Nothing. It's beautiful. It's beautiful. It's when you start thinking, nah, we're mature enough. Just turn the lights out, put on the movie, get the popcorn, sit real close, changing the channels. Suddenly the leg touches the leg. I'm going to stop right there. You know what I'm talking about. If you set up boundaries so nothing can happen, nothing will ever happen. And listen, this is not just for before you're married. This works great in marriage. I found that if I don't put myself alone with other women, there's never a temptation to be with another woman because she's not there. It's pretty simple. It's really not complicated. But we have to make those decisions. But now you see why it's so important to understand why Paul says here in this passage, notice he says this, he says, because the Lord is the avenger of such, we also forewarned you and testified. Forewarn has a strong intensity in the Greek language. It comes with a greater intensity. And what it means is that, look, you need to know how serious sexual activity outside of marriage is, and you especially need to know how serious sexual activity with the body of Christ and among God's kids is. It's even a higher accountability level. Don't defraud each other in this. And if you have defrauded each other in this, listen, ask forgiveness. Today can be a day of repentance. Today can be a day of restoration. God forgives. God restores. You're not hopeless. God is merciful. He's gracious. He's the lifter of our head. He wipes our shame away. And that's the God we serve. Paul says, let that be you. He says, verse 7, for God did not call us to uncleanness, but in holiness. In other words, the world lives that way, but here's how we're to live. We're not to live unclean like the world. We are God's children. We live holy unto God. That means set apart for God. Now look at verse 8. Therefore, this is heavy. He who rejects this does not reject man, but God, who has also given us the Holy Spirit. Paul is saying, look, I recognize that I'm writing by the power of the Holy Spirit. This is the word of God. Anything the Bible says and you read it to someone and they get upset about it, it's not you they're really upset at, is it? It's God. Let me ask you this. How many verses of the Bible did you guys write? Anybody, if you wrote a verse of the Bible, just lift your hand. We're going to pray for you for being a liar. We didn't write the Bible. Some of you, maybe this makes you uncomfortable. I can't believe you're saying that. I didn't write this. I didn't go, you know what, guys, I've got a lot of opinions and viewpoints, and I'm going to stand up here and share them with all of you now. If you're like me, you'd get them, walk out. Like, I don't care about your viewpoints and opinions. Big deal. I've got them too. So Paul says, I recognize that when I lay this out, there's going to be some people in society that say, Paul, that's your opinion. Paul, that's what you think. He says, no. I want you to know by the authority of God Almighty that I recognize I'm being moved by the power of the Holy Spirit. And this is not something that I have said. This is not something man has said. This is something God Almighty has said. Paul puts it with the greatest authority possible, showing again that this is God's word. It's God's authority. He did it. It wasn't Paul's idea. It's God's idea. And God's the creator of the universe and the ultimate judge of all things. Paul was indeed an apostle, but God's word trumps all, including apostles. And so Paul's making the point that God is the final authority. He says, I didn't come up with it. It's God Almighty. And then he adds something even heavier here, because he says, if we reject it, the word reject here is an interesting word. It means to make something invalid. It's just like, nah, it doesn't count, doesn't matter, it means nothing, it's completely wrong. He says, if you reject this, you're making God invalid, you're making God's word invalid. That's a scary thing. He's saying, I didn't say this, God said it. And don't make the word of God in your viewpoint something that's invalid, that doesn't matter. Because again, an insult to God, and very scary on that day we stand before the Lord and just say, well, Lord, you know what? Your word didn't mean anything to me. It didn't matter. I decided to do what I wanted anyway. So Paul, again, why would Paul put such a heavy verse at the end of that section? I think, again, to drive home the point that it's not just Paul's opinion. Because remember, the Thessalonians lived in an environment much like ours today. It was a very sexually immoral environment. And now he changes gears and turns a corner here. Notice this. He finished talking about the way the world does things in what they call love, but it's really lust and sexual immorality. And he says to the church now, look at verse 9, but concerning brotherly love, that is among us, the family of God, you have no need that I should write to you, for you yourselves are taught by God to love one another. I love this. Paul makes this, again, contrast between sexual immorality of the world and the brotherly love in the church, because the world's going to do things opposite than we do. Theirs is based on personal gain and pleasure. Ours is based on love one for another. But Paul says, I don't have to teach you this. You know why? I can, and it's good, but God himself will do it. I love that. And how does God do it? By the power of the Holy Spirit working in us and through us. So God teaches us to love each other. You know, something I found, you know, I had love in my heart. When I gave my life to the Lord, I had love for people I didn't even know. That it just happens. God gives us love for the body of Christ and the world, really. He just gives us love. But as we grow in the Lord, what happens? We grow in love. We grow in love. And Paul addresses this here. Notice what he says. He says, indeed you do so. In other words, I see that you are loving each other. You do so toward the brethren who are in Macedonia. But we urge you, brethren, that you increase. Here it is, that abounding again, more and more. Remember earlier Paul said, I know you're growing in the Lord, but I want you to increase and abound in the Lord. Now Paul says, I know you love each other and you're growing in love, but I want you to abound in your growth in love. Pray for God to make you a person of love. You ever pray that prayer? I want to encourage you, if you don't pray that prayer, pray it. You might say, I am a loving person. Let me ask you this. How many of you are satisfied with how well you love? I'm not. I'm not satisfied with how well I love. I see my deficiencies. I want to love you better. I want to love my wife better. I've got a long way to go there. I've grown a lot, but I've got a long way to go there, truly. To love my kids better. To love the lost better. A long way. We need to be growing. Pray. And I do this on a regular basis. Lord, make me a man of love. Now, women don't pray that. Make me a woman of love, but you get my point. Make me a man of love. Let me grow in my love. And the neat thing is God answers it, and you begin to feel a genuine heartfelt. It's not this, oh, I need to love them because they're my brother. There's a genuine heartfelt love for people. It's a wonderful thing that God does. Ask God to do it. And Paul says here, we need to be abounding in this. We need to be growing in this. And the word love here is the word agape, which means to love others more than we love ourselves. And so Paul is saying that God by his Spirit teaches us to love others more than we love ourselves. And again, you know as well as I do, this is supernatural. It does not happen naturally. It's something God has to do. But he goes on now and finishes these last few verses with giving them some exhortations. It's almost like this shotgun approach to a bunch of exhortations, okay? I've told you that, and now here's some final capper exhortations on this. Verse 11, first of all, that you aspire to lead a quiet life. Now, what does Paul mean by this? Again, inspiring to live a quiet life. It doesn't mean that we don't share our faith openly or vocally or keep ourselves busy for the kingdom, but it does mean that we don't cause unnecessary problems for ourselves. How many Christians cause unnecessary problems? What do I mean by that? Certainly you want to be a witness for the Lord, but you don't have to stand up in the middle of a hostile crowd toward the things of God and say, you're all going to hell and you need to repent now or God's going to judge you forever. You're causing trouble for yourself that's unnecessary if you do that. Okay, that's what Paul's talking about. He's not saying don't live vocally, don't live out openly. He's saying make sure that you don't cause trouble for yourself. Don't be the person that's causing the problem all the time. Now, if it's because of the gospel, so be it, if you're doing it in love. But make sure you're not the one yelling at people or wearing the turn or burn, little pin on your jacket, like I saw a guy wear one time, or the bumper sticker, people away. Paul says, no need to do that. Live a quiet life. The next thing he says, mind your own business. Now, what a great one that is, isn't it? Now, that's great when you're telling somebody else that. You don't like it when you're told that, right? If I tell somebody else, mind your own business, that just kind of feels righteous, doesn't it? And somebody says to me, Mark, mind your own business. I'm like, hey, wait a minute. And then I start thinking about whether or not I'm really justified, you know? Well, man, maybe I'm justified, maybe I'm not, whatever. But I try to justify it, right? He says, mind your own business. Look, we have enough to worry about with our own life without being a busybody in everybody else's life. This goes in line with gossip and all those other things, you know? Did you hear? And well, maybe I don't need to hear, you know? He says, mind your own business. And then he says, this is the one where I said a little bit of the governmental idea that we'll get into more in 2 Thessalonians. He said, and work with your own hands. Notice this. He says, to work with your own hands as we commanded you. It's not just we should be people that are working, but we're commanded to work. Again, the personal governing of our life. And also this would apply to the national governing of a nation. You're not going to find a nation where people are not working that's going to be prosperous or successful. It just doesn't work. It always collapses. And as followers of God, the Bible says we're called to be those who work hard and are responsible for our lives. And Paul gives several reasons. One is we're commanded to. He says this is God's design for us. You know, one of the consequences in the garden was the fall was now we have to work by the sweat of our brow, right? And so, but God says there's more reasons than that. It's not just because of the fall that we're commanded to do it. There is a consequence, but there's a greater reason, and that is we are contributing to society. You're contributing. You're being a helper. You're being a part. Not only that, if you're working faithfully, you don't have time to be a busybody. You know, if you have too much time on your hands, there's all kinds of problems that creates. But another reason is because one of God's main governing commands for mankind is not only that we're responsible to provide for ourselves, but we're responsible to provide for our families and get this, even others if we can when necessary. How wonderful to be responsible enough with your own finances that if you see a brother or sister in need, you can help them. And you guys do that. Ask the tithe counters. There'll be an envelope for so-and-so. And somehow they knew there was a need. Maybe God just put it on their heart, whatever the case might be. So you're doing that. But if you aren't working, if you aren't having an income, if you aren't providing for yourself and your own family, how are you going to help anybody else that's in need? This is the ultimate call of the believer. Responsible to family, but helping others as well. Again, where do we see this principle? We'll get more into it again in 2 Thessalonians, but 2 Thessalonians 3:10 says this, for even when we were with you, Paul's saying to them in Thessalonica, we commanded you this, if anyone will not work, neither should he eat. Again, it's a biblical principle. It's not just that we can be responsible, but the bottom line is, it's because it's God's design. And God says, I'm going to be so serious about this. If there's someone that refuses to work, don't feed them. Wow, Mark, that seems harsh, doesn't it? We have to take that up with God. Again, did I write that verse? Did you write that verse? God wrote that verse. Why would God do that? Because God knows the propensity of mankind to get out of work if he can. And so God says, no, I'm going to command it. You need to be working to provide for yourself, to provide for others, and also to provide for those that are in need. And he says, that's what I'll bless. Again, this is something that wouldn't be received very well in our culture today because it may sound harsh to them. But again, God has his reasons that we'd be productive. And again, Paul's not talking about certain seasons where we're without work or not able to work. That's different. He's speaking of a long-term lifestyle. And then Paul finishes it up with the last couple of cappers on that whole idea. He says, again, we're supposed to work. And the first is because it's a good example and a testimony to the unsaved. That is, we're to be responsible to work. And notice he says that the last is that you're a testimony to those who are outside and that you may lack nothing. So it's for the testimony and witness of others and also that you may lack nothing. Heavy stuff today, guys, as we wrap this up. Heavy stuff. I want to encourage you, be responsible for yourself, be responsible for your family. Try to find yourself in a way that you can organize your life in such a financial way that not only can you provide for your needs, but that you can provide for the needs of others. And again, what a great time that is now, and many people are struggling, right? But the biggest thing I want to leave us with today is sexual purity. And I want to say this first. Look, if we've covered these things and you've been convicted and you're going, oh my goodness, I feel guilty on this, let the conviction do what it's supposed to do, but conviction is not supposed to condemn you. How do you know the difference in conviction and Satan's attack? Satan's attack is condemnation. Conviction is, oh my goodness, I need to get this right. If you're under condemnation this morning for how you've lived in the past sexually, that's the enemy. Ignore that. But if you're under conviction this morning saying, you know what? I need to make this right before God. You might even need to make it right before man. There were some phone calls I made after I came to Christ. And although they were still in the world, and I can remember kind of the bewildered voice on the other end when I said, will you please forgive me of taking something that didn't belong to me? Well, it was okay. No big deal. No, it was a big deal. I want to ask your forgiveness. Will you forgive me? Sure. They didn't care. But God cares. And between God and I, we care. There may be something God's going to ask you to do beyond asking forgiveness. There may be a phone call or two you need to make. Now, don't do something if it's going to open up a door that doesn't need to be opened. And I certainly wouldn't do anything as a married couple that your husband or wife doesn't know about. God will lead and give you wisdom. My heart is this. Don't leave here condemned. If you're convicted, don't leave here convicted either. Ask God to forgive you. Ask God to purify you. And let God cleanse you and fill you with his joy of forgiveness. Because that's what it is. He's the lifter of your head. He wipes away all shame. But if you're in a situation where you're now in the middle of sexual immorality, I want to encourage you to repent this morning. God is speaking directly to our hearts by his word. I didn't plan this. This is just where we are. I didn't write this. God wrote it. Let's let God do in our heart what he wants to do, and let's respond to it.
0: Thanks for joining us today on Come to the Table with Pastor Mark Kirk. Pastor Mark is teaching verse by verse through the New Testament book of 1 Thessalonians. In this letter, the Apostle Paul teaches the early Christians to live holy and blameless lives by being sexually pure. Back in those days of Roman influence, much like it is in our culture today, people freely indulged their sexual desires and lustful passions. In such a culture, one of the most powerful ways Christians can display the holiness of God is to abide by God's design for sex, which is between a man and a woman, within the confines of marriage. We encourage you to reflect God's holiness in this way. If you have any questions or prayer requests, we'd love to hear from you and pray with you. You can give us a call at 865-609-1385. We'd love to have a conversation with you. Once again, that's 865-609-1385. 1385. Come to the Table is a ministry based out of Calvary, Knoxville in Knoxville, Tennessee. 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As our time comes to a close today, we trust that you've been encouraged through this teaching of 1 Thessalonians. 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
1: Let God's word be on your lips. 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
3: It's 158.
4: It's 64 degrees.
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0: Colossians chapter 1, verses 15 through 18. He is the image of the invisible God, the firstborn over all creation. For by him all things were created that are in heaven and that are on the earth, visible and invisible, whether thrones or dominions or principalities or powers. All things were created through him and for him. And he is before all things, and in him all things consist. And he is the head of the body, the church, who is the beginning, the firstborn from the dead, that in all things he may have the preeminence.
1: This has been your sustaining word of the day, brought to you by Calvary Chapel of Manitowoc.
2: Speaking of why the Bible was written, here's Pastor Damian Kyle.
3: The Bible is written supremely to provide us with a salvation history. It is a record of the means by which God has chosen to undo the immeasurable damage that was done by Adam and Eve in that Garden of Eden, in their sin, in their rebellion, and God's means of undoing that immeasurable damage by virtue of a Savior of his choosing.

0: While men of science were inspired to do science by the Bible and even glean some insights from the Bible, they didn't use it as a textbook. As Galileo is quoted as saying, the Bible shows us the way to go to heaven, not the way heavens go. Thankfully, the Bible focuses on what's most important. Hear about it today as you join us for According to the Scriptures with Pastor Damian Kyle. We're in a series called Gleanings from Genesis, and we've got a great example on the reason for the Bible as Genesis narrows the scope to our great salvation history. Here now with today's lesson is Pastor Damian.
1: Well, we'll be looking in earnest in the first 9 verses of chapter 12, but we've got to get a little bit of context here, so we'll pick up our reading in chapter 11, verse 27. This is the genealogy of Terah. Terah begot Abram, Nahor, and Haran. Haran begot Lot, and Haran died before his father Terah in his native land in Ur of the Chaldeans. And then Abram and Nahor took wives. The name of Abram's wife was Sarai, and the name of Nahor's wife Milcah, the daughter of Haran, the father of Milcah, and the father of Iscah. But Sarai was barren, she had no child. And Terah took his son Abram and his grandson Lot, the son of Haran, and his daughter-in-law Sarai, and his son Abram's wife, and they went out with them from Ur of the Chaldeans to go to the land of Canaan, and they came to Haran and dwelt there. And so the days of Terah were 205 years, and Terah died in Haran. Now, the Lord had said to Abram, get out of your country, from your family, and from your father's house, to a land I will show you. I will make you a great nation. I will bless you and make your name great, and you shall be a blessing. I will bless those who bless you, and I will curse him who curses you. And in you all of the families of the earth shall be blessed. So Abram departed as the Lord had spoken to him, and Lot went with him, and Abram was 75 years old when he departed from Haran. And then Abram took Sarai his wife, and Lot his brother's son, and all their possessions that they had gathered, and the people whom they had acquired in Haran, and they departed to go to the land of Canaan, and so they came to the land of Canaan. Abram passed through the land to the place of Shechem, as far as the terebinth tree of Moreh, and the Canaanites were there then in the land. And then the Lord appeared to Abram and said, to your descendants I will give this land. And there he built an altar to the Lord who had appeared to him. And he moved from there then to the mountain east of Bethel, and he pitched his tent with Bethel on the west and Ai on the east. And there he built an altar to the Lord and called on the name of the Lord. And so Abram journeyed, going still toward the south. As a whole, the book of Genesis is a record of 4 great events and 4 great human beings that are recorded in it. The 4 great events in human history recorded in Genesis is the creation, the fall of man, the flood at the time of the ark, and then also God's dispersion of the people at the Tower of Babel. Those great events in the section of the book of Genesis that focuses upon all of that are really the first 11 chapters of the book. And today we begin the second half of the book and venturing into chapter 12, the section that deals with the 4 great personages, Abraham, Isaac, and Jacob, and also Joseph. And here in chapter 12, we are formally introduced to the first of those great persons, a man named Abram. He will later be named Abraham, formally in chapter 17 and for good reason, but you'll excuse me if I jump between both of those names, and between now and chapter 17, you'll know who I'm talking about. Abraham is arguably the most prominent and influential person in all of human history. Certainly, barring Jesus, of course, as he is highly esteemed in the three great monotheistic religions of the world, in Christianity, in Judaism, and also in Islam. Additionally, without any understanding, I think, of these first nine verses of chapter 12, we can have no hope of not only understanding this man's life, but have no hope of understanding the world that we live in today. These first nine verses of chapter 12 reveal to us and explain to us the birth of the Jewish people in human history, and the right of the Jewish people to the land of Israel, and then most important of all, God's gift of a Messiah, God's gift of a Savior, of Jesus himself to the world through the bloodline of Abraham, Isaac, and Jacob. From the middle of chapter 4, all the way through chapter 12, with the exception of the accounts related to the flood in Noah's time and then Ham's sin, as we've studied before, and then the events surrounding the Tower of Babel. These chapters that we've been looking at are, and largely skipping over, are just filled with genealogies. And you have the bloodline of Adam to Noah, and then there are the bloodlines of Noah's three sons, Ham, Shem, and Japheth, and all of the various nations and peoples that came out of their bloodlines and the various parts of the world that they ultimately settled into, as is recorded in chapters 10 and 11. I do think it's helpful to understand a couple things in terms of timing to get our bearings, and that is to realize that from the time of the flood to the time of the Tower of Babel was a period of 100 years. From the events surrounding the Tower of Babel until Abram and coming into contact with him here now in this scripture, there is a period of 350 years. But in chapter 11,

verse 10, at that particular point, the focus of all of these genealogies, all of these people that make up the entire world, at that point it begins to narrow down to the descendants of Shem, and begins to look at, specifically at the bloodline of Shem. And within that bloodline of Shem, it takes us all the way to the bloodline of Abram, or Abraham. And the reason that it does this, the reason that it moves as quickly as it does in this regard, is that the Bible isn't written to supply us with a broad history of mankind, or to inform us about all of the events of the ancient world. The Bible is written supremely to provide us with a salvation history. It is a record of the means by which God has chosen to undo the immeasurable damage that was done by Adam and Eve in that Garden of Eden, in their sin, in their rebellion, and God's means of undoing that immeasurable damage by virtue of a salvation and by virtue of a Savior of His choosing. A Savior who would be, as we've already been told in chapter 3, verse 15, born of the seed of a woman. A Savior who would be born into the world by way of virgin birth. And now here, God begins to narrow down the human bloodlines through whom the Savior would be born. And thus the focus now upon Abraham and Isaac and upon Jacob. The Apostle Peter preached of Jesus in Jerusalem. A crowd had gathered around when God had used him in the healing of a man that was lame at the beautiful gate in the book of Acts chapter 3. And as this crowd has gathered around him to wonder what in the world has happened in this miracle, a crowd of Jews, by the way, and he declared to them, "You are the sons of the prophets and of the covenant which God made with our fathers, saying to Abraham, and in your seed all of the families of the earth shall be blessed." He references Genesis chapter 12. "To you first, God, having raised up his servant Jesus, sent him to bless you in turning away every one of you from your iniquities." All of this is intended to ultimately drive everyone's focus ultimately to the greatest person that is found in the Bible, and that is Jesus himself. Now, in chapter 11, verses 27 to 32, as we have read those verses, it provides us with a backstory that's important for understanding chapter 12. I know this gets tedious for people sometimes to sit like this is a history lesson or this is a geography lesson. I can't help it. It's in the Bible. And if we cannot understand chapter 12 without understanding the final verses of chapter 11, why go to chapter 12 if we have no hope of understanding it, independent of those verses? So it requires some work and some attention to glean what it is that God wants to speak to us through His Word. So it provides us with that backdrop. And there we're told, as we've read, that Abram was one of three sons of a man by the name of Terah. Verses 27 and 28, that Abram had a nephew by the name of Lot, whose father had died. Verse 30, Abram had a wife named Sarai, but she was barren, that is, she was infertile, couldn't bear children. And in verse 28, that initially this entire family lived in. Indeed, they had their absolute roots in a place called Ur of the Chaldeans, the native land, we're told, of Terah, Abraham's father. It is modern-day Iraq. It is clear that at some point, while the family was still living, Abram himself, still living in Ur of the Chaldeans, that God spoke the message that is contained in chapter 12, verses 1 and 3, to Abram. He didn't receive it after leaving Ur of the Chaldees. He received it while he was still residing
there, and you notice that first line of

said, "Brethren and fathers, listen. The God of glory appeared to our father Abraham when he was in Mesopotamia, that is Ur of the Chaldees, before he dwelt in Haran. And he said to him, 'Get out of your country and from your relatives and come to a land that I will show you.' And then he came out of the land of the Chaldeans and dwelt in Haran. And from there, when his father was dead, he moved him to this land in which you now dwell." And so this was a revelation he received from God while in Ur of the Chaldeans. And as a result of receiving this, at some point, the entire family departed from Ur with the intention of making their way to Canaan, as we see in chapter 11, verse 31. This represents a failure on Abraham's part. He was called to leave his family and go to Canaan. But he takes his nephew Lot with him, who is going to be nothing but a problem, as we'll see in the coming weeks. And he also brings his father with him, and he was called to separate from him, and that's going to complicate things for Abram sooner rather than later. The immediate problem that bringing his father brought to Abram was that they got as far as Haran on their way to Canaan, and then they stopped there. And they proceeded then to dwell there until the death of Abram's father. And presumably because he couldn't continue on any further, whether because of illness or because of his old age or health. And because of that, Abram spends a number of years in the city of Haran. And those years that he spent there are known as the wasted years in Haran. He was never intended to invest that portion of his life in that place. It is then after the death of Terah that the chronology then picks up in chapter 12, verse 4, with that word "so," with Abram now leaving Haran and with his wife Sarai, with his nephew Lot, all of the possessions that they had, all of the servants they had gathered together, and they then departed for Canaan as God had instructed them to do so long ago before. And again, all of this is important to understand Abram, and also the lesson that we want to pull from his life here. Now, let's examine for a moment God's call upon Abram's life, God's command upon his life. And God's call is a command. They're not two entirely different things. Sometimes we can look at a call and say, that's optional, a command, that's not optional. But it is both a call and a call that is a command that God gives to Abram here. And you notice the call that is given him there in verse 1. He was to get out of his country. He was to leave his family and his father's house. So he was to leave Ur of the Chaldeans, and he was to leave his family and leave his father's house there. He was to leave everything about Ur of the Chaldeans completely behind him. Now, one of the things that's important in really understanding Abram, because we esteem him so highly as Christians, and rightly so, but we can tend to think that God calls him to go to Canaan. Because when God looked down into Ur of the Chaldeans, this place that was filled with pagans and filled with idolatry, that he saw this lone Jewish boy standing for God and living for God in the spiritual darkness of Ur of the Chaldeans. But none of that is true at all. There were no Jews at the time. Abram is the first Jew to come into existence. Neither Abram nor his family were monotheistic at all. They were idol worshippers. They were pagans. They worshipped all of the gods that were being worshipped there in Ur of the Chaldeans. And Joshua makes this very, very clear.
and addressing the Jews immediately prior to his death in Joshua chapter 24, verses 1 through 3. Allow me to read a couple of those verses. And Joshua said to all of the people, to Jews, by the way, thus says the Lord God of Israel, your fathers, including

0: Terah, the father of Abraham, and the father of Nahor, dwelt on the other side of the river in old times, and they served other gods. And then here it is, God speaking. Then I took your father Abraham from the other side of the river, led him throughout all of the land of Canaan, and multiplied his descendants and gave him Isaac. In other words, when God called Abram, he called Abram out of an idolatrous, pagan, Gentile background. That's what his family was, and that's what he was. The point that Joshua is making is that it was God who made Abraham into the something, made him into the someone that we all respect today. At some point while in Ur, however, the Lord did appear to Abram, made his existence known to Abram. Again, as Stephen declared in Acts chapter 7, he said, "The God of glory appeared to our father Abraham." And so here is Abram, here is Abraham. He is living in this pagan context. He is living in an idolatrous culture. His family is engaged in all of this. He has roots in all of this. And suddenly, we have no revelation on the specifics of it. God makes himself known to Abram. And imagine this. I mean, if you have come out of paganism, if you have come out of idolatry, and the worst idolatry of all is the idolatry of our country in our age, the idolatry and the worship of self, and you're worshiping all of these things, and it results in a certain quality of life that is no quality of life at all. It is a degrading to a human being. It is for a human being to live below what a human being would live if he worshiped nothing. And then God appears to him. The God of the Bible that we know and we love, and here is God now put in contradistinction to all of that as he reveals himself to Abram. And clearly, with this manifestation of himself, of God, Abram became a believer in the Lord. He entered into a relationship with him, and complete with a desire to obey this God who has revealed himself so wonderfully to him. And it's out of that personal relationship that began between he and God, initiated by God, by the way, that God then commanded Abram to leave Ur for Canaan. And later we're going to see this heart of Abram. We're going to see that his relationship with God in full bloom. Upon entering into the land of Canaan, the very first thing he does is he builds altars. Not once, but he builds it twice, expressing his worship and love of the Lord upon entering into that promised land of Canaan. Now, for Abram to, and we got to put ourselves in his shoes a little bit, in order for him to leave Ur of the Chaldees. You know, we live in this Western culture. We live in American culture. If anybody's over the age of 30, why are they still encumbering the earth? They all ought to die. You know, it's all youth-oriented, and there's disrespect, the family unit. Who cares what a parent or a grandparent thinks, or a brother or a sister? We're not dealing with that kind of a culture. We're talking about there were no Social Security, there were no retirement plans, there were no IRAs, there was no Medicare, there was none of that. Your family was all of that to you. And it was very patriarchal, and it was the unit. And so how they esteemed a family in those days, as opposed to how we do it today, I mean, you almost have to stop and really put yourself in their shoes.
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2: It's 65 degrees.
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5: Secular public school textbooks show examples of micro-adaptations in the same chapters where they talk about neo-Darwinian macroevolution. This is deliberately deceitful and is science falsely so-called. There are many definitions of the word evolution, but only one is backed up by scientific observation. That one is microevolution, which is simply microadaptation. A brown dog giving birth to a yellow dog is a microadaptation, which is caused by the sorting or loss of the parent dog's genetic data. A dog begetting a horse would be an example of neo-Darwinian evolution, but such an example has never been seen. And employing examples of micro, which result from the loss of genetic information, to fool folks into believing in Darwinian macro change, which requires the addition of genetic information, is the old bait-and-switch con game. Put your faith in God's Word, word for word, and cover to cover.
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He didn't walk right up with glaring error and heresy and falsehood. And this is how Satan gets so many people to go astray. He blends truth with error, just enough error to get you to start drifting. It's never so blatant that you immediately see, oh, this person is right off. It's just a little bit.

0: adversary, the devil, certainly lives up to his name, the serpent, because he's so subtle. Even when he tempted Jesus to try and get him to disobey, he used some truth. Now, we would be fools to think he wouldn't try that on us, and even more foolish if we didn't pray to the Lord for his wisdom and strength to be even more on guard, because unlike Christ, we do have a tendency to lean on our own wisdom and all too often feelings and emotions, more so than the Word of God himself. Hello there, my friends. This is Walk in the Light with pastor and teacher Bill Gallatin, and we are looking at the Lord's letter to Israel through the prophet Hosea. Today we're in chapter 10, and if you'd like to know some of the enemy's tactics and how to defend against them, stay with us.
1: As we look at these Old Testament prophets and see the tragedy of what's happened to a nation that once knew you, it takes the work of the Spirit, Lord, to open things up and let us see your marvelous grace and love in spite of the trouble of your people. Lord, speak to our hearts tonight your great love in spite of our failures. You're such a good God. Bring encouragement to that individual tonight, Lord, who just needs a refreshing from you. We ask it in the name of Jesus and for his sake. Amen. Israel is an empty vine. He bringeth forth fruit unto himself. Make your own little cross reference to John 15, where Jesus speaks that he wants us to bear fruit, much fruit, fruit that remains for his glory, and how it will bless us as he teaches about us bearing fruit, not producing fruit, but walking with him, yielding to him in such a way that he works through us, because we're just the branches. He's the vine where all the life is, and he flows into our lives, and it automatically produces. Isn't that wonderful? You do not have to produce fruit. He asks you and I to bear it, just to hang in there. That's all we have to do is hang in there, stay attached to him, and automatically fruit produces. He does it as we abide in him, and it begins to develop. No strain, no, you know, self-asceticism like the Gnostics and the Eastern religions, beating ourselves, afflicting ourselves, and going into all kinds of denial, trying to get God to perfect us. We just abide in him. And then what does he promise? If you abide in me and my words abide in you, you shall ask what you will, whatever you ask, and it shall be done for you. We don't even have to do it. He says, you just ask, and I will do it for you, whatever your need may be. Because you see, often as humans, we can get into a situation, we do not have the human ability to solve the problem. So he's saying, you come to me, and whatever you ask, if you're abiding in me, and my word is abiding in you, you ask whatever you will, and it shall be done for you. There's not even a maybe in that. It shall be done. Well, Israel is bearing bitter fruit, bad fruit. Many people bear bad fruit. I remember as a young Christian, I was enamored, and Satan is clever. As he deceived Eve in the garden, he didn't walk right up with glaring error and heresy and falsehood. And this is how Satan gets so many people to go astray. He blends truth with error, just enough error to get you to start drifting. It's never so blatant that you immediately see, oh, this person is right off. It's just a little bit. And remember, we're dealing with eternity a long distance away, and it's like that rocket down there in Cape Canaveral at the Space Center. You know, you can have that, and to the eye, you and I look at that thing, and man, that is perpendicular. That pretty soon, in 3 days, they're going to give the countdown. That thing's going to shoot out, whip out past, because of the boost of the rockers and all that power, beyond the Earth's gravitational pull. It'll swing out. They've got it all mathematically figured to swing out away from the Earth, get into outer space, and as it goes out several months, 9 months beyond the day that it takes off, it starts going toward the gravitational pull of the planet. It wants to start to circle. And all of a sudden, it gets into the gravitational pull of Mars or something, and it pulls it right in, and it starts orbiting another planet. All has to be mathematically computerized and figured perfectly. One little blip, you see. And if the rocket, when it takes off, is one fraction of a centimeter off, or the computer is one little tiny bit off, you see, it's not even perceptible to the naked eye, is it? You and I can't see it. But as it begins to go 250 million miles out there, one little second down here can be 100 million miles out there. The drift is just subtle, but the further it goes, the further away it gets. And you see, you can miss the mark. And that's what Satan does with error. And I'll never forget, I picked up a book and I didn't have discernment and I got so excited. And there was just enough truth in there in my youth, without knowing about discernment and discerning of spirits and all these things yet. I didn't know enough of the Word of God to know where this thing was off. And I remember rushing into my pastor all excited. Man, I just read, and I named the guy's name in his book and I said, what do you think? And he's eating a fig, because my pastor loved figs. And as he bit into it, he goes, bad fruit. And that's all it took. I quit reading the book, and I found out later the guy was right off. Just false as you can be. And you know, he's never recovered. That is his reputation. The fruit of that man's ministry is bad fruit, and to this day, it's bad. And he's lost his ministry. Israel is an empty vine. He bringeth forth fruit unto himself, not for God's glory. Everything was self-motivated. Everything that seemed to be devotional toward God had a selfish motive behind it. According to the multitude of his fruit, he hath increased the altars. According to the goodness of his land, they have made goodly images. And as they prospered materially, they went further and further from God, building their idols and their statues to the Queen of Heaven, the Virgin Queen of Heaven, that Jezebel incorporated into the northern kingdom, and it infected the whole nation, and they started teaching their children to pray to the Queen of Heaven. And in violation to God, they built their shrines and their gardens or their groves all over the land to Ashtaroth, the Queen of Heaven. At the same time, they're making golden calves representing God and calling as they pray, they'd have this little gold statue as though God was pleased with it. And the more God prospered them, the worse they went into their idolatry and spent the money, you see, their own personal money, on building all these false shrines and these false altars. Their heart is divided. Idolatry always divides the heart. I love my idol. The idol can be me. It can be a goal. It could be something that God doesn't want, but I love it to the point where it's divided my heart. It controls me as much as I want to please God. And I may worship God on Sunday. I may worship God midweek. I may give a little bit of devotion to God in my life, but my heart's divided. He doesn't have all of me now. There's an idol in my heart. There's something else that has captivated me to such a degree that I'm not being obedient to the areas in God that I know I should be. My heart is divided. Idolatry always divides a heart to the point where there's not 100% obedience, and right away that affects the blessings in the life of the individual. Now shall they be found faulty. He shall break down their altars. In other words, he's going to judge the land with the very nation that predominantly worshiped these false gods. Remember, Israel was to remain separate and not teach these to their children, not even mention them on their lips. When God formed the nation, he said, now, I've destroyed these people and driven them out before you, that you can know the truth now and establish the truth that I've given you. Remain separate from these nations. Don't learn their ways. Don't teach them to your children. Don't let them get a foothold again. And so, since they had disobeyed God, and just all over again, instead of being an example and a light to the world, they became just like the pagans around them. And you couldn't tell the difference. Now, they called themselves differently, but they weren't living any differently than the pagans around them. So God is going to use the very nations they got deeply involved with, instead of remaining separate, to judge them. The Assyrians, the Egyptians. In this case, it would be the Assyrians. And he shall destroy their nation. And now they shall say, we have no king, because we feared not the Lord. What then should a king do to us? In other words, we've lost our king. We have no godly king. Now we're under the oppression of an evil king, evil leadership. They have spoken words, swearing falsely in making a covenant. Thus judgment springeth up as hemlock in the furrows of the field. They were not faithful. You could not trust the people of Israel. They would make promises and break them. They would break oaths. There was no more integrity. They would swear falsely. And he said, so it's going to come back and haunt you when you plant a garden to grow good crops to sustain you and keep you healthy. Poisonous weeds. Hemlock was a very poisonous plant that would grow up. And he said, hemlock's going to come up in the furrows of your plantings. And it will poison you. These things you're doing will eventually poison you and destroy you. The inhabitants of Samaria shall fear because of the calves of Beth-Aven. Beth-Aven was the derogatory word or name that God gave Bethel, where they established under Jeroboam the first calf worship when the nation eventually divided. When the kingdom divided after the death of Solomon, of King Solomon, remember Jeroboam set up calf worship in Bethel, and God declared it as Beth-Aven, a place of wickedness. And he made this golden calf and called it Jehovah. Because of the calves of Jehovah or Beth-Aven, for the people thereof shall mourn over it, and the priests thereof that rejoiced on it. They would dance on this altar. For the glory thereof, because it is departed from it. In other words, when the invasion takes place and the Assyrian king comes and destroys their land and all their shrines and their places of worship and plunders everything and destroys the priests, their glory will be departed. It's a false glory. Now, they gloried in the gold and the beauty of their shrines, not in the true and the living God, because God never honors idolatry. He never manifested his presence in those things. And so they took glory in all the gold and the beauty of their places of worship. It was false glory. And when the judgment comes, these places will be destroyed. And it's much like, remember Phinehas, one of the evil sons of the priest Eli at the time of Samuel, was unfaithful. His two sons were unfaithful in the ministry. And God removed the glory. And you remember, he said, Ichabod, the glory is removed. It's a horrible thing when God puts an Ichabod on something that he once touched. Well, here, this God has never honored this, but the glory is departed because God's going to destroy it. It shall be also carried into Assyria for a present to King Jareb. Now, back in chapter 5, verse 13, this word Jareb again is mentioned. And in history, there is no King Jareb. What it really means is this: the king that is God's avenger. I'm going to use my Jareb. And in this particular case, it was several different Assyrian kings. Assurbanipal, Sennacherib, Shalmaneser, Esarhaddon, all these different Assyrian kings that would come down over a period of years to punish the northern kingdom until God finally had to destroy them totally with Esarhaddon and then scatter them. The northern tribes dispersed them all over the world, finally through Shalmaneser or Shalman, the account shows in 2 Kings, starting with chapter 17. But what he's stating here, you know, you put so much emphasis in your gold and your beautiful statues of these false gods that Jezebel taught your forefathers through Ahab, that they're going to be carried away and be put in Assyrian museums and in the king's palaces, you know, as gifts and remembrances of his, you know, destruction and his plunder of the nation Israel. They'll be carried into Assyria for a present to King Jareb. Ephraim shall receive shame, and Israel shall be ashamed of his own counsel. Because they rejected the word of God and the truth of God, they sought the counsel of man. The very first psalm gives us the promise of blessings that we should not, accept the counsel of the ungodly. And we have promised blessings. In fact, let's turn to it. Psalm 1, it says, "Blessed is the man that walketh not in the counsel of the ungodly, nor standeth in the way of sinners, nor sitteth in the seat of the scornful." It's amazing where some people that call themselves Christians stand and sit on the weekends when they're not in church. And then they wonder why they have problems in their life and who they turn to for help, when the Bible warns them not to go and seek the counsel of someone who's ungodly. "But his delight is in the law of the Lord, and in his law doth he meditate day and night." It is the word of God. You remember in Psalm 119, verses 24, David said, "Thy testimonies are my delight, and thy testimonies are also my counselors." In other words, you have the perfect counselor, the Spirit of God, ministering to you through the testimonies or the word of God, speaking to your heart, knowing you better than any human that's sitting there in a counseling session, doing his best to help you, waiting on the word of knowledge from God, maybe trying to help you out after 8 weeks, 10 weeks. And without realizing it, he's becoming that person's Jesus, and they're not changing. They've made a counselor their Jesus. When the Bible says, "Thy testimonies are my delight and my counselors," there's not one thing in your life that the word of God cannot expose and show you. But you see, what's my problem? I'm intellectually, emotionally lazy. I don't want to take the time to read the Bible. I want to have someone tell me it's going to be okay right now. I'll even sit with an hour and have a counseling session. Tell me everything's going to be all right. Say the right thing so I can go away and it's over with. I don't have to read the Bible. I don't want to develop a prayer life. Besides, Leviticus doesn't even sound interesting. Neither is Ezekiel. So you be my counselor. And you'd be amazed. The people that have the biggest problems are the ones who read the least of the Bible on a regular basis, from Genesis to Revelation. Now, this pastor's not saying that a church should not have counseling. But it's amazing how many people make their counselors their Jesus. And they never change, because they never pick this up and find out that this is filled with wonderful counselors. Notice the person who does read the Word of God on a regular basis. It says, "He shall be like a tree planted by the rivers of water." Don't tell me God is a liar and it doesn't work for everybody. Don't you try that with me. That it doesn't work for me. That is nothing but a subtle, backhanded statement saying that God is a liar. You can't trust his word. He declares that if we meditate in his word day and night, you shall be like a tree planted by the rivers of water. No dry spells in your life. No drought. No shriveling up, drying up, losing your joy, wondering if it's worth it being a Christian. And you have a promise that you automatically will bear fruit. Automatically, it says, look at this, "that bringeth forth his fruit in his season. His leaf also shall not wither, and whatsoever he doeth shall prosper." Don't you tell me God is a liar. And that promise isn't for certain special few. It's for everybody that reads it. It's for everybody that reads it. It's for you. It's for you. It's for every single person that's sitting in a pew tonight hearing this if they want it. But then it says, the ungodly are not so. They wither, dry up. They don't bear fruit. They're constantly in a dry season, a desert area, wilderness. Strife, stress, never enough. They're like the chaff which the wind driveth away. You see them for a while, you don't see them. You see them again for a while, you don't see them. They go here, there, blown everywhere. No stability, no roots. A wind comes along and they're uprooted and blown over to here, blown over to there. Therefore the ungodly shall not stand in the judgment, nor sinners in the congregation of the righteous. For the Lord knoweth the way of the righteous, but the way of the ungodly shall perish. The marvelous counsel that God gives his people in his word. But see, the children of Israel, rather than turn to the Lord, turn to ungodly people to solve their problems. So-called experts, professionals. The people with the titles from the world, the ungodly. And it backfires on them. As for Samaria, her king is cut off as the foam of the water. In other words, when God decides that the end is here, it's like the breeze that blows the foam off the edge of the beach. When the surf comes in and you see that foam, a breeze comes in and just blows it away. There's no weight to it. The high places also of Aven or Beth Aven, a derogatory term for Bethel again. The sin of Israel shall be destroyed. Now, isn't that wonderful? The sin. God wants to destroy the sin. Not so much the sinner. You see, he's willing to chasten. He will punish. He will bring trouble. But to destroy the sin out of the life before the sin destroys the sinner. To work in such a way that we let go of the sin. He wants to destroy it. It's damaging. It's devastating. It destroys a human life. Remember, as Genesis describes Satan and sin as a beast, crouching at your door waiting for you to walk out of your house every day, ready to pounce on you if you don't rule over him by walking close to Jesus Christ and having Christ as your shield. And you see, then you have nothing to fear. Nothing whatsoever to fear. Christ is your shield between you and the devil.
0: Let me say thank you on behalf of Pastor Bill, Walk in the Light, and Calvary Chapel of the Finger Lakes. 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
1: He took my place down here and he's given me his place up there. And I say this reverently, but I want to say it, that if you are saved today, friends, you have as much right in heaven as Christ has. Did you know that? You have his right to be there. And if you don't have his right, you got no business there. I have some bad news for you. You won't be there because you can only stand in him, accepted in the beloved. That's the way God receives us. And if you're in him, you just don't improve on that at all. How wonderful this is.
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2: This is Ministry Minute from Mike. Today's word is Selah. Found 74 times in the Old Testament, 71 of them in the Psalms. It's a musical term that means a contemplative interruption to the music. It's spelled the same way in English as the band Selah, which is coming to Oshkosh in December. Your trivia question is, where is the only other book that the word appears in? The answer is Habakkuk, where it is found three times during a couple of his prayers. Does that mean Habakkuk was singing his prayers? Perhaps that's where Islam gets the idea to do it their way. Anybody else struggle with the name of that book? Since the Psalms were pretty much the Hebrew hymnal, what better way to get people to think about, meditate on what they were singing than to throw them intentional pauses? Especially after a rather poignant statement. Just do a quick study in the Psalms, and you will see it used after statements like, "He heard me from his holy hill," and so on. This has been Ministerial Minute for Mike.
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1: WTSWLP is just a signal in the air. Until it isn't. A song comes on right when someone's trying to hold it together. A verse lands in the exact minute they need it, even though nobody on this end could have planned that. A voice on the radio becomes the most personal thing in their day. That's not the station being clever. That's God at work, using something as ordinary as a signal to reach people he already knows by name. WTSWLP is here for the moments nobody schedules, carrying the hope of Jesus into rooms we may never see. As this time of year brings full schedules, shifting routines, the quiet weight people carry into a new season, this ministry keeps showing up for the next quiet drive, the next hard morning, the next person who needs to hear that Jesus already knows their name. WTSWLP.
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3: Once a group of soldiers were undergoing training in combat, the drill sergeant quizzed one of the new recruits. What steps would you take if someone charged at you with a large knife? The young soldier replied, I would take big steps. Well, Luke chapter 7 starts with a soldier who takes a big step toward Jesus. You see, the Roman legion was the finest fighting force the world had ever seen. This centurion had never been defeated. Until now, he meets a foe that he can't conquer, and in response, he takes a giant step toward Jesus. Chapter 7 begins. Now, when Jesus concluded all his sayings in the hearing of the people, he entered Capernaum, and a certain centurion's servant who was dear to him was sick and ready to die. A Roman legion consisted of 6,000 men and was divided into 10 cohorts of 600 men each. The cohort was further broken down into six centuries of 100 men, and a centurion was the leader of a century. This Roman soldier was the equivalent of our modern-day sergeant, and sergeants are the backbone of any military. They're the epitome of a soldier. Sergeants are trustworthy and tough. They bark orders and they lead others. Unlike the brass, they fight in the trenches alongside their men. And as soldiers say, there is no rank in a foxhole. In the midst of battle, men look past superficial differences. Fighting for one's life bonds men together. Perhaps this servant, this centurion and his servant, perhaps they had shared a foxhole or two along the way. Maybe this loyal aide had fought alongside this centurion and perhaps had saved his life at one point. Now this centurion is trying to return the favor. He's trying to save his life. The doctors say that this disease is incurable, that it'll take a miracle, but that's what the centurion sees in Jesus. You see, sergeants train men, they mold men, they lead men, they know men. Thus, this centurion comes to Jesus. He's heard enough about Jesus to know that he was no mere man. So when he heard about Jesus, he sent elders of the Jews to him, pleading with him to come and heal his servant. Now, soldiers know to go through the proper channels. And this centurion realized that Romans were not accepted in Hebrew circles. This is why he solicited the help of his friends. He sends the Jewish leaders of the synagogue, the local synagogue, to represent him. And when they came to Jesus, they begged him earnestly, saying that the one for whom he should do this was deserving. For he loves our nation and has built us a synagogue. Now the Jews try to gain Jesus' attention by pointing to the centurion's good works and charitable deeds. He loves our nation. He's built us a synagogue. They portray this man as worthy of God's intervention. Yet understand, no human being is worthy or deserving of God's blessing. Anything we receive from Jesus is all about grace. Thankfully, Jesus suspected that there was more to the story. We're told in verse 6, then Jesus went after them, and when he was already not far from the house, the centurion sent friends to him, saying to him, Lord, do not trouble yourself, for I am not worthy that you should enter under my roof. Therefore, I did not even think myself worthy to come to you. This was actually opposite the attitude the Jews had represented. The centurion felt unworthy. See, the Jews portrayed his attitude as blessed because of me. But in actuality, he says, blessed in spite of me. The centurion isn't trying to barter his goodness for God's blessing. And yet, how many of us approach God with that exact attitude? Lord, look at all that I'm giving you, all that I'm doing for you, all that I'm sacrificing for you, Lord. Now you should bless me. Realize God's blessing is never for sale. It's too valuable. In fact, in the eyes of God, your goodness is like filthy rags. God never plays tit for tat. Tit for tat ain't where it's at. None of us can earn God's kindness. All we can do is humble ourselves and trust in his grace. Mark Twain once famously said, heaven goes by favor. If it went by merit, you would stay out and your dog would go in. Faith is not faith in my efforts or my merit or my performance. Saving faith, that is receiving faith, is the belief that God is willing to save me and bless me in spite of my sin and because of his great love for me. It's all about grace. And this was the centurion's faith. He says to Jesus in verse 7, but say the word, and my servant will be healed. For I also am a man placed under authority, having soldiers under me. And I say to one, go, and he goes, and to another, come, and he comes. And to my servant, do this, and he does it. See, this centurion understood authority. Most soldiers do. He both gave and took orders. And he knew that Jesus had all authority, even over disease. And if Jesus ordered this illness to leave, it had to obey. Obviously, this centurion had concluded Jesus' rank as commander-in-chief of the universe. His faith was not in his works, but in Jesus' word. And when Jesus heard these things, he marveled at him and turned around and said to the crowd that followed him, I say to you, I have not found such great faith, not even in Israel. You know, a lot of folks today know who to approach. They come to Jesus, but not how to approach him. The centurion did two things right. He trusted in Jesus' mercy, and he submitted to God's chain of command. The centurion didn't ask for a blessing until he had first bowed. He saluted Jesus and acknowledged him as commander. And when we approach Jesus, we should do the same. And those who were sent, returning to the house, found the servant well who had been sick. Verse 11. Now it happened the day after that he went into a city called Nain, and many of his disciples were with him. In a large crowd. Now, Nain was a Galilean village about 25 miles southwest of Capernaum. Jesus and his disciples had left Capernaum. They were on the heels of a healing. It had just occurred the day before. And can you imagine that group having seen such a miracle? There was great joy and laughter and hope in their entourage. I doubt if anyone but Jesus noticed the freshly dug grave outside the city walls. And when he came near the gate of the city, behold, a dead man was being carried out, the only son of his mother, and she was a widow. And a large crowd from the city was with her. Now visit Israel's ancient ruins, and you'll learn how the cities designed their entrances. A city gate was a narrow portal that consisted of several tight right-hand angle passageways. The configuration prohibited an invading army from getting up ahead of steam and charging the gate, and it made it easier for the residents to defend their city. The drawback to these kinds of gates was congestion at rush hour. And on this day, a real snarl up occurs in the gate of Nain. A funeral procession is coming out while Jesus and his crew are coming in. You've got a collision between a funeral procession and a party bus. A widow's dead son, her only son, meets God's only son. Again, the Lord of life is coming in. A corpse is going out. Now understand, a Hebrew funeral procession was led by a rabbi. He would proclaim the good deeds of the deceased. Behind the rabbi came the musicians and the mourners. They would be singing sad lamentations, awful dirges. And for the Jews, the louder the better. Then came the corpse on a wicker stretcher. Its hair and nails had been clipped. It was washed and anointed and wrapped in linen. Behind the corpse came the family and friends. And leading the way was this greatly grieved mother. Recently, this woman had lost her husband. We were told she was a widow. Now she's burying her son. This gal's living out a nightmare. Verse 13. When the Lord saw her, he had compassion on her and said to her, "Do not weep." Few situations in life are as difficult to deal with as the death of a child. One bereaved dad once wrote, "If your father dies, your past dies. But if your child dies, your future dies." It's hard for people to know the feeling, I'm sure. A child's death rips open a parent's heart and leaves a gaping hole. And yet Jesus understood. Jesus knew. He sees this woman who brought a child into the world and is now escorting that same child out. Jesus sees her pain. He knows her compassion. He has compassion toward her. And he tells her, "Do not weep." But he does more. Then he came and touched the open coffin. And those who carried him stood still. And he said, "Young man, I say to you, arise." What a colossal collision. Here, life and death hit head on. Light slams into darkness. Pain and peace crash together. Sorrow and joy lock bumpers. A showdown occurs between the grim reaper and the resurrection and life. And Jesus commands a corpse, "Young man, I say to you, arise." And so he who was dead sat up and began to speak. Jesus crashes a funeral. He works a miracle. And the Lord of life spoils again the spades of the grave diggers. But notice the next line. The line that follows, verse 15. And he presented him to his mother. It could be translated, he gave the boy back to his mom. What death had stolen from this mother, Jesus was able to give it back. You know, perhaps you're a parent who has a child who's been stolen. Not by death, thankfully not yet, but by sin. Or by Satan, or by this wicked world. Understand, Jesus sees your pain. He has compassion on you. Weary parent, give your child to Jesus. He can overcome the enemy. He can raise up your child. And in time, present that child back to you. You know, even today, the same two crowds that we see in the gate of Nain still travel in and out of life's gate. Everyone can be grouped in with the hopeful or the hopeless. In one crowd, there are those who laugh and love and sing and believe and walk with Jesus. In the other crowd are people who succumb to death even before they've died. They live in a state of despair. In which crowd do you travel today? I hope you walk with the Lord of life. Well, then fear came upon all and they glorified God, saying, "A great prophet has risen up among us. And God has visited his people." How else do you account for a miraculous healing such as this and a corpse returned to life? And this report about him went throughout all Judea and all the surrounding region. Then the disciples of John reported to him concerning all these things. And John, calling two of his disciples to him, sent them to Jesus saying, "Are you the coming one or do we look for another?" When the men had come to him, they said, John the Baptist has sent us to you, saying, are you the coming one, or do we look for another? Now on the banks of the Jordan River, John the Baptist had proclaimed Jesus as Messiah. But since those early days, John had undergone some serious hardship. When John confronted King Herod,

And so he sent for clarification. Verse 21. And that very hour, Jesus cured many of infirmities, afflictions, and evil spirits. And to many blind he gave sight. Then Jesus answered and said to them, go and tell John the things you have seen and heard. And then Jesus quotes Isaiah 35, a passage known to speak of Messiah's ministry, telling that the blind see, and the lame walk, and the lepers are cleansed, and the deaf hear, and the dead are raised, and the poor have the gospel preached to them. You see, Jesus was challenging John to realign his expectations according to the scripture. See, all too often, we have expectations of God that didn't originate with God. We think we know what God should and shouldn't do. And if the work of God doesn't match up with our presuppositions, we question his presence, or his wisdom, or even his power, or his faithfulness. Once there was a man, he'd been a horrible husband, just a terrible husband. But he came one Thursday night to the Calvary Chapel Stone Mountain Men's Discipleship. And the guy was transformed overnight. He was determined to do better. And so the next night, he comes home early from work with flowers and candy for his wife. Rather than come to the garage as usual, he decides to ring the doorbell. He wants to go through the front door and speak to his wife. But when she answered and saw him, she just burst out crying. The husband said, honey, what's wrong? She replied, oh, it's been a horrible day. Billy broke his arm. A ball flew through the kitchen window. Susie made a deal on a report card. The bank called and I bounced two checks. While I was on the phone, I burned dinner. And to top it all off, now you come home drunk. See, often wrong expectations cause us to misinterpret someone's actions. And this was John's mistake. And Jesus challenges him, blessed is he who is not offended because of me. In other words, happy are the people who follow Jesus even when he doesn't follow their plans. Happy are those who will ad-lib when Jesus doesn't keep to their script. In still other words, if you want to dance with Jesus, you have to let him lead. Well, when the messengers of John had departed, he began to speak to the multitudes concerning John. What did you go out into the wilderness to see? A reed shaken by the wind? John wasn't some flimsy, vacillating reed bending to the wind of public opinion. Verse 25, but what did you go out to see? A man clothed in soft raiment and soft garments? Indeed, those who are gorgeously appareled and live in luxury are in king's courts. John was no fat cat living off the public purse. But what did you go out to see? A prophet? Yes, I say to you, and more than a prophet. For this is he of whom it is written. And now Jesus quotes Malachi chapter 3, verse 1, which predicted Messiah's forerunner. Behold, I send my messenger before your face who will prepare your way before you. See, John was more than a mere prophet. The Old Testament spoke of him as Messiah's advance man. And then Jesus makes a most remarkable statement. Verse 28. For I say to you, among those born of women, there is not a greater prophet than John the Baptist. But he who is least in the kingdom of God is greater than he. This is quite an endorsement. Jesus is saying John was as righteous as any human could be in his own efforts. He was the most meritorious among men. But compared to those who have the righteousness of Christ, John is at the bottom of the barrel. Not even John's goodness begins to approach the righteousness that pleases God and that you and I have received in Christ Jesus. How we are blessed and accepted in the Beloved. And John the Baptist was a kind of dividing line in Israel at the time. He revealed the hearts of the people. For we're told, and when all the people heard him, even the tax collectors justified God, having been baptized with the baptism of John. But the Pharisees and lawyers rejected the will of God for themselves, not having been baptized by him. In rejecting John's call to repentance, the Jewish leaders had hardened their hearts to God. Verse 31,

0: And the Lord said, to what then shall I liken the men of this generation? And what are they like? They're like children sitting in the marketplace and calling to one another, saying, we played the flute for you, and you did not dance. We mourned to you, and you did not weep. And here Jesus quotes what was probably a popular jingle that you might have heard on a Jerusalem playground in the first century AD. People say, play the flute and we'll dance. But the flute plays and no one dances. In other words, they talked a good talk, but no one followed through. And this was the Jews at the time of John and Jesus. They claimed to love God, but never acted accordingly. For John the Baptist came neither eating bread nor drinking wine, and you say he has a demon. The Son of Man has come eating and drinking, and you say, look, a glutton and a winebibber, a friend of tax collectors and sinners. But wisdom is justified by all her children. Israel was fickle, and they were filled with excuses. See, they rejected John because he was too austere. He deprived himself of common pleasures, whereas they called Jesus a drunk and a glutton because he enjoyed the God-given pleasures of a good meal or a fine wine. See, neither austerity or moderation satisfied the Jews. You couldn't please them. It's been said some people are more interested in looking for excuses than truth. That was certainly the Pharisees. And then one of the Pharisees, asked him to eat with him. And he went to the Pharisee's house and sat down to eat. Now, an ancient Hebrew home was usually square with a courtyard in the middle. In the house of a rabbi, this courtyard was open to the students to gather and to listen to his teaching and discuss theology. The courtyard of a Pharisee was usually open to the public. A woman took advantage of that openness. For behold, a woman in the city who was a sinner, when she knew that Jesus sat at the table in the Pharisee's house, she brought an alabaster flask of fragrant oil. It was a common custom at the time for women to wear an alabaster vial around their neck. These ceramic containers would hold perfume or an ointment. Verse 38, and this woman stood at Jesus' feet behind him weeping, and she began to wash his feet with her tears and wiped them with the hair of her head. And she kissed his feet and anointed them with the fragrant oil. Now remember, we're told that she was a sinner. She'd been a naughty girl. And everyone in the city knew of her soiled and sullied reputation. And when the Pharisee who had invited him saw this, he spoke to himself saying, this man, if he were a prophet, would know who and what manner of woman this is who's touching him, for she is a sinner. Remember, the Jews believed in guilt by association. Religion differentiates between good and bad, clean and unclean, with the goal of avoiding the unclean. This Pharisee figured if Jesus was truly a holy man, he'd know not to touch a sinful woman. He could become unclean. Yet this points out an amazing trait about our Lord Jesus. He dared to touch and be touched by unclean people. His holiness didn't distance him from sinners. In fact, grace bridges the divide that religion creates. It reaches out to sinners. This is what drew the Pharisees' criticism. And beware, for you'll be criticized too if your love for sinners takes you to the wrong side of the tracks, causes you to associate with people that are viewed as unclean.
1: 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Pastor Sandy is leading us in a study through the Gospel of Luke. 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Luke shows us how the message of the gospel is for everyone, regardless of income, social status, age, or gender. 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
3: It's 66 degrees.
4: What do scientists say about the design of the Earth? The answer, next, on today's Creation Moment. And now, here's our Creation Moment host, Ian Taylor.
5: Evolutionists often claim that evolution can produce living things that look as if they were designed. This is their way of answering arguments that things that look designed don't need a designer. However, in January of 2000, a paleontologist and an astronomer teamed up to publish a book that says that conditions on Earth are so unique, there is probably no other life like us in the universe. We do need to keep in mind that they do write from an evolutionary perspective. Scientists Peter D. Ward and Donald C. Brownlee concluded that conditions could exist elsewhere in the universe that could support microbes. However, there may be nowhere else in the universe that life above that level might exist. They conclude that the Earth is perfectly placed for intelligent life. Our moon is just the right size to control our climate, tilt, and tides. The planet Jupiter is a giant shield that protects us from meteors and asteroids, and it, like the Earth, has an orbit that does not threaten other planets. Our Sun is a heavy element star with a rare elliptical orbit. Earth's atmosphere has a carefully balanced mix of elements with just enough carbon to support life. Biological evolution cannot explain these delicate and unusual designs, but they can easily be accounted for if they came from the hand of an all-wise, all-knowing Creator.
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0: Christian should have assurance that God will do what he says he will do. Do you have that assurance? Here's Pastor Lloyd Pulley.
1: If it's God's work, is he going to fail? Is God going to fail at that? See, this is the thing we need to remember, this assurance of the believer. This is why true biblical Christians can have assurance that when you breathe your last, when you die, you're going to be in his presence. Not because you were such a marvelous, wonderful example of a Christian, but simply because of his grace. That's how we stand.

0: This is Bridging the Gap. Welcome to the program. Today, Pastor Lloyd is going to bring us the final message in our series through the Epistle of Jude. You know, many a sports team has run onto the field after an inspiring and challenging speech from their coach. And that's pretty much what we have here in Jude, a challenging letter to believers to get out there in the world, contend for the faith. Bottom line truth here in the final verses of Jude is this: our God is able. And that's the title Lloyd has chosen for today's message. Here's Pastor Lloyd now with today's Bridging the Gap.
1: The Feast of Sukkot, the Feast of Tabernacles, it was what Jesus celebrated, in fact. And the eighth day is kind of a special day. It's a day that John chapter 7, verse 37, it records Jesus on the last day of the great feast. He went out and said, "If anyone thirsts, let him come to me and drink." After a week of religious teaching, as they made their little booths outside their house, and today Jewish people that are Orthodox only have to have one meal in that to meet the requirement of the feast. They don't have to actually live in it, but some actually do live in it and look at the stars. And it was a commemoration of the coming kingdom in which, or when they came into the promised land and they looked back at the wilderness and remembered what it was like. So they lived out in the booth as kind of an acknowledgement. It came in harvest time. And that first day, Friday, I don't know how many of you saw the harvest moon in the sky. It was like, wow, brilliant, beautiful, clear sky, ginormous. And if you really were an astronomer, you would have even seen just above it Mercury. Believe it or not, you could actually see the planet Mercury. But God, and I'm seeing this moon, and all I could think of is the real harvest. When the Lord comes back, he removes us from the earth. And I'm thinking, Lord, could this be it? I'm praying, Lord, your will be done. But it didn't happen on harvest moon time. Maybe it'll happen before the end of the Feast of Tabernacles is over. But in any case, he's going to come back and we will be presented with great glory in his presence. But more than that, with exceeding joy. When I read exceeding joy, I remember a lot of other superlatives in the Bible. I mean, like when Paul gets carried away in his, "Now unto God, who is able to do exceedingly, abundantly, above all," not just all that you can have, but above all that you can do. And not only just above all that you can do, abundantly above all you can do. Not only abundantly, but exceedingly abundantly above. You see the point? Every time you add some new thing, it's just, it's a superlative. And then after he finishes it, he goes, and think, he's able to do exceedingly abundantly above all you can do or think. That's our God. And here is maybe a little minor superlative with exceeding joy. Peter calls it a joy inexpressible and full of glory. And we taste a little of that joy. But in that day, wow, it's going to be an amazing thing. So here's the thing. What Jude is saying is what God has done. He's able to keep you from stumbling. He's going to present you faultless. If it's God's work, is he going to fail? Is God going to fail at that? See, this is the thing we need to remember, this assurance of the believer. This is why true biblical Christians can have assurance that when you breathe your last, when you die, you're going to be in his presence. Not because you were such a marvelous, wonderful example of a Christian, but simply because of his grace. That's how we stand. And this is where our confidence lies, not in me. If I had to depend upon how good I was doing, I'd always be an uncertain.

0: certainty. And that's how religion controls people. It controls people. You got to keep coming back because you might not have enough. You got to keep giving. You got to keep serving. You got to keep doing, you know, chug along because you don't quite know if you've done enough. That's human religion. That's not the gospel. The gospel, we serve the Lord. We are diligent to follow him. We're diligent to turn away from sin, not in order to be saved, but because we have received that assurance of our salvation. So our confidence is in him. Now, sometimes we struggle in two areas in regard to this. This amazing thing that God is able to do. There was a man that had a demonized son, Mark 9:22 records. And he comes to Jesus. He's brokenhearted for his son. He explains to Jesus, you know, which I don't think he had to explain to him, but he tells him anyway. You know, this demon has thrown my son into the fire and the water to destroy him. And he's heartbroken. And then he says, but if you can do anything, have compassion on us and help us. The question was, if you can. And sometimes that's a question people have. Can God really do it? Can he? The Lord, of course, answers that question and does. He is able. But then there's another issue. Not just that God can. There was a leper that came to Jesus in Matthew 8:2 and worshiped the Lord. And then he said, Lord, if you're willing, you could make me clean. So he knew God could, but he struggled with another problem. Are you willing? Would you want to touch somebody as disgusting and revolting as me? Had to yell unclean if he got within a certain space of people. There's a beautiful portrayal. If you have not seen the Chosen series, I envy you get to watch it for the first time, because it's such a great portrayal of this particular incident with the leper. It's so powerful. I mean, I'm bawling my eyes out watching this portrayal because I just picture the Lord and his care and his love. But here's this man. If you're willing, you can make me clean. He knew he could, but would he? Sometimes you struggle if God can do that in your life, and sometimes you struggle if God will. This answers all of that. God is able to present you faultless before the Father, before the great glory. And one day we will be presented in his honor. And what a beautiful picture that is. Now, then comes into the activity of religion, which is because he's going to present me and that's done, I willingly want to present my body a living sacrifice. Lord, use me. My eternity is secure. I've got all eternity to celebrate in heaven. And I have one short hour on this life to say, Lord, use me. I'm so slow to get what you want to teach me and use me in and help me and guide me. I pray, Lord, use me. But this is all based upon his promise to us. And then this foundation of all God can and will do is based on who he is. So this benediction begins to cite those attributes. Who God is and what we attribute to him alone. Now, it says here, to God our Savior, who alone is wise. The NIV, I actually don't particularly care for the NIV overall. It's a better reading version than the New King James. Study-wise, I think the New King James is better, but in this case, the NIV has this. The NIV says, to the only God our Savior be glory, majesty, power, and authority through Jesus Christ our Lord before all ages, now and forevermore. The only God, our Savior. And the implication is each one of these attributes is attributed to him alone. To the only God, our Savior. Okay, God, our Savior. God, our Savior. God the Father is our Savior. From eternity past, he foresaw and knew you before you were even born. From the foundation of the world, he knew you. Because he's outside of time. And so God the Son then was sent and willingly came to become one of us, to incarnate, to take on flesh. God manifest in the flesh, as the Bible says it. So Jesus is our Savior. The Father is our Savior. Jesus is our Savior. But then the Holy Spirit is going through the world and he is convincing and convicting, pointing the way to Jesus. God the Father, God the Son, and God the Holy Spirit are involved in our salvation. They, I say they, but he, There's one God, three persons, but he is our Savior, who alone is wise. And that is true in many other doxologies. The NIV focuses on the glory, the majesty, the power, and authority. But here's the wild thing about this. God knows all things, which gives you a lot more comfort, because that's the basis on which you can trust. He is able to keep me from stumbling. He is able to present me. He knows me. Do you think he said that without knowing just what a tough case you'd be? Like, I can save all, but this person over here, I don't know, they're pretty tough. God is able. And then I love how he says, to him be glory. By the way, to him alone be glory. And there is one of the challenges we have. Glory is a great word. It kind of means a brightness, a shining, a splendor, a radiance of something that's genuine. In other words, a true diamond will have much more of a brilliance than a fake one. There's true glory to a diamond. There is false glory to a fake stone. And so it is in this world. You know, we attribute, that's the problem. We attribute glory or weight or heaviness or brilliance to things that don't deserve it. We attribute to our bank account. You know, wow, if I just had a bank, that would solve everything. Oh, if I just was in the relationship with that person, oh, I'd really love to be with them. Oh, if I had that house, if I had that job, if I had this, if I had health, we attribute so much to things that the Bible calls idols. And an interesting word for idol is the idea of it being vanity, as Solomon would well know. He had the whole world, and he was the one that was able to tell us it's emptiness. It's like an idol. It's a word for nothingnesses. They have promise. It looks like gold. It's fool's gold. And it's fooled a lot of people.
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0: There is true glory in him. All the pretend glory and power of people usurping God will end up like dust. And so often we attribute people liking us. And listen, I think in the social media world, the addiction to want to be recognized and liked and appreciated by people is a tragic failure of our society. Instead of desiring to be liked and appreciated by God alone. In fact, that was the problem with the religious Pharisees. Jesus said, how can you believe in me when you receive honor from one another and don't seek the honor or glory that comes from the only God? See, if you see that this is an alone thing, you know, we cannot attribute to God and then attribute to this, this, and this. God and he alone. To him be glory. This is an acknowledgement for the believer. To him also be an alone majesty, which is a magnificence. You know, there's a great passage in Hebrews that kind of gives us a picture of this. It starts right out, chapter 1. God, who at various times in various ways, spoke in the past to the fathers by the prophets, as he has in these last days spoken to us by his Son, whom he appointed heir of all things, through whom he also made the worlds, who being the brightness of his glory and the express image of his person, upholding all things by the word of his power, when he had by himself purged our sins, sat down at the right hand of the majesty on high, having become so much better than the angels. Now, this is why sometimes people struggle with the deity of Jesus, is because you see him being made better. Well, the Bible says he was made lower than the angels. He became a man. He kind of put his glory aside so he could become like one of us and lived like us with our natural ability, but as a man filled with his spirit. See, if we could perfectly yield to the spirit, we could be just like Jesus because he modeled it for us. Our problem is we don't perfectly yield to the spirit. We get distracted very easily. But Jesus modeled for us as a man how to conquer the devil, how to accomplish. And of course, he inherited it all. He obtained a more excellent name than even the angels. And then the Lord essentially goes on to say this in verse 5 of Hebrews. He says, to which of the angels did he ever say, you are my son? Today I've begotten you. And I'll be a father, and he shall be a son to me. But when he brings the firstborn into the world, he says, let all the angels of God worship him. Now, sometimes, again, the Jehovah Witnesses, they'll say, aha, see, he's the firstborn, which means he had to have started. He was the first, so he couldn't have been eternal. He was born. Well, in his body, he was first when he was born, but he was eternally God. And the idea of firstborn has nothing to do with the order of birth in this context. It's a position. The firstborn was the one that got all the inheritance, and the rest of the children lived on his mercy. God sent his son. He became a man. He conquered as a man. He laid his life down for us, and he earned the right to be called the Savior in this regard as a man. But his qualities did not cease in his Godhood, because here's what the Lord says. To the Son, he says, verse 8. By the way, if you ever want to doubt who Jesus is, whether he's the Son of God, listen. To the Son, this is God speaking, he says, your throne, O God, is forever and ever. So God the Father is saying to the Son, your throne, O God, is forever and ever. A scepter of righteousness is a scepter of your kingdom. You have loved righteousness and hated lawlessness. Therefore, God, your God, has anointed you. See, Jesus is amazing in that he is God, but he also acknowledges his Father God as a man, because he's both man and God, even now. And that's probably the most powerful thing you can picture, is that Jesus right now, seated at the right hand of the Father as a man, in all that glory, he became a man, but he didn't stop being a man. He still is a man. He's an eternal mediator between God and man. And one day he's going to come and he's going to set up his kingdom on the earth, and he'll sit on his father David's throne. He's on his father God's throne now. He's going to be at his father David's throne. And then eventually the new heavens and the new earth. All right, so majesty. And I'm going to finish up with these last two words that are just powerful. To him be dominion and power, both now and forever. Amen. Again, I like the NIV. To him be power and authority. It's actually a better way to express this, because the first word, dominion, literally means strength or power. And Christ inherited the world when Adam lost it. He gained it. He will slay his enemies in the end. He has the strength to do it. But also, when he says to him be power, literally that word is more authority. In other words, you have the right. To make a difference between power and authority, let me give you an illustration. You're driving down the street. There's a construction site. The policeman's out there saying, hold it, hold it. Now, your car is about 3,000 pounds. And that skinny little officer, you could run him right over. He has no power to stop your car. But what he has is authority. And you respect the power behind that authority because you could run him over, but then all of the power of the entire government would be coming after you. So you respect that. Now, here's the wild thing. In our twisted culture, young people have been seduced with this idea of socialism and equality. And what they don't realize is where it all leads, like Venezuela. It leads to a government control over everybody. And eventually, it impoverishes every nation it touches. But, you know, they believe the only way to implement this is by revolution, by the clenched fist, the power. And their idea is, and you've heard this, might makes right. In their mind, they know the only way to take control is by force. So you see the bullying, you see the lack of dialogue, you see that kind of mentality. And unfortunately, that philosophy is going to come back and bite them because they live by might makes right, not realizing that one day they're going to stand before the one who has not just the might, but also the right. And that's the greatest fear I have for people that have been so deceived, making this world their home and well-intentioned. Listen, these people are well-intentioned. They want the world to be a better place. But they've been lied to by very clever people in universities and a very clever program. And certainly, ultimately, the whole world is going to come under the control of a single person. We know as the Antichrist. And eventually, that's what happens. You centralize more and more power, and that's what socialism is. The central power is going to look out for everybody, but unfortunately, a lot of people are going to die in the process. Now, Jesus has the right and the might, so to him we attribute all glory, majesty, power, and authority, both now and forever. Amen. NIV adds, before all time, now, and forever, which is kind of a picture of God. He was, he is, and he is to come. That's kind of the designation of God. The only way we can designate, because he's eternal. And this is the great doxology that we can rest. God is going to do his work because of who he is. He is able, and he is willing. Because of the great love that he expressed to us.
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2: 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Everything is pressure. And for us as believers, you know, we want to spend time with the Lord, but sometimes we feel rushed. What would you say to someone who wants to do that devotional life but struggles to make the time?
3: Well, look, it's a struggle because it's a spiritual battle. You know, we all have to know that. I would encourage people, don't wait until you feel close to God before opening the Bible. Some things you just do by habit. You open the Bible, put your cup of coffee down, and say, okay, God, it's you and me. I'm hanging out with God. I'm getting to know his mind. Even 5 or 10 minutes before the day, just quieting yourself, like the psalmist says, in the morning, Lord, you hear my voice. In the morning, I lay my request before you and wait expectantly. It's a wonderful pattern. I don't often feel a good jump start in the morning, but I open my Bible, put on a cup of coffee and start right there. And the Lord then opens my heart.
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Romans 1, verses 18 through 23. For the wrath of God is revealed from heaven against all ungodliness and unrighteousness of men, who suppress the truth in unrighteousness. Because what may be known of God is manifest to them, for God has shown it to them. For since the creation of the world, His invisible attributes are clearly seen, being understood by the things that are made, even His eternal power and Godhead, so that they are without excuse. Because although they knew God, they did not glorify Him as God, nor were thankful, but became futile in their thoughts, and their foolish hearts were darkened. Professing to be wise, they became fools, and changed the glory of the incorruptible God into an image made like corruptible man, and birds and four-footed animals and creeping things. This has been your Sustaining Word of the Day, brought to you by Calvary Chapel of Manitowoc.

0: Welcome to today's edition of Upward Call, a radio outreach ministry of Calvary Chapel, Madison, Wisconsin. Join us and Pastor Jeff Sowald as we go verse by verse, chapter by chapter, book by book through the Bible. Now let's join Pastor Jeff with today's teaching.
1: Isaiah chapter 30, he says in verse 18, "Therefore the Lord will wait, that he may be gracious to you. And therefore he will be exalted, that he may have mercy on you. For the Lord is a God of justice. Blessed are all those who wait for him." Now, this is where a great spiritual lesson comes in. First of all, God created time, the Bible says, so he has all of it to use at his disposal. This is a message also repeated over and over here in God's word, that God is going to be exalted either way by people who know and serve him. Seeing his infinite blessings being poured out on them, he's going to be exalted by people seeing you being blessed and receiving blessings because I'm trusting in him and obeying his word. God is going to be exalted that way, or by his waiting patiently for those who know him but refuse to obey and refuse to trust his word, while they're being broken and they're being humiliated, to where he can show himself mighty and exalted instead by being merciful to them. He's going to do it either way. He's going to show for either way shows forth his justice, verse 18 says. God is a God of justice. And he's established his justice in his word based upon his promises, provide for him to bless me either way and be exalted. It's up to me if he is exalted the hard way, or it's up to me if he's exalted the easy way when it comes to my personal life. For either way, he's going to be exalted. If I truly belong to him, I will instruct and teach you in the way you should go and guide you with my eye, God told David. Psalm 32. Don't be like the horse or the mule, God says, which have no understanding, whose mouth has to be held in with a bit and a bridle, or else they won't come near you. Don't be like that. Now, growing up, we had horses at our house. The bit is this metal pipe that you put in the horse's mouth, the leather straps on either side of it, and you pull on one to go that way. You pull on the other one to go that way. And that's the way they go if you want to turn right or left. At first, when you are breaking a horse, you have to yank on it because they're being stubborn and they're fighting against it. And so you have to yank on the bridle. After a while, even a dumb animal, the horse realizes, you know, I can obey immediately. And at the slightest pressure, avoid all this pain in my mouth. And you just have to apply pressure. Sometimes you just have to use your heel, and he knows we're going this direction. And riding becomes a pleasure for me and the horse. God tells me in his word, this is how things are going to transpire. This is how things are going to go down. I can move with his will willingly and have an easy, joyful time of it, even in the midst of trials. Or I can run to Egypt every time. I can run to the world and seek my help there, and I can learn the hard way. Take the hard road like the children of Israel in Isaiah's day were choosing to do. God says, okay, I'll wait to be gracious to you, verse 18. So it won't be your generation, but a generation will come when they will be blessed and he will be exalted. And look at verse 19, for the people shall dwell in Zion at Jerusalem. You shall weep no more. He will be very gracious to you at the sound of your cry. When he hears it, he will answer you. And though the Lord gives you the bread of adversity and the water of affliction, yet your teachers will not be moved into a corner anymore, but your eyes shall see your teachers. Your ears shall hear unto the right hand or whenever you turn to the left. You will also defile the covering of your images of silver, the ornament of your molded images of gold. You're going to throw them away, like, get this garbage out of here. They say, get it away. It says there. It's been 2,700 years since that the Lord has been waiting, as he says in verse 18. They're going to go down to Egypt, and the Lord says, fine, I can wait to be gracious to you. I can wait to be exalted through you, Israel, and wait to be have mercy on you. It's been 2,700 years for him to be gracious. In the way described in these verses, you could update this prophecy today. Mm-hmm. Woe to these rebellious children there in Israel. You think Joe Biden is really going to come to your help? You really think Danny Dannon, your ambassador to the UN, you really think that they're going to change their mind through your ambassador to the UN? God's like, I'll wait. I got all the time in the world. You know, in Isaiah's day, the remnant of faithful Jews probably thought this isn't going to take that long. This is going to come in a brief period of learning, and we're going to have to learn our lesson. But according to the full revelation of Scripture, the fulfillment of this is yet future from us. I mean, we're very close to it, dude. He is gathering back together. But the relationship described in these verses between God and his chosen nation will not come to pass until the coming kingdom age, until the thousand-year reign of Christ. What's being described here is the relationship a person has with God under the new covenant, through the gracious transformation that has been made available through trusting in Christ's sufficient sacrifice on the cross and his resurrection from the dead and ascension back into heaven, through which the Holy Spirit has been able to be sent to indwell God's people. He indwells me to where he is very gracious to me, as it says there in verse 19. God's like, I can wait. And you will weep no more, and I can be very gracious to you at the sound of your cry, verse 19. I'll hear you. In other words, you can come to me at any point of the day. You won't have to go through a priest. I'll listen directly to you. And I will lead you by my spirit, which is what verse 21 is talking about. Your ears shall hear a word behind you. See, this is where I run ahead of the Lord. I run ahead of the Lord, but, you know, I'm out there twisting in the wind by my own purposes, and God's going, that's the wrong way. This is the way, walk in it. A voice comes from behind. But all Israel is going to come to exist in this type of relationship, in this state, as God's people one day. All Israel will be saved, Romans 11, verse 26 says. It just hasn't happened yet. But we are living on the cusp of that. We are living in a day where we can see them being drawn closer, closer to that conclusion today. Today, you read in the news, the residents of Jerusalem continue to weep. They got hostages that are still in the Gaza Strip. They're still weeping. This hasn't happened. But they will all have a personal relationship with the Lord like we do. And as is being described in the second part of verse 19, and even though they will have to endure what it says here, a long period of hardship and adversity as a nation, as verse 20 is saying, even though the Lord gives you the bread of adversity and the water of affliction, you're going to go through some hard times. Yet the day will come when your teachers will not be moved into a corner. Your teachers will not be like Isaiah and the others who are going to be martyred. They'll be out in the open. You will listen to them, and the Lord God will speak directly to them, as it says in verse 21, which is what I enjoy already if I'm born again. I enjoy God's grace upon my life. I enjoy open communication with God, relationship with him. I enjoy the Holy Spirit hopefully leading me. Hopefully I am in the word and being led, but he will speak from behind if need be. If need be, he'll say, you know, wait, Jeff, that's not the way. You know, go to the right, go to the left. This is the way, walk in it. And the disgust of earthly idols and worldly pursuits come from an internal transformation. I don't need the big house. I don't need the beautiful car and all those things. Those things are not bad. I just don't need them. I got everything I need with Jesus Christ. Everything I have, all my riches are stored up ahead of me. I'm waiting to be taken to where they are. Any day, Lord, is fine with me. I throw them away as an unclean thing. I mean, we have to purge our house every you know, a couple of years. It's like, where'd all this junk accumulate from? And we chuck it into the dumpster, man, because it just keeps coming in like mold. It's all through internal transformation, a brand new creation, 2 Corinthians 5:17 calls it, which they will be brought into one day. Verse 23 says, then he will give you the rain for your seed with which you sow the ground, the bread of the increase of the earth. It will be fat and plentiful. It's getting there, but it is not completely there. And that day your cattle will feed in large pastures. Likewise, the oxen and the young donkeys that work the ground will eat cured fodder, which has been winnowed with the shovel and the fan, so just tons of it. Speaking of increased productivity that is going to come with the renewed earth during the 1,000-year reign of Christ, all of this being the gracious provision coming from God's hand that he has desired to give to them all along, promises to give to them one day in spite of them and in spite of their resistance. No longer fearing continual barrage of rockets and, you know, missiles from Hamas and Hezbollah, Iran. All the pieces are being put into place for God to finally fulfill multiple prophecies like this. It was seen come together, verse 25, there will be on every high mountain, on every high hill, rivers, streams of water in the day of the great slaughter when the towers fall. Moreover, the light of the moon will be as the light of the sun, and the light of the sun will be sevenfold, as the light of 7 days, in the day that God binds up in the bruise of his people and heals the stroke of their wound. When Isaiah delivered this prophecy, much of this would be very mysterious. I mean, you got to put yourself in this time period and think he's saying all these things. This would be very ambiguous. What is he talking about? Even he didn't know. According to 1 Peter, of this salvation, the prophets have inquired. Peter says, 1 Peter 1:10, they searched carefully who prophesied of the grace that would come to us, searching what or what manner of time the Spirit of Christ who was in them was indicating when he testified beforehand the sufferings of Christ and the glories that are going to come through the sufferings of Christ. To them it was revealed that is not to themselves, but to us, Christians, and Israel in a future day, that they were ministering the things which now have been reported to you through those who have preached the gospel to you by the Holy Spirit sent from heaven. These things angels even want to look into. We have the full understanding. You have the fulfillment of God's prophetic word, especially the revelation that was given to John on the island of Patmos. You pull it all together, we know that God's word speaks of a radical transformation of this earth's surface coming, much like what happened through the flood. The flood transformed the whole face of the earth. Before the flood, there weren't mountains and there weren't, you know, different areas like that. Those were pushed up by the flood. Whole mountain ranges. And you look at these things, large canyons like the Grand Canyon, different areas. These are all formed by the flood, made radical transformation. The same thing is going to happen when the cataclysms of the tribulation period go down. In the day of great slaughter, verse 25 says, when the towers fall, it's speaking of pulling down strongholds, literally. All of that will produce an earth where what is normally dry and arid areas, the tops of mountains, the tops of hills, even there, there'll be rivers and streams of water.

0: kingdom.
1: In the day, it says at the end of verse 26, when he binds up the bruise of his people, the Jews, Israel, and heals the stroke, that's when that kingdom age comes. We just get to come along for the ride, according to the book of Romans, as Gentiles being grafted in. Now, having provided this glimpse out into the future, verse 27 to the end of the chapter returns to the immediate prophecy of the Assyrian destruction that was coming. He says in verse 27, behold, the name of the Lord comes from afar, burning with his anger, and his burden is heavy. His lips are full of indignation, and his tongue like a devouring fire. His breath is like an overflowing stream, which reaches up to the neck to sift the nations with the sieve of futility. And there shall be a bridle in the jaws of the people, causing them to err. Now, while God's people, the children of Israel, are stubborn children, as he begins his prophecy, he's got to discipline them, which God, being a good, good father, is faithful to do. Thankfully, he disciplines me. He disciplines his children. It's just the Jews have resisted this for millennia. But he will wait patiently to be gracious to them and to bless them with all the promised blessings that they have coming to them in this glorious day. But that doesn't alleviate his anger against the Assyrian army, the earthly instrument who is going to inflict such a strong, awful devastation upon the Jews and the southern kingdom of Judah. It's like if you got a kid who is stubborn, they won't listen to your counsel as a loving father. You're trying to tell them, dude, I've been there. I've been down that road. I have their best interest in heart, but they know better. You know, they don't need you, dude. What do you know? You're some old guy. I don't have to listen to you. So you let them go. Go for it. You know, tell me if you find anything better than Jesus when you go out there. Go your foolish way into the big, bad world where they end up being taken advantage of. Some bully comes along, beats them up, and takes all their money. That would be Egypt. As a loving father, you don't laugh at them. Ah, sucker, you know, serves you right. What an idiot, you know. You know, high-fiving, you know, the enemy. Way to go, man. Way to beat up my kid. And your heart breaks, dude. You want to teach that bully a lesson. And that's the picture here. The name of the Lord, he doesn't even declare his name. It says, the name of the Lord comes from afar to this awful army. It's burning with anger, burning with his heavy indignation. Well, God will be the destructive force to bring down the Assyrian army. Ultimately, his involvement, the way that this is spoken of, his involvement is portrayed as being impersonal. The name of the Lord is not even his name. Just the name of the Lord is synonymous for who, for his identity. Depicts the Lord himself who has been rejected by his own people. So he comes from afar, it says. But his righteous indignation burns with a burden to subdue his people's enemies. A judgment that is eventually going to come upon all ungodly nations is what it's saying here. What he's going to do to them is going to come upon all nations of the earth, verse 28 says. Because of the bridle that they have been in the jaws of his people, steering them away from God, causing them to err, verse 28. And it says in verse 29, you shall have a song as in the night when a holy festival is kept in gladness of heart, as when one goes with a flute to come into the mountain of the Lord, to the mighty one of Israel. So when God's judgment comes upon the children of Israel's enemies, there will be a giant festival, a feasting time of rejoicing, it says, just as there has been ever since the Lord buried the Egyptian army in the Red Sea. And they were rejoicing and they're dancing on around on the other side of the Red Sea and creating songs until they get hungry. And then they, you know, start wanting to go back to Egypt. That's how it's always been. Their rejoicing has always been short-lived. And that's how it will be when the Assyrian army is destroyed. if he's so mighty, you know, they're going to be having

the whole festival and rejoicing, it says in verse 29, to the mighty one of Israel. Dude, if he's so mighty, why didn't you turn to him in the first place? Verse 27 and 28 depict the approach of God as this judge, angry. Verses 30 and 32 depict the judgment itself, which will come simply through his voice. It says there that the Lord will cause his glorious voice to be heard, show the descent of his arm with the indignation of his anger, and the flame of a devouring fire with scattering tempest and hailstones. For through the voice of the Lord, Assyria will be beaten down as he strikes with a rod, and in every place where the staff of punishment passes, which the Lord lays on him, it will be with tambourines and harps, and in battles of brandishing, he will fight with it. So this is similar to how Jesus, at his return to the earth, he will strike the nations with the sword that goes forth from his mouth, Revelation 19 says. Just by his word, all opposition will be subdued, as it will be here in Isaiah's day. And we'll read about this, how God will do this in upcoming chapters. Verse 31 identifies the judgment as being that which will come upon the Assyrian army specifically. And it's like with every blow, the way it's being described, every blow that God beats them down, there's going to be drums and there's going to be, you know, harps going on, like drums and guitars playing as God beats his enemy into a submission. And it's going to dispose of them forever. And with verse 33, as horrible as it is to deal with, it describes their ultimate destiny, which is hell. For Tophet was established of old. Yes, for the king it is prepared. He has made it deep and large. Its pyre is fire with much wood. The breath of the Lord, like a stream of brimstone, kindles it. Tophet is synonym for hell in the Old Testament. Tophet was the town dump outside of Jerusalem. There was a constant smoldering of fire. They would burn it up, and it was always smoldering. There was always smoke coming up. It would be easy, you know, as you read this, you just skip over and go, well, this isn't a topic I really want to discuss. But the fact that God doesn't skip over it reminds me, you know, how great the spiritual stakes are. God doesn't sugarcoat his word. Hell is a real place. There will be an ultimate reckoning of punishment of evil, all rebellion against God. My task, your task presently, if I'm truly horrified by the prospect of this, my great commission, as it's called by Jesus, is to do everything I can as the Lord's servant and representative to see that as many people as possible are saved from going to this place. God is merciful, he is gracious, even as is seen in this prophecy. He can wait, and he will wait, but there will come an end. A world in rebellion to him, there's a heads up like this all throughout his word, thousands of years in advance. It would be unmerciful of me not to share that with the unbelieving world around me, which we seek to do right now. It's going out over the airwaves, everything we can. We go out down the street, the neighbors and people we meet in the store, whatever it is. So you read this, God, give me your heart. Give me your strength to do this, God. Your word is a powerful word. Isaiah is a great prophet. And I pray, Lord, that your word would be taken to heart by me, and that, Lord, I would obey it, and I would learn it and walk in it, God. And not have to make you wait to be gracious to me, God. Thank you, Lord, that you're gracious every day. Lord, all I need to do is repent and turn from my sins, and you are ready to forgive immediately. And so, God, we give you all the glory, all the praise. Lord, you alone are worthy, and cause your word to dwell within our hearts. And I ask, Lord, that you, by your Holy Spirit, would just cause this prayer time to be a powerful time and very effective and a fervent time, Lord, as we pray together after this song. In Jesus' name, amen.

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1: It's 429.
2: It's 66 degrees.
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0: Are the choices you make in life based on your faith, or are you living based on your feelings or emotions? That's the topic for today's CNV as we hear from our teacher, Mike McIntosh.
1: But whatever is not from faith is sin. And there's the third great statement from this chapter. Whatever is not from faith is sin. So our lives should be lives that are lived out in faith.

0: welcome to the Wednesday broadcast of Chapter and Verse, where our teacher, Mike McIntosh, is taking us through a verse-by-verse Bible study of the book of Romans. To accept the lordship of Jesus in all areas of life means to share his values and priorities. In the same way that we assume his viewpoint of Scripture and eternity, we must adopt the attitudes of Jesus towards others and live by faith in all areas of our lives. It's sometimes easier to be firm in our faith about great theological principles, but weak in our exercise of basic Christian love to those around us. There's much to consider from the events in this book, so let's turn to Romans chapter 14 for part one of our message, Whatever is not of faith is sin, and join Mike for today's lesson.
1: So Romans has been a book for us that has taken us down a little bit deeper in our Christian walk and our understanding. And we will dovetail, we have two more chapters to go, we'll dovetail with the book of Acts. And you will see the importance of the church in the world community. But there's no reason why we shouldn't be intellectually, spiritually, emotionally out ahead of the pack. Like many of you are working, you know what the next phones will look like, and you know what's going to replace the cell phone. And the Bible is that gift from God to us to take us beyond ourselves and beyond the intellect of man and to see how the Creator made everything and how you can just pray and He can reveal to you anything He wants to reveal to you. And He definitely wants to use each and every one of us in a special way. Our lives were made by Him. We're special people, each one of us, because He loves us and He created us. And He didn't make any two of us exactly alike. Our eyes tell us that, our thumbprints, fingerprints, toe prints. Our skin can give a different story. Each person has different cells and genetic code designed into it. And we have spent our whole lives being told that we have to blend in with the crowd. And one of the ways that it has made us, through a lie, has made us sort of dull all of our senses that are spiritual, is that we were given a reverse psychology that we need to pull ourselves up by our bootstraps. We need to take care of ourselves. We don't need any help from anybody else. We are independent spirit people. We have the Independence Day every July 4th. American people are very independent. We can do it ourselves, handle it ourselves. We don't need anybody to tell us what to do. And we've nurtured and raised this independent spirit. Well, the Bible teaches just the opposite. In fact, this 14th chapter, as we looked at it in our last message, we were told that we have no right to judge another man's servant, that we shall all stand before the judgment seat of Christ and we shall give an account of ourselves. So if you die at 18 or 7 or 37 or 107, every one of those 24-hour day periods, we will give an account of ourselves before God. And that's going to be tough without Jesus being in our life, because He's the one that paid the price for all those hours, days, weeks, months, and years of living as a sinful creature. So if you'll turn to Romans 14, I'd like to point this out to you again as we finish this chapter, that we desperately need each other. Just the opposite of what we're being told. We need each other. Romans 14. I'll just briefly read over a few of the verses we looked at last week just to jar your memories. Receive one who is weak in the faith, but not to doubtful disputations or doubtful things, arguing over things. For one believes he may eat all things, but he who eats is weak. The weak person eats only vegetables. Let not him who eats despise the person who does not eat. Let not him who does not eat judge him who eats, for God has received him. Who are you to judge another servant? To his own master he stands or falls, and indeed he will be made to stand, for God is able to make him stand. One person esteems one day above another day. Another esteems every day alike, but let each be fully convinced in his own mind. He who observes the day observes it to the Lord, and he who does not observe the day to the Lord, he does not observe it. So he who eats, eats to the Lord, and he gives God thanks, and he who does not eat, To the Lord, he does not eat and gives God thanks. For none of us lives to himself. That's very important. That's contrary to everything that we've been raised with. For none of us lives to himself, and no one dies to himself. For if we live, we live to the Lord. If we die, we die to the Lord. Therefore, whether we live or we die, we are the Lord's. For to this end Christ died and rose again, that he might be Lord of both the dead and the living. But why do you judge your brother? Or why do you show contempt to your brother? For we shall all stand before the judgment seat of Christ. And there's the crux of the matter that you want to underline. We shall all stand. Every person will stand once they leave their body. Yeah, they die, they will give an account of themselves. For it is written, as I live, says the Lord, every knee shall bow to me, and every tongue shall confess to God. So then, each of us shall give account of himself to God. Therefore, let us not judge one another anymore, but rather resolve this, not to put a stumbling block or a cause to fall in our brother's way. I know, and I am also convinced by the Lord Jesus, that there is nothing unclean of itself, but to him who considers anything to be unclean, to him it is unclean. Yet if your brother is grieved because of the food you eat or what you drink, you are no longer walking in love. So do not destroy with your food the one whom Christ died. Therefore, do not let your good be spoken of as evil. For the kingdom of God, and this is a very key thing when people want to argue about the Bible, well, you can only eat in certain foods, you worship God on a certain day. The kingdom of God is not eating and drinking, but it is righteousness, one, peace, two, joy, three, in the Holy Spirit. For he who serves Christ in these things is acceptable to God and approved by men. So therefore, let us pursue the things which make for peace. That's how our lives should be aimed. And the things by which one may edify another. Do not destroy the work of God for the sake of food. All things indeed are pure, but it is evil for the man who eats with offense. It is good neither to eat meat nor drink wine nor do anything by which your brother stumbles or is offended or is made weak. Do you have faith? Well, have it to yourself before God. Happy is he who does not condemn himself in what he approves. But he who doubts is condemned if he eats because he does not eat from faith, for whatever is not from faith is sin. And there's the third great statement from this chapter. Whatever is not from faith is sin. So our lives should be lives that are lived out in faith. So knowing that we have a judgment seat of Jesus, we see that there are thrones. I think about 60 times thrones are mentioned in the New Testament. But I wanted to point out to us this day about the independent spirit that could say, I can drink anything I want to drink. I can eat anything I want to eat. And the independent spirit does such, but then it stumbles his brothers and sisters that are in the body of Christ. So what Paul is saying is, if you know the liberty you have it before the Lord. You and the Lord say it's okay to drink a beer. But if you are doing it without faith, then you're sinning. And you don't have complete peace in your heart, you're sinning. So what he says here is, if you have peace in your heart, don't use that liberty of the Spirit to stumble somebody else. To the Jew, of course, it would be eaten bacon or pork, something made from pigs. And other people argued about what was the Sabbath when the Christian movement started. So we want to look at this just for a moment and see that everything ends up coming to the throne of God. Everything. All history, all life, all death ends up at the throne of God. So we're on a journey right now. And as we know that we are in these bodies which aren't permanent, but there is a permanent body, we're told in 1 Corinthians 15, that is made of the elements of the heavens. And that is an eternal body that you will live inside of. But this personality that you are is keeping a record with the cameras that you have right here in front of everything you're looking at, everything you're listening to. It's a record on your soul. And God will hold us accountable. And we will be rewarded at the judgment seat of Christ for the things that were of spiritual value and the things that were just carnality and worldly and fleshly. As a Christian, it'll just be burned, he says, as if by fire. There'll be no recognition of any of that we did. So there has been some blatant declarations of humanism throughout the years in our country, and we are an independent people. My generation grew up with go it alone, take care of yourself, pick yourself up by your own bootstraps. You're strong, you can do this, you don't need anybody else. And the media painted a man to the people that were interested, named Timothy McVeigh, who was an independent, spirited person. That if the facts are as they were laid out to us, that he was the key person in bombing the federal building in Oklahoma City, that he was a person of a member of a cause that was very self-willed. In fact, most of the media that attended his court hearings saw him as defiant, self-willed. He was proud. He was more than happy to be martyred for his cause, which is a strong, independent spirit. 168 people were killed in that explosion. And when he was asked how he could face death with this stoic resolve that he's not worried about it, that he's going to be injected with a chemical that's going to kill him, he was unafraid. Nobody could rattle this man's cage, we're told. In fact, he responded, quote, he controlled his own fate. That's why it doesn't bother him. He was all by himself. He controlled his own fate. And when he was asked this question before he died, he cited a poem by which I think all of us in high school, if not junior high school, were given this poem. You all know it. It's by William Ernest Henley. And he wrote that famous poem called Invictus. Sometimes you hear Invictus quoted at a memorial service. And then they describe the person who is deceased, that he was like this poem, very strong and defiant and could weather any storm. But I wanted to read it to you shortly, and you could see how easy poems like this and things that have been put into the minds of the students of our country take us to this place that all of our lives we have been given this freedom to choose a new car. Every year comes out in every model. New whatever, refrigerator, everything keeps changing, and so we try to keep up with it. In fact, fashion is one way that a whole era is frozen in time. Music is a way that the world freezes an era in time. And literature is another way that an era gets frozen in time. And Invictus says this, out of the night that covers me, black as the pit from pole to pole, I thank whatever gods may be for my unconquerable soul. In the field clutches of circumstances, I have not winced or cried aloud. Under the bludgeonings of chance, my head and bloody is bloody but unbowed. Beyond this place of wrath and tears looms but the horror of the shade, and yet the menace of the years finds and shall find me unafraid. It matters not how straight the gate, it certainly does, how charged with punishment the scroll. I am the master of my fate. I am the captain of my soul. Boy, oh boy, how many graduation ceremonies that has been read at. It does matter how straight the gate is and how narrow the path is. And we do bow our soul. And it just depends who we're bowing our soul to. And we have a resolve. Jesus said, fall upon the rock and be broken, unless the rock falls upon you and crushes you to powder. But the world has taught us absolutely 180 degrees the opposite. It has taught us to be humble in the sight of the Lord, and He'll raise us up in due time. So the throne of the world creates independent spirit thinking. But the throne of God's kingdom creates a message that we all need each other. That's why to get off the planet when the Lord calls his church, we need a vehicle to leave in, and it is the body of Christ. It's not going to be individuals going. It's going to be the entire church together. And then we will meet up with those in the clouds, in the sky, that have already gone before us, we're told. We're not to judge others. Now, you could leave it right there and you could say, I've got a lesson here. And be very careful on judging other people because I've got enough problems of my own that I'll judge myself, that I have no need that anybody judges me. That's what Paul said. So he judged himself. He walked a very narrow line with the Lord. So we are to give account of ourselves. And accountability is something in this generation that's not been heard of. But we are to be accountable people. We give account of ourselves to God, and we should be accountable inside the body of Christ. We must all stand before this judgment seat, as we see in our last message. The Greek word was the bema seat, and that is the seat of rewards, where the Olympics would come and a man would win the javelin throw or a long distance run, and they'd come to the judgment seat of the Olympic guardians, and the Caesar could put a crown on their head for a reward. It's like modern day Olympics. Three people come before the authority of the judgment seat of the judges that have found that everything is in order, and there's a silver medal, a bronze medal for third place, silver for second, and a gold medal for first place. So those are rewards at a judgment seat. But there is another throne that people get confused sometimes with. And that is in Revelation chapter 20, if you would turn there with me, just towards the very last page of the Bible, actually, the 20th chapter of the book of Revelation. I love, and we want to look at verse 10, I believe. Let's pick it up at verse 17 of chapter 19, leading into this thought. The end of the age has come, and God has allowed man to destroy himself, and he's going to set up a new kingdom. And it says, verse 17, chapter 19, I saw an angel standing in the sun. Now, I don't know what kind of Corning Ware he has over himself to be able to do that. But imagine anything to stand in the sun and not be disintegrated. Just be puff. I mean, it's thousands and thousands and thousands and thousands of degrees Fahrenheit. There's no way, but this new body you're going to have would be able to do something like this. He cried with a loud voice, saying to all the birds that fly in the midst of heaven, come and gather together for the supper of the great God. You may eat the flesh of kings, the flesh of captains, the flesh of mighty men, the flesh of horses and those that sit on them, the flesh of all people, free and slave, both small and great. They've all died in the valley of Megiddo. Those of you that are in Israel, you remember that day that we stood overlooking this valley and how awesome it is to think that all these world armies are going to end up there for the last war. I saw the beasts, the kings of the earth, their armies gathered together to make war against him who sat on the horse and against his army. And of course, the previous part of this chapter tells us it's the return of Jesus. And he's coming back with us out of the sky, out of the heavens, and they're going to turn all their weapons towards whatever is the Lord is bringing with him, his armies. The beast was captured, and with him the false prophet, who worked signs in his presence by which he deceived those who received the mark of the beast and those who worshipped his image. These two were cast alive into the lake of fire, burning with brimstone. And the rest were killed with the sword which proceeded from the mouth of him who sat on the horse, and all the birds were filled with their flesh. And then I saw an angel coming down from heaven, having the key to the bottomless pit and a great chain in his hand. He laid hold of the dragon, that serpent of old, who is the devil and Satan, and he bound him for 1,000 years. And he cast him into the bottomless pit and shut him up and set a seal on him so that he should deceive the nations no more until the 1,000 years were finished. But after these things, he must be released for a little while. Now, those of you that were in Israel, we stopped at a place called Banyos, and it was one of the sources of the Jordan River. And you'll remember that the water came out of the mountain and trickled down into the streams, caught up with that nature preserve and where Dan was, and they formed two of the heads of the river. But that spot, they say, is the opening to Hades, to hell. And in the first century, when Jesus asked, "Who do all men say that I am?" When Peter said, "Thou art the Christ, the Son of the living God," Jesus said, "Flesh and blood has not revealed this to you, Peter, but my Father who is in heaven has." So we know from this book of Revelation that there is a shaft, it is called the Abuso, and it leads to the abyss, the bottomless pit. And it is there that the devil is cast down. Now, if you hung out there long enough to see if this is where it enters into the earth, you might get spooked at nighttime, so you don't need to go look. Just know that it is there. And they thought it was right where we were just a couple of weeks ago. So the angel will have to bind Satan for 1,000 years. So on planet Earth will be this utopia. And it'll be beyond anything we even imagine right now. And there'll be no wars, there'll be no child pornography, there'll be nothing filthy will exist. You and I would be here during this 1,000 years in our new bodies. So we would be actually the judges walking around town and doing our thing with our families, but we would be the inspectors of righteousness. So there'd be so many righteous lights shining that evil would not make it. So at the end of the 1,000 years, he has to be let loose out of the bottomless pit because there will be people born during this 1,000 years. And the little clip you just saw about the modern things that you could go to your train depot, how long would that last in San Diego before graffiti's got it all? You know what I mean? As long as there's sin, we will not have anything good going for everybody. But during this 1,000 years, it will be. Isaiah says during this 1,000 years, a baby will live to be 100 years old. Now, I wouldn't want to be having babies and changing diapers for 100 years, but it gives you the idea of what a lifespan could do in the right climate of God's presence and how we were created to be. We are so far away from the wisdom of God, and yet man is so proud of his accomplishments. And many times they've been accomplished by unrighteous people. So we have now a timeline. I saw thrones, and they sat on them, and judgment was committed to them. And then I saw the souls of those who had been beheaded for their witness to Jesus, for the word of God, who had not worshipped the beast or his image, and had not received his mark on their foreheads or on their hands, and they lived and reigned with Christ for 1,000 years. And we know that beheading is not just the French guillotine, but we realize there is a period coming up to this period when people will lose their heads, be chopped off simply for being Christian.
0: 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We appreciate you taking part in the growth of this radio outreach. 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
3: 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And on today's edition of The Word for Today, Pastor Chuck continues his message, God is fair and just, as we pick up in Revelation chapter 19, verse 1. 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
4: This time shall we turn in our Bibles to the 19th chapter of the book of Revelation. After these things, after the destruction of Babylon, religious and commercial, chapters 17 and 18, I heard a great voice of many people in heaven saying, Hallelujah! Salvation and glory and honor and power unto the Lord our God. The judgment of the earth, as far as God's wrath being poured out, has been completed on Babylon. We have one final little battle here to take place in chapter 19. But the vials have all now been dispensed upon the earth of the judgment and the wrath of God. And now the time has come for the Lord Jesus Christ himself to return in power and great glory and establish God's kingdom upon the earth. And because of this, there's great rejoicing in heaven. That great multitude, I expect personally to be a part of that multitude. I expect to be there in that heavenly scene declaring, Hallelujah, salvation and glory and honor and power unto the Lord our God. For true and righteous are his judgments. All the way through, we have had this affirmation that the judgments of God are true and righteous. And I think that this has been declared all the way through because this is one of the areas that Satan constantly challenges concerning God. The fairness of God's judgment or judgments. When he deals and meets out his judgment upon man, there are always those who are ready to challenge the fairness of it. There are always those who say, but what about the people who have never heard? What about little babies and so forth? God's going to be fair and just. This is the declaration that is made all through the period of judgment. True and righteous are thy judgments, O Lord. The concept that Satan brought to Eve in the Garden of Eden, that God wasn't fair, that God was trying to hold her back from something that was beneficial. God was somehow trying to protect himself. He had his own self-interest at heart when he told Eve not to eat of the tree, that God is holding back something good. He really isn't fair to you, was the insinuation behind Satan's remarks. All the way along, the fairness of God's judgment has been challenged. I don't know what God is going to do in a lot of cases. I do know that whatever he does will be absolutely fair. True and righteous are thy judgments, O Lord. Never worry about the righteousness of God's judgment. You can be worried about the righteousness of my judgments. I sometimes make snap judgments. I sometimes judge without having all of the facts in hand. And so my judgments are often wrong. And I have to apologize sometimes for my judgments. That's something God will never have to do. Apologize. Oh my, I didn't know. Well, I'm sorry, you know. It'll never happen. True and righteous are thy judgments, O Lord. For he has judged the great whore, which did corrupt the earth with her fornication. That is, spiritually, in chapter 17, that great religious system that corrupted the earth. Who was it? Marx that said, religion is the opiate of the people? I agree 100%. I think that religion is a tremendous curse upon the earth. I have a hard time stomaching religious people. I believe that religion is vastly different from Christianity. I believe that religion is man's endeavor to reach God. And it's the various ways by which men are attempting to reach God. Christianity teaches that God is reaching down to man. Exactly the opposite of religious thoughts. Man trying to reach God. In Christianity, you have a God that is reaching out to man. That is why religions fail, because you can't start with a finite base and reach to infinity. That's why Christianity is successful. It's no problem for the infinite God to reach to finite man. Religions tell you that you have to do certain things in order to please God. You have to accomplish certain works in order to be accepted by God. Christianity tells you your righteousness is as filthy rags. You just have to come on the basis of God's grace and love for you and cast yourself upon his mercy. But that God is merciful. But there is really no good work that you can offer to God that would be acceptable in his sight. But he will accept you just as you are if you'll just cast yourself upon his mercy and ask for his mercy and grace. Whoever comes to me, I'll in no wise cast out. So, the great religious system, spiritual fornication, is that endeavor to worship God in an unprescribed way. How does God tell us to worship him? God is a spirit. They that worship him must worship him in spirit and in truth. And if you try to worship God in unprescribed ways, setting up little idols or whatever, which God has forbidden, that's spiritual fornication. That's worship of God in unprescribed ways. That's religion. That's letting religion enter in. God wants a loving relationship, not religion. He doesn't want you to be religious. He wants you to have a relationship with him, a loving relationship, not a legal relationship. So God has judged the false religious system that corrupted the earth with their spiritual fornication. He has avenged the blood of his servants at her hand. Now, Jesus found himself at opposition with the religious forces of his day, and it was the religious people who prompted the crucifixion of Jesus Christ. It was the religious leaders that insisted that the Roman government put him to death. Jesus Christ was a threat to the religious leaders, as he would be to all religious leaders. He's a threat to them. Because he tells you, you don't have to be religious to be accepted by God. God loves you and receives you just as you are, on the basis of his grace and love and mercy. So Jesus was at odds with the religious leaders of his day, and they are the ones that prompted his crucifixion. It was the religious leaders that prompted the persecution against the church in its beginning and throughout history. That's what religion does. Religion is threatened by life, by spiritual life. So God has judged that religious system and avenged the blood of his servants at her hands. A lot of the persecution against the Christian has come from religious leaders. And again they said, hallelujah, for the smoke rose forever and ever. That is of the judgment against Babylon. And the 24 elders representing the church and the four living creatures, the cherubim, fell down and worshiped God that sat on the throne, saying, amen, hallelujah. Here we find the term hallelujah used really for the first time in the New Testament, and it's used four times here. It's a Hebrew word that has become universal, hallelujah, and it is praise to Jehovah or Yahweh. And a voice came out of the throne saying, praise our God, all ye his servants, and ye that fear him, both small and great. So here is the praise being given to God, and now the encouragement for that praise coming from the throne of God. And I heard, as it were, the voice of a great multitude, and of the voice of many waters, as the voice of mighty thundering, saying, hallelujah, for the Lord God omnipotent reigneth. Imagine the millions upon millions of Christians that will be gathered in that glorious assembly. And when the voice of the Lord comes exhorting us to praise God and give glory to him, in our response to it, that tremendous praise, crescendo of praise that will arise. And John heard it like a voice of many waters or rushing waters and the voice of mighty thunderings. Glory, I can hardly wait. Let us be glad and rejoice and give honor to him. For the marriage of the Lamb is come, and his wife has made herself ready. So the marriage of the Lamb, the marriage feast of the Lamb, will take place here on the earth. But now we are ready. He's ready to return and establish his kingdom and take us unto himself. And the marriage of the Lamb has come, and his wife or bride has made herself ready. And to her, that is the bride of Christ, the church, was granted that she should be arrayed in fine linen, clean and white, for the fine linen is the righteousness of the saints. What is the righteousness of the saints? Paul the apostle said, as he was recounting to the Philippians his past credits as a Jew, Hebrew of the Hebrews, circumcised the seventh day, tribe of Benjamin, a Pharisee, concerning zeal, persecuting the church. But he said, those things that were gained to me, those credits that I had, my brownie points, I counted loss for the excellency of the knowledge of Jesus Christ, for whom I suffer the loss of all things, and count them but refuse, that I may know him and be found in him, not having my own righteousness, which was of the law. Circumcised, eighth day, so forth. Not having that righteousness which was of the law, but now having the righteousness which is of Christ through faith. And so it is the righteousness of Jesus Christ that is imparted to me through my faith in Jesus Christ. God accounts my faith for righteousness. And so I'll be clothed in linen, pure and white and clean. And the fine linen is the righteousness of the saints, that righteousness that God puts on my account because I believe in Jesus Christ. And so it's imputed righteousness given to you by your faith in Christ. It's not a righteousness of works. It isn't that you've, you know, been faithful in your devotions and you've witnessed to so many people and you've read so many chapters of the Bible and you've spent so many hours in prayer and you've, you know, done all of the religious devotional things. Not that at all. I am accounted righteous by God because I believe and trust in Jesus Christ. There is the basis for my righteousness. That's good. If my righteousness were dependent upon my keeping the law or keeping rules or regulations, if let's say that we said, all right, now every day you should be reading 5 chapters out of the Bible. Every day you should be spending 20 minutes on your knees in prayer. Every day you should witness to at least 2 people. Every day, and we set out these rules for righteousness, then you may be very good all week long. And you put your little star behind each of the categories each evening. Yes. All my gold stars. But Friday you blew it. And you didn't get your prayer time in. Too bad, you're unrighteous Friday night. Just hope the Lord doesn't come Friday night. You might get left. No. You see, my righteousness is not on such a tenuous thing as my faithfulness to devotions or works or whatever. My righteousness is something God accounts and imputes to me because of my faith in Jesus Christ. Thank God. And he saith unto me, write, blessed are they which are called unto the marriage supper of the Lamb. And he saith unto me, these are the true sayings of God.

0: We're here because we deserve to be here, but this man has done nothing amiss. You see, God is making sure you know that Jesus is innocent as he hangs there on the cross. It's not for his crime or guilt. It's for your sin that he is dying. Now, as the Lord closes out his revelation to man, and as he begins to talk to us about the glories of this coming age, the marriage supper of the Lamb, blessed are those that are called to be a part in this. These are the true sayings of God. You can believe this. You can trust in this. And I fell at his feet to worship him, and he said unto me, see that you do it not. I am your fellow servant and of thy brethren that have the testimony of Jesus. Worship God. Now, John is like so many people. We want to worship the instrument that God uses to bring his knowledge or love or grace to us. One of the great dangers of being in any kind of ministry where God is using you, one of the great dangers of exercising any spiritual gift, is that people so often look at the instrument that God uses. They begin to admire the instrument. They begin to worship, in a sense, the instrument that God has used. And here is John falling on his knees before the angel that is giving him all of this revelation. And he's so overawed and thrilled with what is in store for him. He falls at his feet to worship. He says, hey, man, don't do that. I'm just like you. I'm a fellow servant. Worship God. You see, it is a part of man to need and want to worship something. And man seems to find it easier to worship an object that he can see rather than an object that he cannot see. And so this is the hang-up of man, as Paul said in Romans 1. They worship and serve the creature more than the creator. Man gets hung up. He stops short. He sees the glorious creation of God, and he worships the creation rather than the creator. And so as John is making the same mistake, the angel corrects him and said, hey, don't do that. I'm just a fellow servant with you. I just am a servant of God, just like you are. You worship God. And if you're wise and are involved in any kind of ministry at all, when attention and adulation and these kind of things begin to come your way, you'll be wise as the angel to say, hey, don't worship me. Worship God. God does not want you taking credit for the work that he does, receiving glory for his work. For the testimony of Jesus is the spirit of prophecy. That is, prophecy centers around the person of Jesus Christ. That's what prophecy is about. That's what history is about. History is actually his story. He's the center of it. It all focuses before Christ and after the year of our Lord. But he is the center, the focal point of history. It is his story. So prophecy, Jesus is the spirit of prophecy. It's all centered around him. The Lord's not so interested in telling you, you know, who you're going to marry or what's going to happen to you next week. The spirit of Jesus is the spirit of prophecy. The prophecy centers around the person of Jesus Christ. The testimony of Jesus is the spirit of prophecy, the witness of Jesus.
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0: May the Lord be with you and bless you and strengthen you for this week. May the anointing of God's Holy Spirit rest upon your life. and through his beauty.

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May God cause the fullness of his Spirit to rest upon you. And may your life be a strong testimony and a witness to those around of the grace and the love of our Lord. In Jesus' name.

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1: Because I believe this. If I didn't believe it, what is the point of me being up here? I wholeheartedly believe it from Genesis to Revelation. There's a report that says that for some time, Christianity has been on the decline. According to a September 2022 Pew study, people identifying as Christians have decreased from 90% of the U.S. population in 1972 to 64% in 2020. But it's not just researchers who are talking about this. As of December 6, 2020, the hashtag ex-Christian had 696.7 million cumulative views on TikTok, and it was assigned to more than 68,600 posts on Instagram. Hashtag ex-Christian. When looking specifically at evangelicalism, the numbers nearly doubled. The hashtag ex-evangelical was viewed by 1.1 billion times on TikTok and was assigned to 105,000 posts on Instagram. When it comes to the moment people first began doubting their faith, LGBTQ acceptance is the most common reason, followed by the behavior of Christians, and then things not making sense on an intellectual level. An example of this would be, I couldn't reconcile how could there be an all-powerful God and evil. Well, what's the problem with that? They haven't been taught this. That's why they don't understand this. The church has failed because we don't want to offend anyone. In 28 years, man, I've offended a lot of people, even myself at times when I'm reading the Word of God, and it's just like, oh, man, that one hurts. But it's called conviction, and that's just the way it is. And thus, people are so confused because they haven't been taught the Word of God. And now they're equating love with accepting all things, all religions, all sexual behavior. There's nothing that could be limited because God is a God of love. Wow. This is what one person claims. He claims to be a Christian, but what he believes. And he said, one of the teachings of our Bible is who the Son, Jesus, sets us free is free indeed. Works really nice as a church song or devotional content. But I realized when I opened up to the possibility that all are welcome, literally all with no exclusions, the queer community, women in positions of spiritualism leadership, other religious traditions experiencing God too, there are no limits on God's presence and how the Spirit moves among us. Then I knew it. That was freedom, and I love and grace and kindness and all the goodness of the God I had been told about. It was all still there, just truly, finally free. So his freedom is believing that anything and everything goes, that God loves everyone, everyone's going to heaven. Heaven, that's universalism. Is that what the Bible says? No. So now he's at the point where he's comfortable with his relationship with God, thinking he's going to heaven, and he's being deceived. When Jesus said, I am the way, the truth, and the life, no man comes to the Father except through me, he meant it. We can't change that. What did he say? The possibility. And I've heard that with the writers of The Chosen. It's possible Jesus said that. Do you see the deception? When you start now adding, well, it's possible. Well, then anything is possible, right? Where do you draw the line? And there's the danger. Unless you have something that is going to guide you, which we do, the Word of God, then you're going to be in trouble. And all things are possible, like this gentleman said. There's no right and wrong. It's up to my opinion, what I choose to believe now. And that's very dangerous. And what they're basically telling us, and these are leaders as well telling us these things, the Bible is not the source of truth. What is? Your feelings. How do you feel about this? And if you really want to practice the love of Jesus in this world, stop judging the people of this world. God doesn't, and neither should you. That's what they're saying. Did you watch the Super Bowl commercial? That's what they were saying. God doesn't judge anyone. You could be anything you want. And people are being swayed by this, that this is the Jesus of the Bible. It's not. That's the Jesus that they've made in the imagination of their own hearts. And here's the thing for us, because they say, well, then you're not showing the love of Jesus. No, no, no, no, no. You got this totally wrong. True love speaks the truth. That's the reality. You have to speak the truth. If you don't, you're telling the person you don't love them. And how do we get saved? Well, apart from repenting of your sins and asking Jesus to be Lord and Savior of your life, you will die in your sins. So it's a life and death issue. And I understand they try to sway us into their thinking because they're educated or whatever. I don't care if you don't even have a high school diploma. If you know the author of this book, you're smarter than they are. That's the reality. Because the Holy Spirit is the one who is teaching us these things. He speaks to our hearts. He opens up God's word. He helps us to understand it. And I'm going to trust him rather than what man has to say. And I hate to say it, but what they have to say is kind of like Job's friends. It's nothing more than a bunch of hot air and empty words, idle babbling. There's nothing good there. Let the word of God, by the Spirit of God, and with the grace of God, guide you, and you'll be all that God wants you to be. See, some stray from the truth. Don't give up. Guard what's been committed to you. Avoid profane and empty babblings. And I realize some people feel, well, you know, the world's going to hell in a handbasket, whatever that means. And what's the point, right? What's the use? We know what's going to happen. Let's just sit back and do nothing. You know, I'm sorry. I care about people's eternal destiny too much to ignore that. Is it overwhelming? Yeah. But isn't God the one who's working in us? We can't do it on our own. But with God, we can do all things. You know, in Acts chapter 12, James, the brother of John and Peter, were arrested by Herod for preaching about Jesus, right? Herod put James to death, and Peter was locked in prison still. Herod was going to wait until after Passover to put Peter to death, and Herod was happy to do this, put these Christians to death, because the Jews were pleased with his actions against Christians or these Christ followers. And in Acts chapter 12, verses 6 through 11, this is what took place. And when Herod was about to bring him out, that night Peter was sleeping, bound with two chains between two soldiers, and the guards before the door were keeping the prison. Now behold, an angel of the Lord stood by him, and a light shone in the prison. And he struck Peter on the side and raised him up, saying, "Arise quickly." And his chains fell off his hands. Then the angel said to him, "Gird yourself and tie on your sandals." And so he did. And he said to him, "Put on your garment and follow me." So he went out and followed him and did not know that what was done by the angel was real, but thought he was seeing a vision. When they were past the first and the second guard post, they came to the iron gate that leads to the city, which opened to them of its own accord. And they went out and went down one street. And immediately the angel departed from him. When Peter had come to himself, he said, "Now I know for certain that the Lord has sent his angel and has delivered me from the hand of Herod and from all the expectation of the Jewish people." Now, there is the hand of God obviously involved in this story, right? But what did Peter have to do? Let me show you what God did, and then I'll show you what Peter had to do, because they both played a role. The chains fell off his hands. Obviously, that was God doing that. The soldiers didn't know that Peter was leaving or that the chains came off. I would have loved to have heard what these soldiers thought when they woke out of their trance or whatever, and Peter was gone. I mean, that's a funny story to me, how to explain that. Peter was able to pass by not only the first guard, but also the second guard post. The iron gate that leads to the city just opened up before him. And what was Peter's response to all this? Well, at first he thought he was dreaming. He didn't believe it was real. Why he was putting his sandals and clothes on, not thinking it was real at first, I don't know, but he did. Maybe he thought he was sleepwalking. But he knew for certain that the Lord has sent this angel and delivered him. God did his part, but it's not the end of the story, because Peter had to do a part in all of this. And that's how God works many times. He'll assist us, but then we have to what? Take steps of faith. Think about it. Wouldn't it have been easier for God just to take Peter and transport him out of that prison into another location? Oh, absolutely. God would have just said, done. But he didn't do it that way. He wanted Peter to take steps of faith. What did Peter have to do? Well, he had to rise out of his sleep and stand up on his feet. He had to get dressed, girding himself, putting on his sandals and his garment. He had to go out and follow this angel. He had to leave the cell with the guards there, but not seeing what was happening, that the prisoner was escaping. Again, I think that's hilarious. He had to go past two guard posts, and he had to go out of the gate of the city. That was Peter's part. That's what Peter had to do. And if he didn't do his part, guess what? Peter would have still been in prison. And the same is true for us. When God opened the door for me to move here to Manitowoc to be the pastor of this church, he orchestrated all the events to bring it to pass. But he didn't transport me and my family up here. That would have been a lot easier, okay? Because I wouldn't have had to pack and unpack. I would have just, hey, we're here, this is great. But no. I mean, I had to leave my job. I had to leave our church. I had to leave our home, my friends. I had to find a job here. I had to get, again, a moving van and pack all our stuff and drive up here and then unpack it all. God's part was opening the door for me to come here. My part was taking those steps of faith and doing it. You know, Paul in Ephesians 2:10 said, "We are his workmanship created in Christ Jesus for good works, which God prepared beforehand that we should walk in them." We are his workmanship. It's poema in the Greek. It can speak of a poem or tapestry. We're God's masterpiece. Now, I hate to say it. I look at my life and go, I'm his masterpiece? Well, why do I feel that way? Have you ever looked at the back of a tapestry? It's a mess. It's just got whatever, the string or whatever they use to make the tapestry. All on the back, it's all over the place. It doesn't look like anything. It's a mess. I think we all feel our life sometimes is just like that. It's just a mess. But turn it around, and what? Then it's a masterpiece. That's what God is doing. God's making us into a beautiful masterpiece. And yes, when we look at it on this side of heaven, yeah, it's horrible. But understand, we need to look at this through a heavenly perspective. God's not done yet. He's still working, and it's going to be a masterpiece when he's done. And all I can say is thank you, God, for making this mess of a life into a masterpiece. And we're created in Christ Jesus for good works. That's living out our Christian faith. God's worked in us and brought us into salvation. And what God has done in us, now we need to what? Live it out. We need to work it out. That's what Paul said in Philippians 2, verses 12 through 13. "Therefore, my beloved, as you have always obeyed, not as in my presence only, but now much more in my absence, work out your own salvation with fear and trembling, for it is God who works in you both to will and to do for his good pleasure." Now, some see this as troubling. Do I have to work for my salvation? Do I have to work to maintain my salvation? Because I don't want to lose it. What's wrong with that statement? Well, it's not scriptural. That's a big point. Paul said in Ephesians 2, "For by grace you have been saved through faith, and that not of yourself. It's a gift of God, not of works, lest anyone should boast." So that's not right, that you have to work to maintain your salvation, because why? Well, the work was completed by Jesus on the cross of Calvary. It's a free gift. We're saved by grace through faith, not through the law, through works. And the key is, Paul tells us that we are to work out our salvation, right? He doesn't say work to get in. Now, if he said work to get in, okay, then I'll believe it. But no. God has worked in you. Let that flow out in your actions, the things you do. Bear fruit in your life showing you're abiding in him. I think that's key. And really the verb work out means work to full completion. Like working out a mathematical problem, or in Paul's day it was used as working a mine. Getting out of the mine all the valuable ore possible. God using what he's done in our lives to be manifested outwardly to minister to people to the fullest. And again, another story of showing how God works and then how we're to work is the story of Philip and his witness to the Ethiopian treasurer in Acts chapter 8, starting in verse 26. Now an angel of the Lord spoke to Philip, saying, "Arise and go toward the south along the road which goes down from Jerusalem to Gaza. This is desert." So he arose and went, and behold, a man of Ethiopia, a eunuch of great authority under Candace, the queen of the Ethiopians, who had charge of all her treasury and had come to Jerusalem to worship, was returning. And sitting in his chariot, he was reading Isaiah the prophet. Then the Spirit said to Philip, "Go near and overtake this chariot." So Philip ran to him and heard him reading the prophet Isaiah, and said, "Do you understand what you are reading?" And he said, "How can I, unless someone guides me?" And he asked Philip to come up and sit with him. The place in the scripture which he read was this: "He was led as sheep to the slaughter, and as a lamb before its shearer is silent, so he opened not his mouth. In his humiliation, his justice was taken away, and all who declare, and who will declare his generation? For his life is taken from the earth." So the eunuch answered Philip and said, "I ask you, of whom does the prophet say this, of himself or of some other man?" Then Philip opened his mouth and, beginning in the scripture, preached Jesus to him. Now as they went down the road, they came to some water. And the eunuch said, "See, here is water. What hinders me from being baptized?" Then Philip said, "If you believe with all your heart, you may." And he answered and said, "I believe that Jesus is the Son of God." So he commanded the chariot to stand still, and both Philip and the eunuch went down into the water, and he baptized him. Now when they came out of the water, the Spirit of the Lord caught Philip away, so that the eunuch saw him no more, and he went on his way rejoicing. But Philip was found in Azotus, and passing through he preached in all the cities till he came to Caesarea. And obviously you can see the hand of God in this story all over the place. But also, Philip had to walk by faith. This is what God did. God calls Philip from a very fruitful ministry with the Samaritans to go to the desert to Gaza. God had this Ethiopian treasurer who had been to Jerusalem to seek the living God and didn't find him and is heading home with the scroll of Isaiah. God called Philip to go near this man. God transported Philip to Azotus, where he ministered as he went through the area going to Caesarea. So again, God is orchestrating all these events, right? But Philip has to go where God is calling him. And from a human perspective, this made no sense because things were happening in Samaria. People were getting saved all over the place. And that's where Philip should have stayed, right? No, God says, "I need you to move on. I need you to go to the desert where no one's at." Well, not no one. There was one person there that Philip needed to minister to. So this is what Philip had to do in his walk of faith. He arose and went down to Gaza, the desert. Again, not an easy thing to do when things are happening in Samaria. Philip was told to go near this man, and he ran to him. Again, you know, you don't want to just run up to someone, especially someone as important as this man. He was the treasurer in Ethiopia. And obviously there was a lot of soldiers around him protecting him. Philip saw the scroll and inquired if this man understood what he was reading. And he shared Jesus with this man who was searching for the living God. And before he baptized him, Philip makes sure that this man is saved. And wherever Philip went, he preached the gospel. You know, my prayer by showing you this is that you would see that God has work for you to do. But not only that God has work for you to do, but he's orchestrating things in your life. And now he's telling you, "I want you to walk. I want you to take those steps of faith and do your part." How do you know what God wants you to do? How do you know where God wants you to walk? This is great questions, and sometimes we make it very, very difficult. God's not hiding what he wants you to do. It's not like he made this into some kind of scavenger hunt. Oh, go and see what God wants you to do. You try it. No. I think God shows us. And the first thing is to be in God's word. Psalm 119, 105, your word is a lamp to my feet and a light to my path. God will direct you. He's not leading you into darkness, but his word is a lamp and a light to our lives. And I think it's important to be in his word because I think many times through it, he does guide us. You know, like I said, when I had diabetes, you know, some, what, 35 years ago, wow. And, man, I was devastated. And God spoke very clearly. My grace is sufficient, don't worry. I'm not done with you. And that was very encouraging to me. But another aspect of knowing what God wants you to do is to be in prayer, be in fellowship with him. Why? So he can speak to your heart. You know, the first time I went to Russia to speak at the conference out there, I felt the Lord calling me to go to Russia. But I've never been there before. My wife was, and I wasn't sure why or how, but I knew that's what he was telling me, that he wanted me to go to Russia. But I didn't know anyone in Russia. It's kind of hard to go when you don't know anyone, right? Well, a short time later, George Bryson called me and asked me if I wanted to go to Russia. Lord, are you speaking to me? I knew God was orchestrating these events. He put it on my heart to go to Russia. Then he told me, he sent someone to share with me. God did his part opening the door. I had to get my visa for Russia, get my plane tickets, see where God wanted, what God wanted me to speak at the conference and the other churches. And George Bryson asked me to go with him to Russia. And there's another way that God shows us what he wants us to do, where he wants us to go. He uses other people. Now, let me be clear on this. If someone comes up to you and says, Paula, God wants you to go to Africa to be a missionary out there, don't go unless God speaks to you. God uses other people to confirm what God has already said to you. And that, again, is so important. And I pray that God is encouraging you this morning, that you see the hand of God upon your life, that he's orchestrating things for you, and then for you to walk by faith and do them or say them or whatever it is. You know, we've seen this morning this exhortation to the rich, that we would use what God has blessed us with for his glory. And Paul closing out this letter, guard what was committed to you. So important. What the church is all about. William Barclay suggested an elder and preacher does well to remember that his duty is not to himself, but to the truth and to his children and his children's children. Yeah, be careful. Make sure you're holding on to the truths of God found in the Word of God. And be guided by him. You know, God wants to use us, but sometimes we're afraid, right? It is scary to take those steps of faith. But remember what God said to Joshua in Joshua chapter 1. Joshua, you know, Moses just died, and God says, Moses, my servant, is dead. Okay, Joshua, you're in. You're up to bat. Do not be afraid. And he says it over and over to Joshua. Don't be afraid. Take those steps of faith. And I think that's what God says to us. Don't be afraid. You take those steps of faith, I'm with you. See where God is leading you, what he wants you to do, and then go forward. And I'll close with this. Let the word of God by the Spirit of God and with the grace of God guide you, and you know what? You'll be all that God wants you to be. Amen?
2: Amen.
1: All right, let's pray. Father, we thank you for your wonderful word. We thank you for these studies here in 1 Timothy. And we just pray, Lord, help us to apply these things to our life. You know, it's just not a bunch of head knowledge. But we want these things to sink deep down into our hearts. And we want to be able to live what you've called us to live. We want us to be able to do the things you called us to do. And we need to understand that, Lord, you are orchestrating all these things in our life. All these situations that come by. And then we must walk. We must act accordingly. Help us to do that, Lord. and let's bear much fruit in the days we're living in. We thank you and ask these things in Jesus' name. Amen.

0: 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If you would like a personal copy of this message, mention today's date when you contact us. Our mailing address is Calvary Chapel, Manitowoc, Post Office Box 224, Manitowoc, Wisconsin, 54221-0224. 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It is the hope of Pastor Joe and the congregation of Calvary Chapel, Manitowoc, that you would grow in the grace and knowledge of our Lord and Savior, Jesus Christ. Until next time, may the Lord nourish you with His sustaining word.
1: This is Ministerial Minute from Mike. Today's word is Selah. Found 74 times in the Old Testament, 71 of them in the Psalms. It's a musical term that means a contemplative interruption to the music. It's spelled the same way in English as the band Selah, which is coming to Oshkosh in December. Your trivia question is, where is the only other book that the word appears in? The answer is Habakkuk, where it is found three times during a couple of his prayers. Does that mean Habakkuk was singing his prayers? Perhaps that's where Islam gets the idea to do it their way. Anybody else struggle with the name of that book? Since the Psalms were pretty much the Hebrew hymnal, what better way to get people to think about, meditate, and what they were singing than to throw them intentional pauses? Especially after a rather poignant statement. Just do a quick study in the Psalms, and you will see it used after statements like, "He heard me from his holy hill," and so on. This has been Ministerial Minute for Mike.
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3: 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Did you know that? 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And if you don't have his right, you've got no business there. I have some bad news for you. You won't be there. Because you can only stand in Him, accepted in the Beloved. That's the way God receives us. And if you're in Him, you just don't improve on that at all. 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

0: Colossians chapter 1, verses 15 through 18. He is the image of the invisible God, the firstborn over all creation. For by him all things were created that are in heaven and that are on the earth, visible and invisible, whether thrones or dominions or principalities or powers. All things were created through him and for him. And he is before all things, and in him all things consist. And he is the head of the body, the church, who is the beginning, the firstborn from the dead, that in all things he may have the preeminence.
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1: Of all the things that Daniel is the most curious about, is he's not curious about the second kingdom, the third kingdom. This fourth kingdom caught his interest, and he actually is wanting to know more about this little horn, which is clearly, without question, a prophecy about the Antichrist. And we're going to see why. We're going to see why. That question will get answered for us by the Holy Spirit.
0: 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Farag of Calvary Kaneohe. Pastor J.D. is currently teaching through the book of Daniel. 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But Pastor J.D. wants to remind you today to have the curiosity of Daniel, who is concerned about the tiniest details of the visions that God had allowed him to interpret for the king. 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
1: Daniel chapter 7, wow. No, I mean, wow. This chapter has been referred to as one of the most comprehensive chapters concerning Bible prophecy in the entirety of the Old Testament. And now, starting here in chapter 7, we turn a corner from Bible history to Bible prophecy. The book of Daniel is conveniently divided into two parts, 12 chapters. The first six chapters are historic accounts of Daniel's captivity in Babylon under Kings Nebuchadnezzar and then subsequently Belshazzar. And as we learn, chapter six under the Mede king of the Medo-Persian Empire that had conquered the Babylonian Empire, as was prophesied in the vision that was given to Daniel to interpret of a dream that Nebuchadnezzar had in chapter 2, that his Babylonian kingdom would not last forever. He tried it. He wanted to. That's why he made a whole image of gold instead of just the head of gold, which was symbolic of the Babylonian Empire. But then the Medo-Persian Empire took over, and Daniel last week was under this King Darius. We're going to see something very interesting because we sort of parenthetically go back to when Belshazzar was still king, even though he died last week. For those of you that were here, you know that he died last week. Just last week he died right here. So, but we're going to go back sort of. This is, I guess, what you could refer to as a parenthetic passage, a parenthesis of sorts. It's not chronological. It is also the last chapter that's written in Aramaic. And I don't want to bog you down with a lot of details here, but this is actually important because from chapters 2 through chapter 7, they were written in Aramaic. Why? That was the language of the Gentiles. Now, when we get to chapter 8 through chapter 12, the end of the book, is going to be in Hebrew. Why? Because it's concerning Israel. So this is a very pivotal chapter, and for a number of reasons, not the least of which is that it's about Daniel's vision, which comports with John's revelation about the kingdoms of the world up to and through to the time of the end. Now, why is that important? Because when you know how it ends, it settles you. Yeah, it's going to get bad. It's unspeakably horrific. But God is going to reveal to Daniel in a dream / vision. I'll explain that in a moment. We'll see it actually right out of the chute. But he's going to reveal to Daniel the entire world prophetically, yet future, until the time of the end when God rules and reigns forever. And I love how we're going to, this is a spoiler alert. It reads like this: forever and even forever and ever. No, that's not a redundancy. It's kind of like, how long? Like forever, even forever and ever, and ever and ever and ever and ever. Well, that settles me. And I kind of need to be settled, don't you? In this world that we're living in, I mean, this could be really the why behind the what of a chapter like this in our Bibles. Why do we have such a comprehensive prophetic chapter recorded for us in stunning accuracy? And with stunning, astonishing accuracy. So accurate is this prophetic vision that God is going to reveal to Daniel that many critics of this book in particular have fought tooth and nail. Is that a saying? It is. Good. Whew. I'm not completely losing it. They have fought tooth and nail in disbelief that this could have been written before the events that were written happened, because they're that accurate. There's no way. This had to be written after the fact. There's only one problem. Jesus referred to Daniel, and it was written in such a way, and by the way, as I just mentioned, in Aramaic, so there's no mistaking it, and it's time-stamped. I love those prophetic time-stamps in Scripture, and that's why, as we're about to see, we're told when he received this vision. So there's no question marks here as to the accuracy of what's going to come to pass. Now, here's the thing, and this is why I chose the title, which is really the takeaway. You understand that when I'm teaching through the Bible expositionally, chapter by chapter, verse by verse, I started doing this, I forget how long ago it was, but there had to be a takeaway. What is it that God wants us to take home from this chapter? So, I mean, you know, I used to just, you know, Daniel chapter 7. Hey. Now, when you put a title to it, a face on it, it changes the whole complexion of it. So, what's the takeaway from this chapter? What's the focus of this chapter? What's the main thing in this chapter? It's a prophecy about the Antichrist. Now, what's so interesting is that Daniel is going to be shown this vision of these kingdoms, which will have its basis in Nebuchadnezzar's dream that he interpreted in chapter 2 with the four kingdoms. But he's going to take it further and reveal to Daniel in this vision all of the kingdoms, but he's going to talk very specifically in revealing this vision to Daniel about the 10 horns in the final kingdom and this peculiar little horn that comes up out of the 10 horns. And of all the things that Daniel is the most curious about, is he's not curious about the second kingdom, the third kingdom. This fourth kingdom caught his interest, and he actually is wanting to know more about this little horn, which is clearly, without question, a prophecy about the Antichrist. And we're going to see why. We're going to see why. That question will get answered for us by the Holy Spirit in this chapter. So why don't we pray, and we'll ask God to bless our time together in his word. Father, thank you so much, Lord. Been looking forward to, it's a little bit of an intimidating chapter because it's so powerful. so comprehensive, so much here. But Lord, there are certain things that you want us to see here in this chapter. So would you, by the Holy Spirit, get our attention, first and foremost, get our attention, and then once you get our attention, would you hold our attention so our minds don't wander? Because we don't want to miss what it is that's here for us. Because that's why we have this chapter. There's so much here for us to take into our lives, as stressful as they are, as busy as they are. Just knowing the accuracy, 100% accuracy of Bible prophecy and what that means to us. That alone, Lord, thank you for that. So Lord, speak to us. Yes, it's a prophecy-packed chapter, but so much personal application. So would you highlight that for us and minister that to us, we pray in Jesus' name. Amen. All right, let's jump in. Verse 1, you ready? In the first year, here's the prophetic timestamp, of Belshazzar, king of Babylon, Daniel had a dream and visions of his head while on his bed. Did you ever do anything with that, Capone? Oh, he left because he knew that I was going to ask him about it. That's a song. Dream and visions of his head while on his bed. Dreams and visions. What? No? Is it too early? Okay. Then he wrote down the dream. Now stop right there. This is where we have the delineation between a dream and a vision. So you know, when you sleep, you get those weird dreams that are so real and you wake up. Well, he gets this dream and he wakes up and he realizes it's a vision and a revelation. And that's why he writes it down so he doesn't forget it. And inspired by the Spirit. And we're also told that he didn't only just write it down. It says, then he wrote down the dream, telling the main facts. In other words, there was so much. All I can do for you guys is give you a summary. Because it was so detailed. I'm just going to give you the highlights of what I saw in this vision and in this dream. A vision, you don't necessarily, in fact, typically a vision like John in Revelation, you're awake and you receive this revelation, a vision. A dream is when you receive a vision, but it's in the form of a dream while you're sleeping in your head while on your bed. I'm sorry, can I just say it one more time? In your head while on your bed. Okay. We haven't even got the verse 2 yet. Verse 2. Daniel spoke, saying, I saw in my vision by night, and behold, the four winds of heaven were stirring up the great sea. Now, obviously, we have some symbolism here. The great sea is thought to be the Mediterranean Sea, of which these kingdoms would apply. But in the broader sense, more prophetically, the great sea refers to humanity, and we'll see that. And verse 3, four great beasts came up from the sea, each different from the other. The first was, and I want you to notice this, like a lion. Not a lion, like a lion. He's doing his best to describe what these beasts were like in this dream and vision that he had. So this first one was like a lion, but it had eagle's wings. Interesting. So the eagle is, ruler of the sky, and the lion is ruler of the jungle on earth, on land. Interesting to note that this is speaking of Babylon. If you want to do the research in ancient Iraq, which is about in ancient Babylon, about 50 miles from the capital of modern-day Iraq, which is Baghdad, where my uncle was from, actually. You can visit ancient Babylon, and you'll see they rebuilt when Saddam Hussein, who saw himself as the reincarnation of King Nebuchadnezzar. In fact, some of the bricks in his rebuilding of ancient Babylon, one side of the brick had the name etched Nebuchadnezzar, and on the other, Hussein. He saw himself as, there would be posters in, I know I'm taking this too far, it has absolutely nothing to do with the Bible study, but I just want to let you know that at the gates of Babylon, they had these huge lions with wings on them. So these were lions that could fly. Now watch what Daniel says he watched. He's watching this. His eyes are glued to this. I watched till its wings were plucked off. Oh, it was humbled. This is speaking of Nebuchadnezzar. And here's how we know, because Daniel goes on to say, and it was lifted up from the earth and made to stand on 2 feet like a man.

for that period of time of 7 years. So, and he comes to a saving knowledge of the God of Daniel because of it. There's a takeaway right there. So, but this is a man, and he was given a new heart. God changed his heart. God humbled him and changed him. So that was the first beast. And suddenly another beast, a second, verse 5. Like a bear, not a bear, like a bear. Very different. What do we know to be true about bears? They're kind of, they move a little slower, although some bears, maybe I'm watching too many movies like you, but some of those bears run pretty fast, I think. But once they get you, it's lights out. So this, but the strength of a bear, and this is what this second beast is, this is the Medo-Persian Empire. The first beast, the lion with eagle's wings, Babylon. The second beast, like a bear, notice this, it was raised up on one side. That's the Persian side. In fact, historians don't even really give much credit to the Medes. It was really the Medo-Persian Empire, but Darius only lived 2 years and reigned as the Mede king. So when Cyrus comes on the scene, he's the Persian king that rules and reigns. But the Persian Empire was like a bear. And notice this. This, again, this vision, he's describing it. He says, this second beast, like a bear, had three ribs in its mouth between its teeth. Now, why do we need to know that, and what does that mean? Well, that is symbolic of the three kingdoms that Persia conquered: Babylon, Egypt, and Lydia. Remember the dream, the vision, Nebuchadnezzar chapter 2, that the gold, Babylon, would be succeeded by the Medo-Persian silver, which is inferior to gold, just like a bear would be inferior to a lion, especially one that's got wings on it. So, and they said thus to it, arise, devour much flesh. After this, I looked, and there was another like a leopard, not a leopard, like a leopard. Who's this? Greece, the brass, inferior to the silver, inferior to the gold. This is the Grecian Empire and one Alexander the Great. Like a leopard. You know how fast leopards move? I think there's a reference in Jeremiah about the swiftness of a leopard, that they run so fast that their feet don't even touch the ground. You don't want to race a leopard. That, in case you're wondering, maybe that's the takeaway for you. If you're planning on racing a leopard, don't bother. You will lose that race. They are very fast. Why is this beast like? And by the way, he'd already witnessed the Medo-Persian Empire conquering the Babylonian Empire because he's living in it. This hasn't happened yet. So now he sees this third beast like a leopard, and it is speaking directly to Alexander the Great, who moved so fast, so swiftly. He conquered the known world by the time he was 29 years old. That's just wrong on every level. 29, really? You young whippersnapper. And he conquered the entire world at 29? There are accounts historians have written about how he went into a great depression because there were no more kingdoms to conquer. One more side note, I think I mentioned this, it's worthy of mentioning again. Somebody showed Alexander the Great chapter 7 of Daniel's prophecy, the one we're reading. See, this was written before he was even born at 29 years old.

0: to conquer the whole world. So here's Daniel. He's an old sage by now, but it's said that someone took Alexander the Great aside and showed him, hey, Alexander, dude. He didn't say, dude, you're in the Bible, man. He goes, what are you talking about? He said, no, you're right here. And he showed him this chapter. He said, you're like that leopard in the conquering of the entire world. And he was so blown away, for lack of a better way of saying it, that he spared Jerusalem in his swift conquering of the known world at that time as the Grecian Empire. Now, this is interesting because we're told, Daniel goes on, this beast like a leopard, which had on its back four wings of a bird. The beast also had four heads, and dominion was given to it. What's that mean? Listen to the accuracy. Oh, I love God's word. I love God's word. I love God's word.
1: Thanks for joining us today as we learn through the book written by the prophet Daniel. Many books of the Bible tell tales of Bible figures that include moments or even years of disobeying or running from God. This was not true of Daniel. All the recorded events were filled with faith, loyalty, humility, and boldness. Wow! Can you say that about your life? No matter, Jesus came to save everyone. Whatever you've done or currently are doing or will do, it's covered by the blood of Jesus. He came from heaven and lived a perfect life to be the ultimate and final sacrifice to save all of mankind forever. Have you received this gift? Stop striving and trying to earn your way to heaven. You can't do it. But Jesus did. Here at Calvary Kaneohe, we believe Jesus is the only way. Jesus plus nothing equals salvation. 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
1: It's 627.
2: It's 66 degrees.
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0: Walking the Old Path, the radio ministry outreach of Old Path Ministries in Texas. Walking the Old Path is a chapter-by-chapter, verse-by-verse study of God's Word, from Genesis to the book of Revelation. Hello, everybody, and welcome back to the show. Today, we're going to be continuing on. So, if you have your Bible handy, as always, join us as we stay the course by walking the old path. Pastor Chris?
1: That's not what's being talked about here, is that they make preparation. But there's nobody that's like telling them what to do. They're just industrious this way. And this is what they do, of always being in a place of preparation and a continual, you know, replenishment of their people, of their species. So the rock badgers, they are a feeble folk, yet they make their homes in the crags. Now, when he talks about the, you know, what is a rock badger? What are we talking about here? In Israel, we see these when we get up to, it's funny, just yesterday in church, we were looking at the place known as En Gedi, and I gave some pictures to the pastor here to share with the congregation from one of our trips to Israel, and we were looking at the, you know, walking up to En Gedi. That was the passage that we were in yesterday, going through it in 1 Samuel. And since En Gedi is a place that's known, when David cut the hem or cut the part of Saul's robe, David confronts Saul, said, I could have killed you in that cave, but I didn't. I won't lift my hand against God's anointed. That area is known to us. And all throughout that area are these little rodent-looking kind of things that here they're referred to as rock badgers. Those in Israel would refer to them as conies or as a hyrax. And really, they're just kind of like a really massive version of a guinea pig, ultimately, a little rodent kind of a thing. They don't have really natural defenses. They're kind of weak. They don't have very big mouths. They're not going to attack you or anything else. And yet, they know they have enough sense to hide themselves in rocks and the predators can't get at them. They're just wise that way. Like the ants, they're industrious. They know what they're doing. They're always making preparation. They're little on the earth, but you know, they exist. They use what God has given to them. So he has this other one here. The locusts, they have no king, and yet they all advance in ranks. We've all seen that. When locusts descend on an area, they just move like a formation. It's almost like an army. And then he says, and then the spider. Now, this is the only place, a few of these descriptions are only found here. It's the only time the word is used. This is one of those cases, spider. Other translations will call it a lizard, because it's only used here, and it's a little difficult to track down exactly what he has in mind. But you get the picture. Whether it's a lizard or whether it's a spider, this is, again, one of those little small things, and yet it can be in a shack somewhere that hasn't seen the face of a human in years, or it can be in a palace. And it uses its hands, it does what it does, it's skillful in what it does. Lizard fits that, spider fits that. They're tiny little things, and you'll find them anywhere. They could be in a king's palace or anywhere else. Really interesting. So, he says in verse 29, now there are three things which are majestic in pace, or as they move, and four which are stately in their walk. A lion, which is mighty among the beasts. So there's your first example. And so whenever we would see a lion moving and we see them, you know, advancing as they do, there's a majesty to them. They're impressive to watch. And then he says, and he does not turn away from any. He's very, very confident. Who am I to be afraid of? There's just a majesty. They walk. They don't seem to ever be in a hurry unless they're chasing prey. But when they walk from place to place, they don't have fear of anything. They just advance. There's a majesty to them. Now, the second is a referred to here as a greyhound. And this just means that it's, we don't even know, this is another one of those words. Does he mean greyhound like we think the dog? It just means their loins are girded. That's what the actual word here means. So it's just that when you look at a greyhound, you just think there's no fat on them. They're just all tight and together. That's what he's referring to here. He could be describing any variety of animals. We don't know. So greyhound is what we have here. It could mean anything. We don't really, really know, because, again, the Hebrew word is very, very diverse. It could mean a number of different things. But anyway, what he has in mind is that idea that when you watch them advance themselves, there's a majesty to them. There's a strength. There's a power that is shown. And then the third is the male goat, which again, why a male goat? Have no idea. Once again, what's he thinking? If we're thinking of, also interesting, when we think of places like Engedi, there's the mountain goat, which is called the ibex. We have seen those too when we're in Engedi, and they blend in really, really nicely, but these are not like the goat you think that you see out in the fields that are just chewing grass. This mountain is like, this is the horned kind of sheep. This is the really, like a deer with big horns, but they're incredibly muscular. They're impressive to look at. So that probably is more what he's thinking about. And then, of course, the last of these is the king whose troops are with him. So an advancing army, like with the locusts, but in this case, the real thing. The king with his armies and the advancing. It's incredible to look at. There's a power and a strength with it. It's impressive and it's imposing as you watch it move along. Verse 32, if you have been foolish in exalting yourself, or if you have devised evil, put your hand on your mouth. That's like, stop yourself and don't go any further. If this is what you plan to do, if you've made these plans, if you've already done some, but you have some further, bring it to a stop. Put your hand over your mouth. Stop, cease, desist, don't go any further. For as the churning of milk produces butter, and the wringing of the nose produces blood, so the forcing of wrath produces strife. Now, this word here for churning and wringing and forcing is the exact same word in the Hebrew, and this is the only places that it's used. So the one that's most easily understood for us, the churning. If you're churning, and that's the mixing of cream until the point where it starts to solidify, that we get. There's a churning, there's a moving, there's a constant moving around. So if that same procedure type of a thing happened to the nose, it's going to produce blood. Or if it's the same stirring up of wrath, it's going to produce strife. So this whole thing, he's saying, look, if you've got a plan to do something awful, stop where you are, because what you're doing is you're churning it up like you would do butter, or you're smacking somebody or rubbing around their nose. It's going to bleed. Or if you're going to be causing wrath, you're going to stir up a result. And so you don't want the end result of any of that. Now, with churning of butter, that's great. You like that. But if you just want to have the milk or the cream, don't agitate it, or else you're going to just turn it into butter. If you have a nose that's on your face and it's comfortable the way that it is, don't start churning it or doing that manipulation to it. It's going to bleed all over you. You get the point. So it's like, stop in your tracks if you're doing something that you know is not helpful. Now, we'll pick up with the very last of these, Proverbs 31, next week. Very much look forward to going through that, and it's misunderstood in a lot of different ways. So we'll have some fun with that. Now, as we close here, I wanted to address this idea of the length of men's hair, mine in particular, because some people seem to have a problem with it. So I thought, you know, there's only one place that this is even discussed, and it is in 1 Corinthians 11. So let's take a look there. And let's see what is being discussed. Because, interestingly enough, this is one of those kind of situations where, like anywhere that you have something going on and it's addressed in the scriptures, but you don't find it addressed anywhere else, you realize this is probably a bigger problem in that particular location. And again, it's not as though Paul's there the whole time. We know that with most of the times that he's writing these epistles, it's not while he's there with them, but it's after the fact. So something's come to his knowledge, to his understanding, and he's going to address it. Now, Corinth was not without its problems. In fact, when you start to look at it, do yourself a favor. Take a look, if you were to just look at everything that Paul ever wrote, and do it by chapter, and add up the number of chapters in all of his writings, and then add the number of chapters that you see in 1st and 2nd Corinthians, you're going to find he wrote more to the church at Corinth than just about all of the other things combined. So that means there was a whole lot of stuff happening at Corinth. Not surprising. Look at where it is in the world. He didn't start churches in Athens, but it would have been the same kind of world. And ultimately, we know that he spent a lot of time at Ephesus as well, but he spent quite a bit of time at Corinth, and Corinth had a whole lot of messed up stuff going on. This is in the middle of paganism 101, kind of that part of the world. Apparently, there's something that's going on there. All we can do is, and why I say apparently is because it's the only place where this is addressed. The larger point is not about men's hair. It's about women and their presentation of themselves when they're in church. And the idea that they're not interested, some of these people, whoever they are, they're not identified, but it's something that's happening in the church and Paul's going to address it. And the crux of the problem is that there are women apparently among the people in the church, because he says we don't have any of these things as like a blanket policy as far as the churches are concerned. So he's not talking about regular, you know, out in the world kind of things. Now, would these women present themselves in the same kind of way in the culture, which could be an issue, but he's really kind of more addressing it as far as the church is concerned. So that's the backdrop for it, and however it was brought to his attention, what we have are women who were, what we might look at them today and say, these are women who don't want to, or they would rather erase the distinctions between men and women, and they would present themselves as though seemingly, in this case, married, but not wanting to present themselves that way. And that there is no covering, because he's talking about covering. So let's just read the whole thing. And again, most people will read this and just kind of scratch their head and go, I have no idea what this is about. Well, let's see in verse 3. I want you to know that the head of every man is Christ, and that the head of woman is man, and the head of Christ is God. So there's this order of things. Verse 4, for the edit, the camera quit recording right at the end of verse 3. So verse 4, every man praying or prophesying, having his head covered, dishonors his head. Again, the recognition that in the church, yes, he has the authority that God is his head, but as far as the church is concerned, there isn't somebody that would be in the church in the physical sense that he would show that, and you're going to see how he says that as far as the women are concerned. But every woman who prays or prophesies with her head uncovered dishonors her head, for that she is one and the same as if her head were shaved. So the point is, she won't recognize in the sense of the man versus the woman, or husband versus the wife. As far as the church is concerned, there is to be that understanding. He's going to develop that quite a bit as he goes on a little bit further, of the men in the fellowship are to be the heads, and the women are to be in the place of showing that there is a covering to them. Now, some see this as just, you know, pertaining to marriage, or is it to women in general, of, you know, the adult women? Again, this is only covered here in Corinth, and it's not spoken about in any of the other epistles. So why this is something that is, you know, brought up here is anybody's guess. So the point would be, is if a woman is going to participate in the normal day-to-day of things, the praying, the prophesying, the speaking in church, but she doesn't have any kind of a covering, she's basically saying, I don't recognize any kind of an authority. I am my own authority. And it's the idea of not looking at what is normal, customary, expected to be as far as the church is concerned. And Paul's pretty much saying, why doesn't she just have her head shaved if she's that convinced that there is no authority over her? She shouldn't even have anything on her head, even her hair, let alone being veiled. Verse 6, for if a woman is not covered, let her also be shorn. But it is shameful for a woman to be shorn or shaved. Let her be covered. So let her just go do what is acceptable as far as the custom is concerned. So let's, again, remember, customary there, but customary in much of the rest of the world. And again, we're looking at something which would have been much more of a cultural issue to Corinth 2,000 years ago, or to the world itself, Christian world as they might understand it. So again, you read historians and history, I should say, there are some cultures that had no problems with it and other cultures that did. The idea of such decorum, if you will, as far as the church is concerned. But his point is, and really when you read the entirety of this verse, it's all about the conduct of what some of the women were doing at the church there in Corinth, and them saying, I don't have to, you know, live to the standards that are put upon me by the church here. And it was that defiant, there's the blurring of the lines. So that's, at this point, that's kind of what's being discussed here. So verse 7, for a man indeed ought not to cover his head, since he is the image and the glory of God. But for the woman, it is the glory of man. So as far as the way that God had put things in place to begin with, God created man, then created woman, which is what he's going to get into here. For man is not from woman, but woman is from man. all the way back to Adam. He was made first. God said he's incomplete. There's no question. I'm going to make a helper for him who is comparable to him. So not that he's making a second class. There's men and women as far as classes are concerned. It's just that they're incomplete. Husband without wife, wife without husband. There is an order that God had from the very beginning, and that's what's being pointed out here. So he says, nor was man created from woman, but woman from man. That's God caused a deep sleep, chapter 2 of Genesis, and that's where it's not good that man would live alone. That whole thing starts at around verse 7. So, nor was man created from woman, but rather woman from the man. For this reason, the woman ought to have a symbol of authority on her head because of the angels, or because of the normal course of things, because of the order. So it says, for this reason, a woman ought to have a symbol of authority on her head because of the angels, but nevertheless, neither is man independent of woman, nor woman independent of man in the Lord. For the woman came from man, even so man comes through the woman, or through natural childbirth. But all things are from God. It's his order ultimately, and he's the one who put these things in place. Man created first, woman created from man, but man could not be born, you know, anyone after Adam couldn't be born without, you know, without Eve or without the woman. So there's the physical birth as well. So it says, for woman came from man, and man from woman also comes man, but all things are from God. So judge for yourselves, is it proper for a woman to pray to God with her head uncovered? Is it out of order? That's the issue. And so notice, we've managed to make it all the way to verse 13 from verse 3 before he even mentions anything about the length of a man's hair. So that's clearly, the length of a man's hair is clearly not the topic at hand. He's simply explaining about what is normal order here. If there are women who are going into church acting like it's any other day and not looking to the authority of anybody above her as far as the church order is concerned, whether it be husband or men, there's disagreement on, is this intended to be spoken to married couples or women in the proper operation within the church? Either way, it's still going to be the same thing. But if we were looking at a church like this today, and if every church was living according to what's actually being spoken of here, then every woman would have something that would be either, if he's just referring to the hair that's on their head as the covering, which, again, disagreement on that, or a literal covering, something that shows that there is a covering that's on their head. And you can read the things that are written about this in the culture at the time, but for the people who like to make this an issue about guys' long hair, they don't look at the customary things that were taking place and why this might be relevant more so to Corinth than the other places and why it's being addressed. So anyway, is there anything that was happening society as far as that's concerned, and should the women not be like the women that are there in the rest of the world? Should they be shown differently, and should they conduct themselves differently in the church setting? That's really the upshot of this whole thing, and that's everything that he's been saying up to this point. But if we were going to be doing this in church, then all the women would be somehow uniformed, and they would all look the same, whether it's long hair or wearing some kind of a hairdressing type of a veil type of a thing. Some do it. The Amish do it. Mennonites do it. Some very, very, very formal Orthodox do it. But the women will have some kind of covering on their head. But it's not something that's really observed as far as the church is concerned. So we've made it all this way in this passage, and the idea of men's hair has not even been discussed. It's all about women. It's about covering. It's about the recognition that there is an order that God has put in place, men to women, and there's a way that that is able to be seen, not blurring the lines. So that brings us to our passage that seems to have some people very upset. I'm sorry, verse 13. He asks the question, judge for yourselves, is it proper for a woman to pray to God with her head uncovered? It says, now, does not nature itself teach that if a man has long hair, it is a dishonor to him? So the length of hair is something that's kind of neutral. It is what it is. apparently at this point in time, there is the recognition of the length of hair and what's actually being communicated through that. So if there is the distinction that all the women had long hair and all the men had short hair at Corinth there, but there were some women who were not wearing some type of covering, which that seems to be pretty much what he's pointing at, because if they don't want to wear one of those, then just shave their head. Again, he's being almost a little sarcastic in the whole thing about how ridiculous is this whole thing. Bottom line, there's got to be a way to distinguish between the women and the men, and there should be a visible way of doing that. That means that there has to be something that's visibly defining the difference between the two, not blurring the lines. So here he says, doesn't nature itself show that? Well, what nature are we talking about? Because it's clear that men can wear their hair or grow it out just as long as women, unless they've got balding and whatnot like that. So naturally, the natural human can, whether man or woman, can grow their hair long. It's just a process. But what is the shamefulness? What would be a shame if a man had long hair unless he's trying to portray something that's not actual? As with the women, they don't recognize a covering, so they're going to blur that line and just be like the men. Well, if this works in reverse, were there men, would it be a shameful thing if a man was to grow out his hair and try to take on exactly what a woman is presenting? And I had a guy come onto the YouTube channel and make that case exactly about me, that you're blurring the lines, you're not being faithful to the text, you have long hair as though that's what the whole thing was about. But again, I just had to laugh. I go, so should I shave off the mustache and complete the whole thing? Because if it is the idea that I'm trying to present myself as somehow effeminate, well, I think I'd probably grow it out a whole lot longer than I actually do, and I'd probably cut off the mustache, and I'd probably change the way that I talk to sound more like I'm trying to be like them, because this is all about blurring lines. That's the whole context of this. So it's not about the length of the hair, or else where's the length defined? What defines long and what defines short for a woman or for a man? There's nothing here that's given in this. So it seems like some people love to be contentious about this and make this about the length of hair rather than what would be behind it and what's the intent behind it. Because we know what it is with the women. I don't want to recognize the authority of anybody over me, so I'm not going to go with the normal decorum. Here, would men be doing something that makes them indistinguishable, which the women wanted to do with men, indistinguishable, I've got no covering. Are there men who wouldn't it be an unnatural thing or even shameful if a man were to go out of his way to blur all of the lines, look and present himself just as though he's a woman where there's no distinction? And if somebody thinks that that's actually what I'm doing, man, there aren't enough words in the dictionary for me to try to explain how you've mischaracterized me. Do I present as effeminate? Because that's really got to be, if this is on being said as the reverse of what was being said of the woman, then that would mean that the man is trying to present himself in a way where there's no difference between he and the woman. So if people think that I'm presenting myself then that way, when that's not even the discussion that's at hand here, he's just using it as an example of saying, you know, doesn't it just demonstrate that there are particular roles? So somebody seems to think that I'm trying to present myself as a woman. Man, I don't know how to help them. They're out of their minds. So they've got whole shows on television about guys who try to come off as women. I'm not one of those. So if the length of my hair is a problem, we don't have a measure here of what that is. Because if he says, well, it can't be to the shoulder blades or it needs to be above the neck, great. Then I would say that, you know, he's making a big deal. If he was to say it that directly, in the church, men should not have hair that's any longer than their neck. He could have said it that way. Instead, he says it in more of a cryptic way that's an answer to what's already taking place with the women in the congregation. So, interesting, we get to verse 15, which is the backside of it. If a woman has long hair, it's a glory to her. So, clearly, you can tell who's who. So, in verse 16, but if anyone seems to be contentious, if you want to keep arguing about this whole type of thing, he says, we have no such custom, nor do the churches of God. We haven't had to deal with this in the other churches. They pretty much understand the roles and what's there, and that there's a distinguishing between men and women in those churches. If there are people who are trying to erase any distinction, that seems to be the issue that he's addressing here. But again, it's not even talked about in the other places. Any other places that are here, it's really only mentioned in one verse, and really the whole context of it picks up in verse 3, runs through verse 16. The whole discussion is found there. It's a portion of verse 14 that is all about the length of hair, as though that's the entire topic that's going on, which it's not. So, again, if people have a problem with that, I can't help them. But to somehow think that some arbitrary measure, wherever that is, because again, we don't have a picture of it here in Corinth, this is acceptable, this is not acceptable, that's long, that's not long, it's not there. And it's not even that the overall length of it, it's not told to us. So you probably should read it a second time and wonder, is there more going on here than what somebody might, by arbitrary standards, say that man's hair is too long, according to 1 Corinthians 11:14. That's just absurd on its face. But that doesn't stop people from making this an issue, and I can't help those people. But I thought I would address it because it's only found in one place. That's the only issue that where anybody can point to and have a problem with my hair. And again, if there's somebody listening to this, some guy who's got a problem with it, or even a woman who says, you know, you're presenting yourself as effeminate, man, I don't know what to tell you. If my presentation to you presents as woman, I don't know where we go from there. So questions on that, please contact me through the ministry's website. Love to discuss it with you further if you need to, or if you have a view or something that you think you'd want to bring to the attention of what the actual text says, great. If you want to debate this further on YouTube and all the rest of it, I might answer one or two of it, but I won't have it go on too long because I don't know what else I could possibly say that I haven't said on this recording. So if you have any questions, again, oldpaththeology.net is the website, and there's an email form there. You can use the drop-down menu and send me a question if you have it. Or if you want to discuss about the Israel trip, want information about it, please contact me through the website. And hopefully we'll see you for the book of Revelation, chapter 21. We start on Thursday, and we'll be completing the book of Proverbs next Monday, and I hope to see you then.
0: 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Everyone at Walking the Old Path would like to thank you for listening. And we do hope that you'll return with us again as we stay the course by walking the old path. Till next time.
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4: Secular public school textbooks show examples of micro-adaptations in the same chapters where they talk about neo-Darwinian macroevolution. This is deliberately deceitful and is science falsely so-called. There are many definitions of the word evolution, but only one is backed up by scientific observation. That one is microevolution, which is simply microadaptation. A brown dog giving birth to a yellow dog is a microadaptation, which is caused by the sorting or loss of the parent dog's genetic data. A dog begetting a horse would be an example of neo-Darwinian evolution, but such an example has never been seen. And employing examples of micro, which result from the loss of genetic information, to fool folks into believing in Darwinian macro change, which requires the addition of genetic information, is the old bait-and-switch con game. 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
10: Well, we thank you for joining us on Crosstalk here on VCY America. Friends, amazing matter that happened in the skies this morning. I'm looking at a story from allisraelnews.com. Imagine for a moment just what a catastrophe it would be if Israel had to shoot down an Arab passenger plane over an Arab country, killing 180 people, mostly Israelis. That's what's almost what happened this morning. But the co-pilot of a routine Fly Dubai commercial flight from the United Arab Emirates to Israel this morning allegedly began repeatedly stabbing the pilot as the plane approached the Kingdom of Jordan inbound to Tel Aviv. Details are still emerging on all of this, but Israeli officials say that the co-pilot was apparently attempting to hijack the plane. It seems he was planning on flying a kamikaze-style attack in Jerusalem or Tel Aviv, just as Al-Qaeda terrorists hijacked the four planes on 9/11, killing almost 3,000 people here in the United States. Well, this life-and-death flight between the two pilots, inside the Fly Dubai cockpit caused this Boeing 737 to plunge 17,000 feet in about a minute. Videos were posted on social media show how passengers began screaming, some fearing for their lives. At one point, as a crew, the flight was there, the controller plane, the co-pilot tried to push the stabbed pilot, who was bleeding profusely, out of the cockpit. And by doing so, the door, the steel-reinforced door, was unlocked, and this allowed passengers to see what was going on. They saw the fight. They saw the pilot covered in blood, and they saw the co-pilot wielding this knife. They felt the G-forces as a plane plummeted toward the earth, and they knew they had only seconds to react, rushing the cockpit, subdued the co-pilot, grabbed the knife away from him, and heroically and miraculously saved the 180 souls on board. But it raises lots of questions about how the UAE security screening process could have missed this co-pilot and not seen him as a threat. Many, many things to be unfolded on that issue, just unfolding today. But imagine